0: Our program was produced and edited today by Nancy Updike with help from Ira Glass. Nicole's article is called In Fighting for Every Black Child, Did I Betray My Own? And you can find it on the New York Times website. It was edited by Elena Silverman. 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I'm Chana Jaffe-Walt. Ira Glass will be back next week with more stories of This American Life.
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2: Because you can see so many ways in which the ideas of the technocracy movement in the 1930s remain the ideas of Silicon Valley tech moguls.
3: 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We'll speak with Jill Lepore about how we can still change course coming up on The Current.
1: 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He checked himself into the hospital. Soon, his organs were failing. The only drug for his condition didn't work. If he was going to survive, he was going to have to find his own cure. The Medical Matchmaking Machine on Radiolab after the news.
4: From CBC News, The World This Hour, I'm Neil Kumar. The U.S. Coast Guard is suspending the search for six people who are on board an Ontario-based air ambulance jet that vanished yesterday morning. Philip Luchanuk has the latest.
5: Well, certainly sad news for everyone involved and many of us who are actually following the story. The U.S. Coast Guard says after beginning their search, they and their partner agencies, as of sunset tonight, have suspended the search for the people aboard the Latitude Medical Transport aircraft. They also sent out a statement expressing their deepest condolences to the families and loved ones of the crew and their passengers. So there were four Canadians on the crew of this flight. There are two pilots and two medical personnel. They departed from Hamilton, Ontario, Friday night. They landed in the island of Bermuda and picked up a patient and a family member, both Bermudan citizens. Then they left for Boston around midnight, and shortly after, around 2 a.m. Saturday, the Federal Aviation Administration notified the Coast Guard that they'd lost contact, and that's when the search began.
4: That's the CBC's Philip Luchanuk in Toronto. The U.S. military has withdrawn its bombers from a Royal Air Force base targeted by a suspected terror attempt late last month. American B-52 and B-1 aircraft had previously used RAF Fairford as a staging area for strikes on Iran. U.S. officials have told several media outlets those planes have now been flown back to their bases stateside. It comes as several British citizens and a dual UK-Iranian national are out on bail after being arrested on suspicion of plotting an attack on RAF Fairford. It's deja vu in Brazil, where voters are choosing between two familiar names in a presidential election, incumbent President ANC Lula da Silva and Flavio Bolsonaro, the son of a former president currently serving a sentence for plotting a coup. Costa Marere has more on what's at stake.
6: Brazilians are voting in crucial elections that could hand 80-year-old President Luiz Inácio Lula da Silva another four-year term, or see the far-right Bolsonaro movement return to power. Lula is running neck and neck against Senator Flavio Bolsonaro, the son of former President Jair Bolsonaro, who is under house arrest for attempting a coup after losing the 2022 election. At stake is Brazil's relationship with the Trump administration. Trump is accused of trying to interfere on Flavio Bolsonaro's side. But tired with corruption, crime levels, and the cost of living, many Brazilians are casting a protest vote against whichever candidate they dislike the most. With neither candidate winning more than 50% of the vote, there will be a runoff vote between Lula and Bolsonaro later this month. Constance Malloray for CBC News, Rio de Janeiro.
4: Quebecers are getting ready to vote in the provincial election tomorrow. It's a crowded field with five main parties vying for the top, but polling suggests the Parti Québécois has maintained its lead. Cathy Sine reports.
7: Every call, every gesture, every effort can make a difference, says PQ leader Paul Saint-Pierre Plamondon. He's hoping to get a majority and eventually hold a third referendum on Quebec and

0: Hi, I'm Danielle Edwards. Here is your weather forecast for Cape Breton from Environment Canada. Clear skies with increasing cloudiness overnight, winds southeasterly up to 20 kilometers an hour, and lows of 8 degrees overnight. For Monday, cloudy skies and rain beginning in the morning, fog patches rolling in as well. Winds gusting to 60 kilometers an hour tomorrow morning and highs of 18 degrees. For Monday night, a few showers ending after midnight, then cloudy conditions.
1: Good evening, I'm Pia Chattopadhyay, and this is an encore edition of the Sunday Magazine featuring the stories we first brought you Sunday morning. Quebecers head to the polls tomorrow to choose their next provincial government. First up, we'll hear about the issues driving voters and what change may lie ahead. After that, American forces left Iraq this past week, more than 20 years after invading. We'll hear about the legacy of their presence and what their withdrawal could mean for the country and the broader Middle East. Also today, with 2 weeks to go until Alberta's referendum, three first-time voters share how they are thinking about the ballot questions and the future of their province. Plus, later on, we shall take a break from all of the news and duke it out in an all-new round of our monthly challenge. That's puzzling. It all starts right now on the Sunday Magazine.

cloudiness overnight, winds southeasterly up to 20 kilometers an hour, and lows of 8 degrees overnight. For Monday, cloudy skies and rain beginning in the morning, fog patches rolling in as well. Winds gusting to 60 kilometers an hour tomorrow morning and highs of 18 degrees. For Monday night, a few showers ending after midnight, then cloudy conditions.

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1: Hi, I'm Jill Deacon, sitting in for Tom Power. As an up-and-coming musician, Colin James jumped at the opportunity to open for his musical hero, Stevie Ray Vaughan. Trouble was, Colin didn't have a band at the time. He'll tell you about that important moment in his life and how growing up in Regina's Quaker community shaped him.
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0: we would just lie down and then, you know, drink directly from the river with your mouth. And then I have this memory because when I turn over that side, you know, I could see a horse drinking at the same time as well. Yeah, I mean, you can just, you know, lie down, lie on your, and then, you know, drink directly from the river. You're making me to miss my homeland.
1: For the first 20 years of her life, Lobsang Yangtso lives in eastern Tibet. Then she leaves. 25 years pass before she comes home again.
0: But now everything has changed.
1: The Tibet she returns to is not the Tibet she remembers. The nomads are gone from the hills where she'd watched them grazing. Instead, fences cut across the landscape. CCTV towers are overlooking villages. And the river from her childhood? Nobody drinks there anymore, Lobsang says. But what she's seeing in her hometown is part of something much bigger. Around the world, countries are racing to cut carbon emissions, and demand is soaring for the resources needed to build a cleaner energy system. No country is moving faster than China. It leads the world in building solar panels, wind farms, batteries, and electric vehicles. And much of what China needs is

found on the Tibetan Plateau, rivers that feed some of Asia's largest watersheds, along with copper, lithium, and other critical minerals. But this isn't just a story about energy. It's about land, culture, and power, and who pays the price for progress. I'm Neil King. This is Living Planet.

0: My homeland is one of the most beautiful places in Tibet.
1: As a kid, Lobsang Yangtze ran through fields here in high-altitude farmland surrounded by mountains. River gorges wind through the region. In the 90s, the mountainsides were dotted with slow-moving yaks and semi-nomadic herders like Lobsang's father.
0: A few families would take all the yaks from the older households, and then they go up on the mountain and then they come back. So it's based on the rotation and they move from place to place. So it's like a very close way, supporting each other, living together. And then especially during summer times, because of the high altitude, we get lots of, the summer flowers.
1: Yellow poppies, purple aster and white wildflowers that you can't recall the name for.
0: And people love to go for picnics and it becomes a community picnic. They love to, keep horses in their houses as well. Tibet has lots of glaciers, and the streams and the small rivers are quite, common.
1: In the summer, the river was still cool, fed by snowmelt from soaring mountain peaks. And in the winter, when it froze over,
0: ice skating was quite popular. And then I remember doing that, even though we don't have proper ice skating that we see, but then you would see small kids, they have a small wooden chair or something like that, and then your friends pushing you, and then you just, rowing. So we have this belief of, believing on the sacred mountain and sacred rivers. And because we believe on deities, so we believe that if we exploit or extract any of the resources or create pollution in that area, so because of the deities, there is a possibility that you get harmed by that.
1: Lobsang left Tibet as a teenager. A monk from her village gave her his blessing, and she set off for India to attend university. She had no idea back then that it would be 25 years before she could return. Today, Lobsang Yangtze is an environmental researcher with the International Tibet Network. For years, she documented the changes reshaping Tibet from afar, while Beijing tightened its political and cultural controls. Then, in 2016, she finally got a visa to go home. One of the first places she wanted to see was the monastery where she had grown up worshipping. In the monastery, the monks wore the same red robes. Police wore plain clothes.
0: Even within the monastery, I could see a police station in the monastery.
1: Law enforcement had entered the monastery. What had vanished were images of the Dalai Lama, the Tibetan Buddhist spiritual leader who fled Lhasa for India in 1959 after Chinese forces had established control over Tibet in the early 1950s.
2: Tezpur, in the northeast of India, has become known all over the world, for it was here that India received the Dalai Lama after his flight from Tibet. India offered the God King of Buddhism a safe refuge from the communist Chinese.
1: But the changes Lobsang noticed went beyond the monastery walls. The land itself had changed.
0: When I was coming inside from Tengu to my hometown, another really strange thing that I have seen is that sand mining that they do along the rivers.
1: Tibetan herders said fish were disappearing and hundreds of yaks had apparently died after drinking river water. Locals interviewed by the Washington Post blamed toxic pollution from mines upstream. Mines where Chinese companies are digging for what some call the white gold of the green transition, lithium.
0: The river that used to flow just in front of my house, people don't drink anymore.
1: Many of Asia's largest rivers originate in the Tibetan Plateau. That's why this region is called the Water Tower of Asia. Downstream, an estimated 2 billion people rely on this steady flow of water. But it's not just fresh water that matters here. Today, the Tibetan Plateau is dotted with some of the highest saltwater lakes on Earth. And some of those lakes are reservoirs of liquid treasure, lithium, which we need for the batteries that are so crucial to the clean energy transition. Meanwhile, locked into the rock of these mountains,
3: Bhutan has made a number of major breakthroughs in copper exploration on the Tibetan Plateau, uncovering nearly about 20 million metric tons of new copper resources.
1: Copper and other materials mined here go into the solar panels that China produces so efficiently. Some of the largest mines under Chinese state control are located in Tibet, pumping out hundreds of thousands of tons of copper and other minerals each year. But the mountains hold another prize for the clean energy transition, gravity.
4: The place with the most hydropower potential in Asia, well, actually the world, is the water falling off the sides of the east and the south of the Tibetan Plateau. So that's where the dams have been concentrated since the end of the Three Gorges Dam in the last 25 years. My name's Ruth Gamble. I'm the director of La Trobe Asia and a senior lecturer in environmental history at La Trobe University in Melbourne, Australia.
1: Dams work by storing water and then letting it drop. The force of that fall turns turbines, and their spinning generates electricity.
4: So what you have, like, the edges of the Tibetan Plateau where the water just down, that's a technical term, where it just charges down off the side of the plateau, is the most potential energy, gross potential energy of any water on the planet, because the descent is so steep, the descent is so long, that it will turn more turbines than anywhere else on Earth.
1: And that falling water makes Tibet one of the most promising places on Earth for hydropower. But
4: everything else wants to slide down there as well. So landslides and avalanches and outburst floods are all going to come charging down that side of the slope as well.
1: The advocacy group International Campaign for Tibet counts more than 100 dams planned for Tibet that have yet to break ground. It estimates that these projects could displace more than 1 million people. At the same time, the group estimates that if completed, the dams would have a combined generating capacity of more than 270 gigawatts, roughly equivalent to Germany's entire installed electricity generation capacity in 2025. That means the same projects that could uproot more than 1 million people could generate enough renewable electricity to meet the needs of tens of millions more.
4: But then it's like how, it's not just about whether you transition, it's about how you transition, right?
5: China gets it. United States of America's toast competitively if we don't wake up to what the hell they're doing in this space.
6: They're going to be the clean energy superpower of the 21st century.
7: They are deploying renewable power at a rate that exceeds all other nations. They are the largest manufacturer of renewables in the world.
8: Some analysts believe it could take the rest of the world decades to catch up.
1: China is still the world's largest carbon emitter, and it's still building coal plants at a cracking pace. But its clean energy build-out is also the fastest in the world by a wide margin. To wrap our heads around what might seem like a mess of contradictions, we have to get clear on what China really is.
9: It's an upper middle income economy, right? It's not a fully developed or industrialized economy.
1: That's David Fishman, principal consultant at the Lantau Group in Shanghai. The firm focuses on the Asian energy sector and clean energy transition in China.
9: China is trying to decarbonize and grow at the same time, which is not something most other developed economies have to worry about.
1: Fishman explains that China's energy demand is growing roughly 6% each year. For such a huge country, that means a massive amount of new power coming online. That's roughly the equivalent of adding Germany's entire electricity output in a single year. In 2025,
9: China added enough wind and solar and other clean energy sources so that it was able to meet 100% of incremental growth with its new clean energy sources.
1: Even with all of this energy coming online, many Chinese households run without the kind of electrified lifestyles that the global North is accustomed to. China's energy stats may look huge, but a lot of that power is flowing directly into industrial operations. If you look at the household level,
9: are they still at what a development economist would call an equitable level of per capita energy consumption? And the answer is no, on a global developed economy basis. They're not at that level.
1: Making sure every household has enough affordable power for energy-hungry appliances like washing machines and microwaves is still a problem in China. For Beijing, Fishman says, the founding premise isn't how to decarbonize. It's how to get more power in a stable, affordable way. Decarbonization layers on top. Put another way, in Europe, decarbonization is the prize. In China, it's secondary. Yet the country has still built more renewable capacity faster than any democracy has managed. For anyone who wants a faster global transition, that raises an awkward question.
9: If you believe in the China mission, you are in some way kind of acknowledging or embracing the idea that, benevolent authoritarianism is real and a valid way to organize the world, right? That you could have a good emperor or a good king or a benevolent hegemon. And in this case, our political economic systems are really poorly equipped to deal with the challenge of the energy transition. And China has zero qualms. Chinese policymakers have zero qualms about intervening in the affairs of the market.
1: While Europe continues to phase out coal plants, it struggles to incentivize the kind of clean tech production that is needed to fill energy gaps. China, by contrast, can move quickly. It can impose province-level renewable energy quotas and mandate minimum energy efficiency standards for solar panels.
9: So this is how you end up with just wildly different outcomes for what I think most people who are paying attention to, you know, what climate scientists are talking about agree is a socially desirable outcome.
1: The same centralized system that can rapidly advance large energy projects can also easily push people out of their homelands to build mines, solar farms and dams.
0: If they care about their own ambitions of energy transition or any of the so-called renewable energy, but at the expense of the Tibet's resources but at the expense of the Tibetan people's life.
1: In 2024, Tibetans protested against the proposed Kamtok Dam.
10: According to the Tibetan Parliament in Exile, construction of the dam will lead to relocation of 9 monasteries and 25 towns, resulting in demolition.
1: Footage leaked out to the rest of the world. One video published by Radio Free Asia shows a group of maybe 100 demonstrators waving small red flags. They stand against a blockade of police. Another clip shows police in black uniforms grabbing monks in their traditional red robes and shoving them sideways. A video obtained by the BBC shows officials holding papers. Monks kneel before them, clasping their hands together like in prayer, and they're crying. The Kamtok Dam is still in planning stages. But in 2025, the Chinese state broke ground on a much larger hydropower project in an even more restricted area, the Tibet Autonomous Region. The geography can be confusing. The Tibetan Plateau is a vast, high-altitude region that stretches across China and into neighboring countries. The Tibet Autonomous Region is one administrative part of that much larger landscape. And it is here in the Tibet Autonomous Region that China began construction on what is expected to become the world's largest hydropower project. The new project could produce 300 billion kilowatt hours of electricity each year. For scale, that's how much power the UK consumed in 2025. Environmentalists are concerned about the impact of such a massive construction project in such a fragile and unique landscape.
0: And with the huge dam constructions that they we see, once it destroys, to get destroyed, it takes millions of years. And to, you know, we don't know how long it could take to destroy the land.
1: The Chinese state has so far declined to publish an environmental impact assessment. Beijing insists the project will benefit everyone. At a 2024 press conference, a foreign ministry spokesperson said the state had spent decades developing the project, so it would have no negative impact downstream. She said the project would, quote, speed up developing clean energy and respond to climate change and extreme hydrological disasters.
4: This is like Great Wall stuff. And it always really struck me that in the last plan where they described the building of this dam, it came after going to the moon, developing new robotics for AI, deep sea exploration and mining, and then this, right? It was like, let's push the envelope. It's like a new frontier.
1: The project makes use of the massive Great Bend of the Yalong Tsangpo River, high in the Himalayas. Chinese ecologists and the Chinese conservation NGO Shanshui describe the canyon as a kind of gene bank for the planet. It's home to an exceptional concentration of wildlife, including tigers, Tibetan brown bears, ancient forests, and the tallest tree in Asia.
4: The path that the Yalong Tsangpo makes through the eastern Himalaya is one of the most amazing geological, ecological, and hydrological phenomena on the planet. And I still can't believe that people don't know about it. Like, it should be in primary school textbooks.
1: The river flows through a gorge that plunges down nearly 20,000 feet, or 6 kilometers. That's three times deeper than the Grand Canyon. The river runs between twin peaks, then bends around a mountain like a humongous horseshoe.
4: And then as it goes around in a U-turn, it drops really fast. And so it drops like a kilometre in 45 kilometres, like pa-ching, down, all the way down, really fast.
1: Then it joins with another river, which flows out of glaciated mountains.
4: And then the two rivers together drop down again another kilometre, within 100 kilometres before they come around that bend.
1: Along the way, the river drops through layers of wildly different terrains. The top of the gorge is alpine and blanketed in snow. And as it dives down, it becomes like a moisture suck, pulling up water from the Indian Ocean. The drop there is so steep that the land shifts from dry alpine to subtropical and then tropical, all in one line of vision.
4: I've been there in jungles and stared up at glaciated peaks. Right, you're staring at snow and you're sitting there and like surrounded by banana plantations going, what, this is too hot, right? It's very weird situation to be in.
1: China's plan is to bore massive holes through the mountain that the Yalong Tsangpo wraps around. Water from the snowy high point of the horseshoe can shoot directly through the mountain in tunnels, hitting a chain of underground power stations built into the rock. Each one squeezing more electricity from the same water before it spits back out into the low point of the river's tropical curve.
4: And the most amazing thing, I think, biologically to explain how amazing this place is the mountains at the bottom, there's Bengal tigers. Yeah, they're the main kind of big cat there. And then the next bit you go up, you have leopards. And then you have these cats that are called Asian golden cats that live in the middle bits. And then you're up the top, you have snow leopards.
1: But it's not just cats living along this great bend. There are at least three distinct cultural and indigenous groups here too, including Tibetan Buddhists.
4: I don't think you can say, oh, this dam is going to do good because it's going to reduce carbon. It depends on growth. It depends on how the energy is transmitted, what it's used for. You know, is it used for dark factories with robots to produce more cars? I'm not sure. If it's used to like charge up hospitals and schools and other things, then that's more of an argument.
1: But there's another question. Who will actually use all that power? The Tibetan Central Administration says the electricity generated by the Yalong Tsangpo project will largely bypass Tibet. Researchers studying the project say it is intended instead for China's eastern provinces, where demand for electricity is much higher. China, meanwhile, says the project will bring livelihoods and prosperity to local Tibetans through construction, new industries and jobs. For the much smaller Kamtok Dam, the one that could flood monasteries, China has promised compensation for Tibetans who will be relocated. But specific figures are lacking. We reached out to the Chinese state for this report, but did not get a response. China expects the Yarlung Tsangpo project will be operational by 2033. But it's still unclear how damage to other dams during the devastating August landslide in Nepal could affect China's timeline. Nonetheless, China plans to double its non-fossil energy supply by 2035. And by 2060, the goal is to achieve carbon neutrality. But for Lobsang, the bigger question isn't simply how much power China can generate.
0: Wherever the states are planning to build, for me, the core of the question is whether the local people are consulted or not, whether they have been informed or not, whether the environment impact assessment has been carried forward or not. So that, and then the finally, who gets the benefit of this big infrastructure development?
1: Right before Lobsang left Tibet as a teen, she was with family members on horseback, riding from monastery to monastery in the hills to get the blessing of local lamas. When she returned 25 years later, she travelled by car on smooth roads newly built by the Chinese state. She watched covered trucks pass by, not knowing what spoils were inside. And what she saw was irony.
0: The roads are always very clean, because for them the roads are very important, not only for the Tibetans but also for the transportation and for the militaries to move from one place to another. The roads are very important for them.
1: While the paths leading out of Tibet are pristine, it's the rivers within, Lobsang found, that are lined with garbage and run with mud. This week's episode of Living Planet was written and produced by Maggie Quinlan. It was edited and presented by me, Neil King. Our sound engineers were Christian Stetter and Jürgen Kuhn. What did you think of this episode? Let us know. Just go to dw.com/livingplanet and leave a voice message. All you need is your smartphone and just two clicks. We're also very grateful to any listeners who take the time to leave a rating or review on the podcast platform of their choice. That's it for this week. Thanks for listening and sharing the program with friends and family.

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1: 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Now from the BBC, The Documentary, featuring stories about how a changing world is changing lives.
2: I'm Tulip Mazumdar, and I'm a journalist specializing in global health. When I first started working on this documentary in early 2026, the horror of the world's worst ever Ebola outbreak in West Africa in 2014 felt like a distant memory. In the decades since the end of that Ebola outbreak, there had been many smaller ones. And of course, the COVID-19 pandemic, which turned all our lives upside down. But it felt like the world had moved on. And then on the 17th of May, 2026, a reminder that these deadly diseases always seem to find a way of making a comeback.
3: Now, the World Health Organization has declared an Ebola outbreak in the Democratic Republic of the Congo a public health emergency of international concern. The country's health minister said that there is currently no vaccine or specific treatment available.
4: This is in Mpondwe in western Uganda at the border crossing with the Democratic Republic of Congo. And here, security agencies have started to restrict the movement along this border to contain the spread of Ebola.
2: Watching those first few weeks of Ebola unfold in the DRC, I felt a deep dread in the pit of my stomach. Was it happening all over again? Back in spring 2014, I'd recently been appointed the BBC's first ever global health correspondent. In March, I started seeing brief reports about a mysterious illness in the forests of Southeast Guinea. It was described by one health official as a disease that strikes like lightning. Samples were sent to France for testing. It was the Zaire strain of Ebola, a virus that kills around half of those infected and spreads through bodily fluids, putting those caring for sick loved ones at particularly high risk. It had never before been seen in West Africa and had appeared in a region with some of the weakest health systems in the world. I was deployed to the epicenter of the outbreak, deep in the forested region of Gekedu in Southeast Guinea. It was distressing to see the impact Ebola could have.
5: A few days ago, health workers couldn't even get into this village.
6: The fear is palpable, and that fear is helping spread the virus. Some people believe medics are actually bringing Ebola here and harvesting organs from the dead.
2: I had reported from dangerous places before, but nothing prepared me for the sheer terror hanging thick in the air in that village of Kolobengu. We travelled to the village with an outreach team of healthcare workers who gathered the community to explain how to stay safe. Soon, elders started bringing out their sick loved ones. It quickly became very clear that Ebola was already in this community. The team handed out soap and chlorine. It all felt painfully inadequate. There was no running water and not enough supplies. People started pushing and shoving to get hold of the soap. At that point, our safety advisor quietly told us we needed to leave.
7: The head of the World Health Organization says this is the largest, most severe and most complex outbreak of Ebola since it was identified nearly four decades ago. Now the WHO has declared it an international health emergency with an urgent plea for more international help for those countries affected.
2: The announcement of that international emergency in 2014 came within a week of our trip to West Africa.
8: Countries affected to date simply do not have the capacity to manage an outbreak of this size and complexity on their own.
2: By then, more than 1,700 people had been infected across Guinea, Liberia, and Sierra Leone. The outbreak was spiraling out of control.
9: We are afraid of this sickness. We are mothers. This community, we take high precautions.
6: At the city's main cemetery, burial teams scramble over fresh graves.
10: Yesterday, they collected 18 bodies. So they're bracing themselves for what they're going to find today.
11: I have lost about 2 nurses and 1 doctor. This is the beginning. We cannot take a back step.
12: I'm fighting to survive. I was very unstable. I could not think straight.
2: Daniel Turai was 18 when he and most of his family were infected with Ebola in Sierra Leone.
12: I was really, really critically ill. There was a time when I used to spit blood. I was having continuous running stomach. A lot of people were vomiting blood. Blood was coming from their nose, from their mouth, from their ears. The treatment center was one of the worst places anybody can find himself. Everybody was afraid.
2: I first met Daniel and his sister Cecilia a few months after they recovered from Ebola. Their brother Ambrose died, along with their mother, aunties, uncles, cousins, in total 27 members of their family.
12: Yes, Julie, good morning. Yes, I'm okay. I'm ready to start. I'm okay.
2: 10 years since the end of the outbreak, Daniel and I connected on WhatsApp, and he reflected on what it was like living through that time. He says there was lots of false rumours, misinformation and conspiracy theories going around about what Ebola was and where it had come from that seriously hampered the response.
12: There was chaos. There was confusion. People did not understand what was going on. So that fear resulted in more people losing their lives because even when they have some symptoms, even when they fall sick, they don't go to the hospitals. Everybody was afraid. And the fear intensified because of most of this misinformation that was going around. The government bought it. They bought it for money. They were using the blood of people, using dead bodies from Ebola. So those fueled the fear and made a lot of people not to go to the hospital when they are sick.
2: But even when families did bring sick relatives for help, help wasn't always available. I met the Samuka family at an emergency treatment centre in October 2014, close to Freetown. Several of them jammed into a car with their extremely sick brother, Francis.
10: Well, we've just arrived at this Italian-run treatment centre. Whilst we've been here, a car has pulled up with a family of 5. One of their family members is extremely ill. They've been travelling from hospital to hospital.
2: His sister, Lucinda, was desperate for help.
11: We are dying. People are dying. What is the government doing for us? We don't know.
10: You just press it into your hands and wash. And 5 gloves for all of you.
2: We gave the family gloves and hand sanitizer in what felt like a futile attempt to help protect them. Then they drove away.
10: The family are leaving now. They're not sure where they're going to go to yet. They are completely and utterly bewildered. They are afraid and they are heading towards a very uncertain future.
2: By the end of that day, Francis was dead. 3 others in that car were infected. Lucinda was the only one to survive.
13: Each time I talk about that, I feel the emotion. You know, it's not easy.
2: We met again about a year later, and she told me that medics at the treatment centre thought she died and were preparing to take her to the mortuary when she woke up.
13: They already wrapped me with the bag. They used to wrap people that are dead in Ebola, but then I came back to life.
2: Lucinda became a great advocate for Ebola survivors, many of whom still face post-Ebola health complications today.
13: It only takes the grace of God to live. Ebola will not kill me, never.
2: When I tried to contact Lucinda again for this documentary, her family and former colleague told us she died in 2023. They said she never fully recovered from Ebola, the physical after effects of the disease like constant body aches and pains, or the loss of so many members of her family. They believe it was Ebola that eventually killed her. Throughout 2014 and 2015, the epidemic raged on. I interviewed Dr. Margaret Chan, then Director General of the World Health Organization at the height of the outbreak in December 2014, where I asked her about criticism of the WHO's response to the crisis.
14: Tulip, you have been to the ground. You see the complexity. It is fair to say the whole world, including WHO, failed
8: to see what was unfolding. We were slow. All of us were slow.
2: Those delays allowed the virus to spill into other West African countries. A small number of cases also reached Europe and the United States, mostly healthcare workers infected while treating Ebola patients in the worst affected countries. Some of them were medically evacuated home for treatment.
15: A British man who's contracted the Ebola virus is being flown tonight by RAF jet to an isolation unit at a hospital in London.
2: And with them travelled something else extremely contagious. Fear. The same fear I'd witnessed spreading through the villages and communities in West Africa was now rippling through some of the world's richest countries too. And it was at that point that the international response intensified dramatically. I remember returning from one of my trips and being asked to do a live TV interview. But the studio team didn't want me in there with them, so I had to stand outside to do it. But the people most at risk and the people who would ultimately stop Ebola spreading further were in some of the poorest communities in West Africa. And despite everything they were up against, they stepped up. Ebola spread not only among the living, but also through the bodies of those it had already killed. Traditional rituals in the region often involved families washing the bodies of loved ones before they were laid to rest. But this final act of love infected huge numbers of people. With schools and colleges closed, students and teachers became the unlikely recruits in the fight against the virus. Pulling on those scary-looking white Ebola suits, they entered the homes of friends and neighbours to collect bodies for safe burial. One of them, who I spent time reporting with, was engineering student Mohamed Kamara.
16: Very difficult work, but we are going to do that. We are doing for the country, so we just have to do it.
17: How long have you been doing this job, Mohamed?
16: 6 months.
17: How many bodies do you think you've collected like this?
16: Hundreds of bodies.
2: Over time, seemingly tiny changes to the response made a huge difference. Bodies were placed in white bags instead of black ones. Communities were given more space and time for prayers and rituals as bodies were taken away. In another community on the outskirts of Freetown, local women were given basic training on how to stop Ebola spreading.
18: We explained to her about this virus, then we showed her how to wash hands, how to do the prevention of not getting the virus.
2: This work was crucial because communities were much more likely to listen to healthcare workers they already knew and trusted. Leading these sessions was nurse Joyce Jebambula. She was exhausted when I spoke to her, but determined.
19: Well, it's really painful. It's really painful. At times, I make up my mind I should not go out to work, but I've been signed for it. So, I'll go.
20: Good morning, Joyce. It's been a long time.
19: Very long time. How is everything?
20: Yeah,
19: I'm fine, I'm good.
20: Yeah, you sound well.
2: More than a decade on, Joyce is now in charge of the Hillside Maternal and Children's Health Clinic on the outskirts of Freetown.
19: We are sitting at the under five section because we are waiting for patients, pregnant women come for vaccine, some come for checkup, antenatal clinics. We are having a bright and sunny day here.
21: Yes, I was on the front line at that time. I work for my conscience to serve my country and humanity. Well, at that time, I felt so bad because I was having no friend. Everyone was afraid of me. They said if they get contact with me, I will infect them. Since that time to now, the clinic has changed. It has been improved. I've got a lot of nurses, and the government supply me a lot of drugs for under five children, especially for malaria.
2: Joyce says her clinic is much better resourced and organised 10 years on, but they still lack some of the basics at times, including protective gear, which she says staff sometimes still have to buy themselves.
21: I could not say I have everything. We need gloves. We need thermometers. We need sanitizers. We have to buy for ourselves at times because they supply us, but it's not enough. So if you don't want to be infected, then you have to buy, you see?
20: Do you think that anything as bad as Ebola, like a similar disease outbreak, do you think it could ever happen again in Sierra Leone as bad as it was?
21: We are praying to God that it will never happen again.
2: Little did Joyce or I know, but as we were speaking at the end of April this year, Ebola was once again quietly killing people. This time, 3,000 miles away in the DRC, the country then named Zaire, where Ebola was first discovered 50 years ago. This time, it was the lesser-known Bundibugyo strain, with no approved vaccine or treatment. So did healthcare workers have the basics Joyce had just been talking about? Gloves and protective equipment?
0: No, they didn't.
2: That's Dr. Natalie Roberts from the medical charity Médecins Sans Frontières, one of the first organisations to respond.
0: For people who haven't been to the DRC, and particularly this part of the DRC, it's an area that's suffered from decades of conflict. People are living in essentially poverty. In Ituri, which is where the outbreak started, those healthcare facilities, they're extremely basic. Most places don't have gloves. Most places don't have running water. Even now, in the middle of this outbreak. Right? Yeah, even now.
2: At the time of recording, more than 160 healthcare workers have been infected in the DRC. 43 have died. Every loss puts even more strain on an already fragile health system. Here's Director General of the World Health Organization, Dr. Tedros Adhanom Ghebreyesus, speaking at press conferences this summer.
1: The outbreak in DRC is continuing to outpace the response.
22: One thing that's different about this outbreak is the unprecedented speed. It's moving really, really fast. I'm deeply, deeply concerned. Unless we're faster, we cannot catch up.
2: Just 3 months after the outbreak was declared, it had become the fastest growing Ebola epidemic on record and the second largest ever after West Africa, but fast catching up.
23: Good morning, good afternoon and good evening. At its current pace, it's on track to eclipse the West African Ebola outbreak of 2014 to 2016.
2: So why has this outbreak escalated so quickly? How has it come to this again in a country that's already had 16 Ebola outbreaks before? Here's Dr. Natalie Roberts.
0: What we're up against is decades of conflict, violence, neglect, a distrust in the state, a distrust in international organisations. You can't suddenly equip the DRC with nice, functioning, modern hospitals with isolation units. You can't suddenly install running water into every home. In the DRC today, people quite rightly sort of say, well, you don't come and help us when armed groups are attacking us, but you only turn up when there's Ebola, and you turn up with these spacesuits, and you turn up with these facilities that we're unfamiliar with.
2: Listening to Natalie, it's hard not to be struck by how familiar some of this sounds to what I saw in West Africa. But she says there have been many positive changes on the ground, which are making a difference.
0: What has changed today is, first of all, this decision to only have individual rooms. You are in a safe environment because if you turn out to not have Ebola, you're not going to get infected from somebody else because you're in an individual room. In the old days, family members absolutely could not visit inside the treatment centre. Now we allow family members to come into the area to sit next to the window so they can see at least into the room. They can hopefully talk to the person inside the room.
2: And what difference has that made?
0: A huge difference in trust. People felt these Ebola treatment centres were kind of this black box. You know, people would go in and then they would never see them again. You know, they would just be told later, oh, sorry, they died. So it's really changed that level of trust now that people understand what we're doing, that this is a medical illness and that we are providing medical care.
2: But there have been bigger structural changes too. African institutions are playing a much bigger role, with Africa Centres for Disease Control helping to lead the response in DRC. And the WHO acted much faster this time, declaring a global health emergency within days of the first cases being identified.
24: My name is Chikwe Ihekwazu. I lead the emergencies program in the World Health Organization.
3: there is so much we know about Ebola, and yet here we are. It doesn't feel like we have learned very much. We're back in the same place.
24: Every community is different, Tulip. The work you need to do to build up community acceptance, trust, confidence is always different. The circumstances are different. Even if we had a vaccine, you still need to access the community and build up that trust.
2: But Dr. Chikwe Ihekwazu says that despite this, the world is much better at dealing with outbreaks now.
24: The events of 10 years ago fundamentally changed the World Health Organization, led to the creation of a new program within the organization focused entirely on health emergencies. It led to the establishment of several new institutions in countries around the world that all lead us to being better prepared, but also in the R&D space, just the innovation around vaccines, new diagnostics.
3: And what have been the tangible benefits that you've seen since then?
24: Every single day around the world, new clusters of infectious diseases are detected, responded to, and no one ever hears about it. We investigate, we respond, we manage, and it's closed. And so in most of those, they never make the news. And I am confident that most of the time, we have the capacity to prevent, to detect, and respond. Of course, once in a while, there are circumstances that lead to a much bigger outbreak, sometimes a pandemic. We will probably never be fully prepared for whatever comes next. But in terms of where we are today, it's like night and day from where we were 10 years ago.
2: And huge strides in vaccine development are part of that. A vaccine against the Zaire Ebola virus was successfully trialled during the West Africa outbreak and has since been used to help control other outbreaks. CEPI, an international vaccine coalition, now aims to develop vaccines against new threats within just 100 days, and several are currently in development for Bundibugyo Ebola too. But one area the world is consistently bad at is coming together to make sure that outbreaks are stopped where they start before they spread further afield.
1: We urgently need the support of the international community.
2: Here, speaking back in July 2026, is Director General of the World Health Organization, Dr. Tedros again. He was urging countries to commit cash to end the DRC outbreak.
1: We still face a shortfall of more than $400 million. We urge donors to fill this gap and to help us to control this outbreak as quickly as possible. This is not charity. It's an investment in national security.
2: But with the recent cuts to overseas aid and global health budgets, both Dr. Natalie Roberts from Medicine Sans Frontières and Dr. Chikwe Ihekwazu from WHO say global health security threats like Ebola will continue to loom large.
0: I think the world is going maybe backwards in preparedness with the global aid cuts. We're going to see more and more places that have a dysfunctional public health infrastructure because investment in development of the infrastructure of the state services is being cut. So rather than the work being put in place to create a functional health system, instead we're waiting almost in crisis response mode. Money will go in once the outbreak starts, and by then it's too late.
24: The work we do in between outbreaks is very important, right? You can have all the perfect tools to respond to an outbreak when it happens. If you're not building trust between a community and the health workforce, it's a fallacy to assume that when there's an outbreak of a pathogen like Ebola that we are interested in because of its potential to spread globally, that suddenly we will have the collaboration of the community. It won't happen.
3: If a new COVID-like virus emerged today, how well do you think the world would be right now to handle it?
24: I think we would be a lot better at finding it. We will be a lot quicker at developing countermeasures like vaccines, diagnostics, therapeutics. Where I'm most worried about is where we need to make collective decisions. How do we collectively agree that if you have a scarce vaccine, for instance, that the best use of that vaccine is not to build a wall around myself, but to deploy that vaccine to where it is needed so you stop the spread at the point where it is needed the most. So yeah, it's a double-sided answer. Excited about the progress in the science, deeply, deeply worried about the politics in the world and whether it will truly allow us to come together to find solutions.
12: After here, I'm going to do my studies. I have classes tomorrow. I have to read. I have to do some revisions.
2: Back with 2014 Ebola survivor Daniel Touré, who we heard from in Freetown at the start, I caught up with him between classes in neighbouring Guinea, where he's training to become a doctor.
12: Of course, for me personally, the memories are always fresh. It's still difficult losing now an entire family, my mother, my brothers, my sisters, my uncle, my aunt. So it leaves a huge, huge gap. I just have to find a way to cope, to find opportunities so that I can achieve my dream of becoming a doctor, so that I can go back and save lives.
2: And in the end, it's people like Daniel, well-trained, properly supported, and working in stronger local health systems who give us, the rest of the world, the best chance of stopping the next deadly outbreak where it starts.
12: Yes, Tulip, I've been hopeful, as always. That was the reason why I'm here today. I'm here not only for myself, but for my country, for my people, for my family, to help to improve the health system, make it one to become one of the best health systems.
2: This documentary was produced by me, Tulip Mazumdar, and Karis Wall. It was a Bespoken Media production.
4: BBC.
5: 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I'm Saroja Coelho. 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
6: 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When you talk to a chatbot, it can feel like technological magic. But behind the illusion of engineering brilliance is an open secret in the tech industry that tens of thousands of workers, many based in Africa, spend their days teaching AI how to speak, respond, and even simulate intimacy.
7: We know the story of where chatbots get their information from. They're fed the breadth of human output, scraping our literature, art, scientific discoveries, our news stories, which they then serve back to us in bite-sized pieces. But how are chatbots actually taught to chat? They're trained to. By humans.
9: These models literally cannot do anything that it is not shown and trained on in advance. So the fact that ChatGPT can chat is because there's literally human workers that are typing into these models and showing it. This is how dialogue happens. Like person A talks and then person B responds and then person A might talk again.
7: One of the ways this is done is not directly with the chatbot at all, but through human-to-human messaging apps. Human-to-human, or moderator-to-user, transcripts are gold mines for AI companies. An AI company buys these logs to see how humans flirt, joke, de-escalate arguments, or keep a conversation engaging. They then use these transcripts to train chatbots to mimic that exact same flow. One of the job titles in this chatbot training ecosystem is chat moderator.
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8: Quebec voters are heading to the polls today to elect their next government, and five political parties are competing for support in a crowded race. Alexander Silberman reports.
10: On a Laval street, at the heart of a battleground riding, Parti Québécois leader Paul Saint-Pierre Plamondon rallied supporters and voters, urging them to elect a majority government.
11: We all want change. We are that change. Give us a chance.
10: Quebecers are now casting their ballots. Christine Fréchette, leader of the Coalition Avenir Québec, ended her campaign in her own riding of Trois-Rivières. The CAQ, in power over the past 8 years, now fighting for survival. Fréchette tried to frame herself as an option for Quebecers who are neither sovereignist or federalist and want economic stability.
13: I think I haven't spoken enough about the consequences of planning a referendum.
10: Liberal leader Charles Millial focused his campaign on federalism amid the U.S. trade war.
14: We can have a strong Quebec within a strong Canada.
10: Two smaller parties are also expected to battle for seats. The Conservatives in Quebec City and left-leaning Quebec Solidaire in urban areas, both hoping to hold the balance of power in a minority government. Alexander Silberman, CBC News, Montreal.
8: Brazil's presidential election is headed for runoff after neither incumbent, Luiz Inácio

0: search is not an easy decision, the Coast Guard said in a statement. We express our deepest condolences to the families and loved ones affected by this tragedy. The identities of those on board have not been released. Those experienced with these types of rescues say a number of factors likely contributed to the Coast Guard's decision. The search encompassed a vast swath of the Atlantic Ocean, covering more than 7,000 square kilometers. So far, only pieces of the plane had been found, about 30 kilometers off the coast of Nantucket. Jamie Strachan, CBC News, Toronto.
1: The United Nations climate change chief is warning that rising temperatures are putting pregnant mothers and newborn babies at increasing risk. Simon Steele will be speaking with delegates at a gathering in Fiji ahead of the Global Climate Summit COP31. He'll be speaking about the climate-driven extreme heat that is increasingly linked to premature birth, stillbirth, low birth weight, and maternal complications. Home sales are down in one of Canada's most expensive housing markets. The Greater Vancouver Realtors Association says they have dropped almost 10% from last year. Apartment sales have taken the biggest hit, and that could mean a drop in prices. Tanisha Bhatnagar has more.
2: Residential sales have decreased this September compared to the same month last year, according to Greater Vancouver Realtors. The association says sales are down by 8.4% year over year, and more people bought attached and detached homes combined than apartments. It notes apartments typically account for half the sales in any given month. A news release from the group says there was also just over a 10% decrease in the number of residential properties listed in Metro Vancouver since last year, and that sales to active listings ratio has dipped almost equally. The association says these factors could result in a drop in home prices. However, they say both downward trends in sales and inventory have kept home prices from declining too quickly, with the benchmark price of a detached home nearly $1.8 million and the benchmark apartment price sitting at just under $700,000. Tanushree Bhatnagar, CBC News, Vancouver.
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3: Welcome to Ideas. I'm Nala Ayed. Today, we start with a story about a storyteller. 2 decades ago, when he was in his early 20s, Hanif Abdulraqib didn't appear destined to become an award-winning author. He was an avid reader, but not interested in writing. He'd spent time on the streets without a home and in jail for petty crimes. But he started writing about the local punk scene and participating in poetry slams in his native Columbus, Ohio. Within a few years, Abdulraqib was an accomplished poet, as well as a music and cultural critic, writing celebratory essays about Black performance in hip-hop, jazz, soul, dance, film, literature, and basketball, and writing about the communal pleasures of top 40 music. But a darker undercurrent runs through his acclaimed books, like They Can't Kill Us Until They Kill Us and A Little Devil in America, where he probes a society that enjoys, imitates, and appropriates the culture of Black people while discriminating and committing brutal acts of violence against them. Hanif Abdulraqib is now the author of 8 books with an impressive list of awards and honors. The latest prize is the 2026 Weston International Award, presented annually by the Writers' Trust of Canada for a body of work by a non-fiction author. Hanif Abdulraqib received the award at the Royal Ontario Museum in Toronto in September 2026. And as you'll hear, he speaks the same way he writes, in a rhythm of thoughtful pauses, bursting into torrents of poetically phrased ideas, insights, and deeply felt emotion.
4: It's really good to be here. I was on a run yesterday and someone stopped me and they said, "Hey, do you write things?" And I thought, oh no, this person's gonna try to give me their manuscript. And he said, "My partner reads passages from your books to me while we're in bed together at night." Which is very sweet. Also a compliment that I get often, and that is very flattering. I will say, when I read my own passages to my partners in bed, it hasn't worked out well for my relationships. So I'm glad it's working out better for all of you. Also,

0: run today. I promise I'm not just going to give you a catalog of my runs. But on my run today, I saw someone with like a flipped up 90s hat reminiscent of Wesley Snipes and White Men Can't Jump. And I was thinking about how White Men Can't Jump is one of my favorite films of all time. And my favorite line in White Men Can't Jump is the line that Woody Harrelson gives to Wesley Snipes when he hustles him the first time, where he responds to Wesley Snipes's exuberant shouting of, "It's hard goddamn work to be this good." And Woody Harrelson, in response after he hustles him, says, "It's hard goddamn work to make something this pretty look like a chump." And I love that line. And I think about it often when I look at cities I once loved just becoming gray towers of gentrification, right? And how hard the work is to strip down the organic beauty of a place and make it look like nothing. It is hard goddamn work. But everyone seems up for it, unfortunately. When I was a child, I lived in these old townhouses with my family. And what I most remember about said townhouses was that we had very thick red carpet that I think if I had in my home now, I would be very averse to because it was gross and horrible. But as a child, I loved running my hands through the thickness of it and getting my fingers tangled up in the thick loops of it. And why I love that is probably less about the carpet itself and more about my mother, who, while I was running my hand through the carpet, would be one room over, which was the kitchen, singing often. And a song that my mother loved to sing when it came on the radio, although I would never hear the radio, I'd only hear her singing, was Whitney Houston's I Want to Dance with Somebody. And my mother sang that song with such enthusiasm and such clarity and beauty and brilliance that I thought it was her song. I mean, literally, I thought my mother wrote this song and was performing an original song. And I don't know, I cannot tell you today if my mother's singing voice was traditionally beautiful, but I knew that back then it was the only singing voice I knew, and so I loved it. And I knew that it was a sweeter tone than the tone that she sometimes spoke with. And she would sometimes turn the sweetness of that tone towards my ear and sing in my ear when I was unsettled or couldn't sleep. And so to me, it was the greatest singing voice that existed in the world. And I say this to say that the first time I heard I Want to Dance with Somebody on the radio was on the school bus when I was maybe 7 years old. And I remember leaning over to someone and saying, "That's my mom's song." I had no other framework for it other than to say, "My mother sings that song. How did it get on the radio? And this person singing doesn't sound like my mother." And everyone, you know, kind of laughed. But I remember thinking how much gratitude I had for that window of time, which was maybe about a year and a half, where I believed fully in the mythology of this one thing before it became another thing. I have still to this day so much gratitude for the sense of wonder that childhood afforded me before time and the passage of time interrupted that wonder with a harsher reality. One thing that baffles my mind is that none of us asked to be here, right? We just showed up because two people decided we should show up. And in the minute that we show up, the sole requirement of our presence is that we are going away. We are born and then we begin the process of going away. And I had decided a long time ago when I first started writing work that meant something to me, and when I first started living in a way that allowed for the work to mean something to me, which meant in my case, when I first started turning to others with deep curiosity and not necessarily asking what I could get out of them or what I could extract from them to further my own gains. When I first started committing myself to the idea that I almost am required to be more curious about the person across from me than I am about my own place in the world, I really committed myself to treating my going away as a sacred action and not a passive one. It's very funny, by the way, to see the red dinosaur bones back there. And I once went on a date with someone who didn't believe in dinosaurs. And it was one of those things where, like, you know how, like, some people have a little playful conspiracy they dabble in? Some of you likely do. I'm not knocking that. But sometimes the playful conspiracy becomes, like, something someone has formed an entire identity around. Where it's like, you know, early in the day, she's like, "I don't believe dinosaurs existed." And I was like, "Yeah, you know, maybe, haha, LOL, you know what I mean?" But hour and a half in, she's still like, "I got some things if you want to read them." I was like, I don't know if I want literature. I wish her well. She lived here for a time. She should come to the museum and see the bones. I I have endless gratitude for my commitment to tie my time up in the time of others. Because I think to make time your God and to say I want to hoard time for myself, and yet I have nothing to do with it except hoard it, is detrimental to the already fraying edges of the heart that has turned itself over to machinery. And so the only way I know how to act in opposition to that is to really fiercely, through robust and relentless curiosity, tie my time up with the time of others. We've only been together, all of us, for a few minutes, but I have so much gratitude for those few minutes because I think that I am already feeling more full than I would be had I not had them with you. For a moment now, our lives are tied up together. By that I mean, is that should I make it through the evening, I'll step outside into the night and I will still deeply miss my mother's voice. I'll go back to my hotel and I will long for the sound of my mother's voice. However, I have, in the little bit of time we've gotten together, gotten to tell you a story. And the next time you hear, I want to dance with somebody for a brief moment, you might think, this reminds me for 1 second of the story that guy told about his mom. And now my mother gets to live with you for a split second in an undetermined future, and our lives are tied up together. When I was younger, I was incarcerated often because I was both bad at stealing things and bad at lying about it. I would recommend, not that I'm trying to steer anyone towards a life of crime, but be good at one or the other. You can't be bad at both. And I never got good at one or the other, so I was in jail often. And because of this, one of my major organizing political principles is correspondence with incarcerated people. I correspond with political prisoners in Gaza. I correspond with anarchists in Sudan. And I correspond with folks who are incarcerated across the United States, largely Muslim folks, you know, because when I was incarcerated, I got a letter from a young Muslim brother who I didn't even know. I was raised Muslim, by the way. Shout out to other Muslims in the room if there are any. I'm in Toronto, so there are some. I have a regular correspondence with this incarcerated brother who's incarcerated in upstate New York. And what I love about these letters, no matter where they come from, is that we're laying our suffering atop our pleasures, and that strips us of this hierarchy that enforces these individualistic ideas that say, because you are suffering more than I am suffering, your life or story holds a certain level of value that mine cannot attain, and all I have to feel is guilt, right? I'm more interested in saying, I would like to feel a depth of gratitude for what we are sharing together because our lives, again, are tied up in each other's lives. I correspond with this incarcerated brother in upstate New York, and I won a different award a couple years back, and he and I were talking on the phone, and he was telling me about how his daughter was driving up to visit him the day I won the award, you know, and he was like, I haven't seen my daughter in so many years. My daughter's coming up to visit, you know, I was like, you know what I mean? This is beautiful. And I remember feeling so small and ashamed, weirdly. I was like, I can't bring up this material award. Like, he has a thing that is so large. And we talked on the phone about a month later. And by that point, he had gotten word of the award because it was in the papers and whatnot. And he said, brother, why didn't you tell me about this thing that you won? And I went, I did this whole silly guilt trippy thing of, oh, you know, I didn't want to disrupt this beautiful moment of your daughter coming to visit. And I just wanted to give you the floor and cede the ground to your beautiful news. And he said this thing that I always think about, which is, that's not how it works. My life is tied to your life. And because of this, we are both larger in the eyes of those who want us gone. And I think about that all the time because my biggest responsibility, I believe, is to create a life that is so open to interweaving into the lives of other people I don't know, other people I want to know, other people I might encounter, people who stop me on the street. When people stop me and say, like, I read a book of yours and I liked it, my first question is, what's your name? When I'm dead, I would like people to say, I ran into that guy on the street once and he seemed way more interested in me than I was in him. He seemed interested in making something of this interaction that served both of us. That is the kind of life that I would like to live and I would like to commit to. And I'm going to tell one last thing about birds. Two sets of birds who found their way to my house. There's like prime real estate on my roof for birds to build nests. And when I go into my closet, you hear them. And I don't disrupt them, but I would go into my closet and I would hear birds, baby birds, wailing, screaming, right? The freshly born child birds wailing and screaming at the fresh horror of being born into a world they don't understand and cannot fly anywhere in. Or wailing and screaming at the fact of their beloved parent's absence while their parent is scouring for food somewhere. And as time goes on, the birds screaming and wailing, as they got a little bit older, they found their voices a little bit. And the screaming would become something that slightly resembled singing. And that's when I knew they'd be ready to fly off soon. And that happened once this summer. And then a month later, it happened again. A new set of birds came. And I heard the wailing and the screaming. And then I heard them slowly transition into singing before they took to the sky. And I thought, what an arc of life that there is, I think, the world and its intersecting apocalypses require of me both singing and screaming, and the kind of limitless belief that I have not yet found every inch of the wings I require to navigate a sky that is terrifying to me and one that I feel unequipped to handle. And writing is the way that I build the feathers that hopefully equip me for an actual life. I'm not foolish enough to believe that what I do on the page is distinct or unique enough to be all I care about. I care about living a life that sends me running back to the page with urgency and excitement. I love the song Maggot Brain. The story, as it's told, is that George Clinton told Eddie Hazel, who was then like a 22-year-old guitarist, who played, by the way, if you love Maggot Brain, fun fact, Eddie Hazel played that in one take, single take. Can you imagine if you've heard that song playing that in a single take? George Clinton told Eddie Hazel, play like your mama died, or at least that's the lore, but it's not the full scope of what he told him. He told him, and I think this is vital, to play as if he had just received the news that his mother was dead, and play as if he had to take a full measure of his life, the life he had before and the life he then had after, a life where his time, this part is me talking, a life where his time was once ornamented by a presence, and the reality of his time after is now ornamented by loss. And that is why, if you listen to Maggot Brain closely, it sounds like someone grappling with that. There are moments in the instrumental of Maggot Brain where it sounds like the guitar is running up against the wall that it can't break through. And it sounds like the guitar is pacing the outskirts of a land that is familiar, but it can't quite decipher it. And I think that's essential context, because it asks you, one, to press your ear closer to what you are listening to. But it also asks you to have a depth of curiosity that says, what does my relationship with loss, with grief, sound like? What does it feel like when I hear something that reminds me of someone I can no longer touch in a material sense? What does this sound send me crawling back to? What does this open up my world to? I desperately want to know, what is the sound you miss when you press your ear to a wall? That informs me about you and your life and what you've lost and what you want back. And I don't want to do anything with that other than say, again, let's tie our lives up together so that when I hear that sound, I might think of you. And my life becomes bigger by the capability I have to think of you for a moment and say, this is something that exists outside of me. And therefore, I am a little less significant than I thought I was, which is beautiful. My dear elder, Miss Anna, I'm in community with elders because when I was in and out of jail in my 20s, I had gotten arrested so many times for things that are like bad, but not so bad. You can do like real time. It was like a couple months at a time, but I had gotten in so much trouble that a judge was like, listen, man, either you go do a year in jail or you volunteer at the senior center. Those are your only two options. And of course, being a 23-year-old where I was, again, a baby, I was like, I'll do the year. I don't want to be around old people. I'll do a year. Fortunately, I had a public defender who was like, he will go to the senior center. And now, for 20 years of my life, I've never left. I did the first year reluctantly and angrily. I did the second year with some hesitation, and I've never left. And one of the seniors at that center is my beloved elder, Miss Anna, who at 88 years old is always asking me why I'm not married. And I think she has a very low standard for what a husband can be, because I'll like bake a cinnamon roll out of a Pillsbury thing and bring it to her. And she'll be like, you made this? Why ain't you married? I'm like, well, I mean, anytime I get a haircut, she's like, you look like you took care of yourself today. Why aren't you married? It's like, oh, I think the bar should be higher than a man showering. You know what I mean? I love Miss Anna, who at 88 years old, she recently had a very minor surgery that I had to drive her to the hospital for because I am one of the few people she has left. She has lost two husbands. She's at an age where the majority of her friends have died before her. And she has, I think, every reason to say, I think I've gotten all I can out of this life. This is what people ask us to believe about elders, that they hit a certain age and then they're greening for an exit. Some are, to be clear. Miss Anna, what I love about her and why she teaches me every day, I know no one who wants life more than her. I have never met a person who wants to continue living with the ferocity and urgency of Miss Anna, and she wants to keep living because she firmly believes that upon each day, she may encounter something that illuminates a thing that she has in her 88 years otherwise never experienced. And my nihilism and my cynicism shrinks at the altar of that kind of urgency. And my doom spiraling shrinks at the altar of an 88, almost now 89, her birthday's in 2 weeks. I haven't gotten her a gift yet. Maybe I'll get married for her. I'll just marry someone. I'll just like marry someone. You're like, happy birthday. At almost 89 years old, who says, I don't want to die yet. I haven't seen everything that could possibly move me. She is so aware of her going away and so aware of the desire to cling to. Our going away must be sacred. It can't be passive. It doesn't matter for me if I am in my 40s, 50s, 60s, or I live beyond that. My going away has to remain sacred. And I think about Miss Anna often, and I will say this. I think so much of what is demanded of the writer now, I think, is to write these sprawling elegies for a future they can no longer have, instead of demanding perhaps the possibility that a new world can be built out of the materials that we have at our disposal if we look towards each other with real curiosity and a depth of wonder and a depth of care and a depth of questioning. And therefore, I think that my purpose is not to tell you about the future that is going to escape us all. There's a lot of that, and I understand that that is an important part of where we are. But the way I see it, death is the only certainty we've got. And so, yes, I would like to not accelerate towards it, but I'm also not going to spend my time steeped in writing elegies for a certainty. I am instead committing in my writing to a deep affection for the vibrant and decadent, unimaginable next hour or next minute, which might, in its passing, offer a revelation of deficit, or of delight, or of heartbreak. And I've been thinking lately, too, at like what gratitude I have for a heart that is still capable of breaking. One crisis that I think helps fold into all these other larger crises is that people have refused themselves the possibility that their heart is still capable of breaking in unique ways, that it has not yet broken, or that it has broken in ways that are beyond repair and therefore can never break effectively again. But there is so much to break our hearts every day, and not just in ways that are devastating. My heart breaks when my dog chases a squirrel up and the squirrel runs up a tree and my dog sits at the foot of the tree and stares up every morning, realizing that she does not have the capability to climb it. That breaks my heart. But I also know that to have a heart that open for breaking, to be open for the business of breaking, also means it's open for the business of repair. And I have to look upon the breaking with the same ferocity I look upon the repair with. And I have gratitude for a heart which refuses apathy and which refuses atrophy. And I guess the last thing I'll say is I want that heart for you all. I hope you all still have that heart. And I want that heart for whomever you love. And I don't know. We're in a time, I think, where we owe ourselves an expansive ability to refuse and a desire to refuse what is being forced upon us and what we are being told about what our futures are and what we're being told about the limits of our futures. And so maybe our refusals will make us brave and they will carry us to newer and better affections upon which a new world will be built. And it is going to take a very long time. It will, to quote Woody Harrelson, it'll be hard goddamn work. Thank you.
1: Hard work, yes, But that's the kind of new world I think we could all get behind. Hanif Abdulraqib's most recent book is There's Always This Year, on Basketball and Ascension, the winner of a 2026 National Book Critics Circle Award. And he's the 2026 winner of the Weston International Award for Nonfiction. This is Ideas. I'm Nahla Ayed. Reflections on loss, longing, and belonging are constants in Hanif Abdulraqib's writing, along with the abiding presence of his hometown of Columbus, Ohio. When Hanif joined me in the Ideas studio, I asked him how those themes have coalesced around the idea of home in his work.
2: You know, my first book of poems is a book called The Crown Ain't Worth Much. It came out in 2016. I started working on it around 2014. And I remembered thinking about how I grew up in this golden era of, or one golden era of, a very specific kind of Black film. The Black film that was telling a story of young Black men primarily surviving in neighborhoods, something like Menace Society, Boys in the Hood, Juice, these kind of things. And I was growing up in that era of film while also understanding my surroundings to not be wholly different than, you know, that which I was witnessing. And I think that kind of fueled me, this idea that, you know, in the places that people consider flyover states, there are really rich narratives about people trying to survive. But as I got kind of more, particularly with my last book, There's Always This Year, I think the concern expanded significantly. And it wasn't just trying to bludgeon people with Ohio and the stories of Ohio. And it became more fascinating to me to ask questions of what it means to love a place when it no longer reflects you, or what it is to stay in love with a place through just your continued presence in it. What does it mean to choose a place back? You know, none of us choose where we begin.
1: Very true.
2: Place is kind of something that initially happens to you. And then after its immediate happening, you may, if you're fortunate, have the chance to choose it back.
1: You did.
2: But I did, yeah. And I think that has, to me, less to do with kind of pounding my chest about how great Ohio is, and more to do with a deeper consideration of what it is to kind of try to rewrite your history in a place that's trying to write over it.
1: On that, if I recall correctly, you said somewhere in one of your essays that home is where the heart is, but the heart doesn't always stay home, or something like that.
2: Yeah.
1: How much would you say that Columbus actually feels like home to you?
2: It feels like home a great deal to me. So much so that I think sometimes other places can feel bewildering, not in a bad way, but in a way where I just don't understand the human rhythms. The architecture itself is architecture, but the human rhythms of other places can be disorienting for me, because I have gotten so attuned to the music and the heartbeat of Central Ohio. Also, Columbus feels like home to me because I've gotten to build what I think is a pretty robust community of people, multi-generationally. And so in that way, I feel most clearly translated in Columbus. You know, people in Columbus, I think they're proud of the work I do, but they don't really define me by that. And I think that actually doesn't happen in most other places. I'm defined first by what I've produced, which is understandable. But in Columbus, I'm defined first by who I am, because so many of those people have known me for years before I wrote anything. And so I think oftentimes that my sense of belonging is not necessarily tied to a geographic location. It's instead tied to the people who arrive to wherever I am and see me most clearly. I have a lot of gratitude for the fact that I get to read things in front of many, many, many more people now than I used to. But there is something about me that still loves that early sense of I'm reading in a room of 50 people and I'm not sure how they're going to react to work, right? That to me is not tied to any home in a literal sense. It's tied to what we can build collectively in a room, you know, on a stage or in an audience.
1: I want to go back to the beginning, if I may, and ask you just how you came to writing. What made it something that you were not just able to do, but something that you needed or wanted desperately to do?
2: Yeah, well, I started so much later, I think, than a lot of my peers. I wasn't very interested in writing growing up. I was very interested in reading, but not at all interested in writing. In my teens, in early 20s, I found the punk and hardcore scene in the early mid-2000s, when it was kind of flourishing and having a moment. And at that point, every micro scene geographically or what have you had zines that would, you know, now I think there's a beautiful revival of zine making. And I thought that it would be important to report on the movements of the scene I was in, because these scenes were intertwined, you know, Columbus and Dayton and Detroit and Pittsburgh. And I remember one zine I got out of it was like a Detroit black punk zine, had like a scene report. It was just kind of the reports of what was going down in the interior universe of that scene. And I thought, well, someone should do this where I am. And that's how I got into writing, because it was an act of service for the people I cared about to say, I know that you, reader, are not here where I am, but I would like to offer you a window into what's happening where I am. And so that it might be enticing enough for you to come see us. That was it. I didn't want a career out of writing. For me, it was just an act of service.
1: Sounds like a mission.
2: Yeah. It felt like no one else wanted to do this thing and I was capable of doing it. And so I did it. And from there, I began to write album reviews for regional local newspapers. I got to review all of the big pop albums that no one else wanted to touch. Which was great for me, because I don't know if I think criticism for me is something where the critic sits on high and dictates to an audience what they should or should not be hearing or listening to or feeling. Mm-hmm. I began to ask myself the greater question of, is this album achieving what it seems like it's setting out to do? Because a lot of those albums I did not like, and I would go into them saying, well, I'm not a fan of this artist, but I still need to write a review that has substance and that has nuance and clarity.
1: And you could still appreciate the intention.
2: Yeah, I had to find a way to appreciate the intention. And I think that is what made me kind of formally a critic.
1: So what inspired, who inspired you? Who was influential in your writing?
2: My mother. Though she was not alive when I found poetry. My mother worked two jobs. She worked for the state, and then she worked at a JCPenney call center, which, you know, back in the day, you used to get these thick JCPenney catalogs and you had to call in the order, you know.
1: Yeah, we had the equivalent.
2: Think about
1: it is
2: now.
1: Wild.
2: but my mother was the person who answered those phone calls. And when she was done working two jobs, she would come home and work on a novel on her typewriter. Very old, very loud typewriter. And we had a computer in the home, but I think she liked the rigor of the typewriter, the sound of it, the symphony of hitting a key and having it respond with kind of a loud ringing in a sense. And I was too young to think about it in this way at the time, but that was the first time I witnessed someone committing to something they loved, even though they did not have, perhaps, I would imagine she didn't have the time and energy for the job, but she found the time and energy for the thing she loved to do.
1: And the thing was writing.
2: The thing was writing.
1: It wasn't just anything.
2: And writing for the sake of completing something she envisioned.
1: Did
2: right?
1: she complete it?
2: Yes, I have not read it. It's in a box in my father's closet still to this day. My mother died when I was 13. But I think about that kind of rigor and commitment to craft. When I was getting into poems, I had this really strict routine. I worked at a breakfast diner, which was ideal for me, because I would get up at 6 a.m. I would go to work and I would work until around 1 or 2. I would get off work and I would take a nap and I would write. I would read poems and write poems in my bedroom. And then I would like go to a show, you know, and then stay up all night and then do it all over again. Mm. And I think my mother was at the core of that. At a very early age, seeing someone who built a routine around the kind of writing that returns you to yourself, you know, because if you go out into the world and you're working for other people, two jobs specifically, in my mother's case, you are loaning a part of yourself out to necessity. And that creates a debt. There's a debt that's accruing there when you're repeatedly saying, I know I have to do this, but it is not who I am. And to live a life where I got to watch my mother return to herself through writing taught me a lot about how I could do it for my own purposes.
1: I really heard the bits all over your writing where you confess to being an isolationist.
2: Yeah.
1: And in fact, you at one point say that you thought you were in love with loneliness.
2: Yes.
1: What happened?
2: I think it's one thing to create a self-made universe wherein loneliness is an option that you have built and chosen for yourself, understanding that if you step outside of that, there are people who will catch you and hold you, people who really love you. I spent a lot of my late teens and early 20s insisting upon that kind of self-architected loneliness. But it was almost like a myth because I knew that I had a depth of friendship and a real robust circle of people who would do things with me and would go to shows with me and would sit with me and all these things, right? And then I began to lose those people gradually. A lot of my friends died when I was in my late teens, early 20s. And then you realize that you have perhaps, through this kind of myth of your own making, squandered the ability to deeply love and deeply care for people who needed your affection, who at least needed the confirmation of your desire to love them well. Mm. And once they are gone, of course, if you're lucky and if you did love them at all, they return to you in these kind of small moments of memory or small moments of the artifact left behind, or in the moment you see one of their parents smile in the way they smiled. And then you realize, of course, that their life belonged to you, but it also belonged to everyone who loved them. And so their death also belongs to everyone who loved them. And that, at least for me, what it meant was that even as the number of people I loved began to decrease in terms of the material sense of them being in the world, the responsibility I felt for loving them well in their absence increased tenfold. It felt urgent for me to live a life where I was careful about how I spent my time in the understanding that it didn't belong to just me. And I didn't want to have a life where I felt like I was cheating everyone who was still there out of our shared presence with each other. And so I think loss is the thing that defined my awakening around loneliness more than anything else. Though to be clear, you know, I still do like a lot of alone time.
3: As a writer, it's almost necessary. Yeah. I mean, yeah.
2: I do. I will say, though, I sometimes think many of us write alone in a basic sense. Like, I'm not writing with my friends often. But I also think, though, if you're lucky enough to believe yourself as creating within a lineage, which I think that all writers should, or all people who make things, should be in deep consideration of that. I think because you don't actually need a two-way permission to place yourself within a lineage. It's not like I need to write a letter to the Toni Morrison estate to say, hey, I think I want to be in lineage with Toni Morrison. You know, you can just admire someone's work and see the path their work took and see the craft and desire that for your own work. Maybe not an exact mimicry, but a desire to fulfill and carry on the process and say, I'm in lineage with these people. And what that does is that charges you with a real responsibility for care and for precision and for rigor. And it also actually, I think, upsets the idea that we write alone. Put it another way, I mentioned my mother writing on a typewriter, right? I was a bad kid, so I was often in trouble. and I would also often get grounded. And I would, when I got grounded, I'd have to go to my room, often on a weekend, because that is when fun things would happen. And my family would often go and do other things. And at that point, my mother would be like, oh, I'll stay home with him, because it means I get to write. You know what I mean? And because the typewriter was so loud, I could almost like open my window and hear when she was working. And there were times where I would sneak very quietly out of my room and crawl up the carpeted stairs so that she wouldn't hear me, even though they were old and creaked, so she probably did hear me. And I would just sit at the edge of the stairs and peek into her room, open door, while she was writing with her back to me. It felt like I was sitting over her shoulder watching her do something she loved in a way that was just unbridled and only for her. I like to think ancestry and lineage and all these things matter deeply, because when I am now sitting in my office and writing alone with my back to the door, I would like to feel like my mother is in the room, sitting over my shoulder as I once sat over her shoulder. And that is as much of a guiding force as anything. So yes, I would like to think that I don't write alone, because I would like to think that my mother, in the pursuit of her artistic work, never got to fulfill the dream of having her name on a book. But we get to be intertwined in the long tail of making things. We are not only in real familial lineage, but we're in also an artistic lineage. And so I am producing a product alone, so to speak, but I'm not writing alone.
3: Because you paint such a vivid picture of the influence your mom had on your writing, I do have to ask you why you haven't read her book yet.
2: I don't know. I mean, you know, I think I sometimes think that I don't know if she would have wanted me to, or anyone to. I really believe in the sanctity of the writer's ability to determine what becomes of their work. It has never felt to me that just because I am the writing son of a mother who wrote, that I should have unfettered access to what she wrote.
3: Fair.
2: You know, my mother died very suddenly, so it's not as though there was a wish left behind to do something with the work. My mother's novel may be beautiful, but I also don't know how she felt about it. I don't know if she believed it was ready to be read by others, and I want to honor that.
3: I do want to ask one more question sort of related to all this. Just writ large, how your writing has been shaped by the various losses that you have endured throughout your life, starting with your mother.
2: Yeah. It's more of a question of how my brain and heart have been shaped by those losses. And then by virtue of that shaping, my writing has responded, or my writing has mirrored that. I'm so concerned with the passage of time, but not in a way that's harrowing or frightening to me. My mother had a whole life before me or any of my siblings were born. And then her life was altered by the desire to have and love and raise children. And then she died. My friends who I lost were whole people before we encountered each other. And then we encountered each other. And by the miracle of that, we got to have a few years of a life that we maybe could not have imagined without each other. And then they died. I've become distinctly aware of the fact that it is impossible for any of us to encounter all of the people in the world who may love us well. There are so many people in the world, and that the vast majority of them don't know us or don't care that we exist, right? That is miraculous and joyful in a way, but also overwhelming in my brain to say there are a great many people who could love me deeply and love me well, and we will never once encounter each other. Now, on one hand, it devastates me, but on another hand, I feel deep gratitude for the fact that by just the miracle of time in place and stumbling towards others, whether we know it or not, I have encountered people in my lifetime who I am lucky enough to love deeply. And that, I think, informs my writing. The sense of I have lost and I have lost and I have lost, and yet I am not completely empty. I was unhoused for a stretch in Columbus. And when I was unhoused, I would often not sleep at night. I would just kind of like walk the streets of the city, which is interesting to do in a city you love and know very well, because there's a stretch around, say, 4 a.m. where, you know, the folks who are working night shift are heading home, but it's still a little too early for everyone else. And the city really feels still and quiet, and like you can hold it in the palm of your hand. And in that moment, you reclaim a sense of power, because to be unhoused in many cities is to be either invisible or a nuisance or a burden. But I loved wandering the streets at that early hour before, you know, the sun began to kind of crack over the skyline and even the cars were mostly gone. And there was a church in downtown Columbus, and every morning there was a maintenance worker who would come and unlock the church at 6 a.m. And he would see me, and without speaking, he would understand my plight, and he would just open the door and let me sleep in the pews for a few hours, right? I think what I would like my writing to do is to say that the amount that you have lost pales in comparison to the possibility that could exist if you can find some mercy for a few hours and then attack the world again. And so I think I'm trying to generate a real sense of gratitude for the time that I have had, and a real sense of grace for myself for not always living up to the responsibility of loving people well when I could. I require grace, you know, but I'm really concerned about what I see is people's lack of ability to offer grace to themselves, which then becomes a crisis of their inability to offer grace to anyone else. And I think in my writing, I have an opportunity to say, I can build a monument out of the parts of this person that I love so much, and a monument so large that I cannot see behind it or through it or around it. And that is a form of grace making, because I'm saying, I can't see all the ways that we might have failed each other when you were here, because I am so in love with the single moment that I remember.
3: we finish off, I just want to take you back a whole decade to 2016.
2: Okay.
3: You were writing a lot about what a terrible year it was, exhausting, depressing. And it was for a lot of people. I remember this headline in Slate magazine saying it was the year that democracy died. But it was a terrible year, especially for Black people, for a number of reasons. The lethal violence against Black Americans, the death of icons like Prince, and the rise of MAGA and the American nativism movement. Just looking back, what do you think 2016 unleashed?
2: I think American history has inflection points. But those inflection points are responses to a pre-existing sickness. It's almost like having an illness that lives in the body that flares up every now and then. And then those flare-ups become so consistent that it is one's new reality. I think 2016 was an inflection point and a flare-up that felt to me very familiar. Now, the means by which those inflection points began to exist, and I'm thinking particularly of the murders of Philando Castile and Alton Sterling. Like, Philando Castile was murdered on Facebook Live, you know, and that seemed like a very of the time kind of thing. So the technology by which we understood Black death, for example, had evolved. But the actual root issue was no different than, you know, and as we're seeing now, which I think is a moment where the flare-up has become so commonplace that it is just the new normal. The disease is the new normal. And I do think that in 2016, having any kind of political power that appeals to and confirms any biases or any modes of hatred or discrimination, these kind of things, will fuel people to have unfettered access to that part of them that most wants white supremacy, for example, to flourish. You know, I think 2016 was one inflection point of that. And I don't think America has responded very well to envisioning any other option for how people can live. And I specifically think that as people grow increasingly dissatisfied with the reality of their material conditions in the States, and as people begin to abandon the hope that any political party will save them, you know, in the States right now, you have farmers, for example, who are, you know, they're like, ah, you know, I voted for Trump and I can't believe this happened and whatever, whatever, whatever. And I think the impulse is to look at those people and say, ha ha, you voted for this and now look at what you have, which I get that impulse. That's not my approach. I don't know how much sympathy I may have for these people, but what I do have is an understanding that they, like many other people, have been fooled by the promises of a political party that they believed would materially improve their lives. And now in the aftermath of that being fooled, they have to ask themselves questions around the utility of power, because that's really what we're talking about.
3: Yeah.
2: Power serves power. It doesn't serve individuals. It doesn't serve the working class. It doesn't serve the poor. It doesn't serve anyone at any margin. This is maybe too optimistic given what I know about America and its political relationship. But I do hope that people are going to begin to ask themselves, how can I individually improve not only my chances to survive, but improve the chances of those around me I am in community with? How can we build coalitions and how can we build power that's centered around? We had like a tornado in Columbus about a month ago. You know, again, climate disaster, right? Like every storm, this is the least severe storm that I'll probably see the rest of my life kind of thing, you know? But trees were down in my neighborhood. Trees were falling through the roofs of my neighbor's houses. And there was a moment in the aftermath of the storm where me and all my neighbors were just out in the street wandering around looking at the damage. And then someone just went to go help lift a tree out of someone's yard. And we all kind of went and did it. It was this unspoken thing. It was mm-hmm. this thing of looking around and saying, that person needs more hands than they have and we have them. I really think that might be a better way forward than relying on and placing your faith in a party that cares about the maintaining of power more than they care about the actual movements of the working class individual. I think that's going to be a hard sell for a lot of Americans. And so I'm not confident, but you know, I do think, you know, 2016 was for a lot of people a point where they were like, oh wow, the party in power is the party that is going to allow me to tap into this kind of thing within me that wants a world that more mirrors my desires.
3: You wrote in 2016, quote, "I'm not as invested in things getting better than I am in things getting honest."
2: Oh, yeah. I mean, I'm not, you know, people are always like, what makes you hopeful? And I'm not really propelled by hope, I don't think, which doesn't mean that I'm a pessimist. But I really think one's optimism must lie in honesty of their circumstances. And without that, I'd be setting myself up for failure and I'd be setting my readers up for failure. Optimism cannot be this vague, fluffy thing that descends from the sky and we all feel good about it. It really, at its core, has to be rooted in an understanding of the circumstances you exist in. Because if not, what are you actually building towards? I do think honesty about one's circumstances is the bridge that gets us to a clearer sense of what there is to be optimistic about and why. And I work with a group of young writers every year, high school writers, and we workshop each other's poems. And once a month, we sit for hours and read and write. And I'm ecstatic, over the moon, when I think about the way they look at the world and how their looking has sharpened my own looking. These are all writers from the neighborhood I grew up in too. And so they see the east side of Columbus. They afford it so much dignity and they afford it so much grace. And through their eyes, it is a kingdom worth saving, you know, worth looking the way it looks now for the next 30, 40, 50 years. They believe in the history that is embedded in it and they want to protect it at all costs through their archival, which is their poems. They're archiving a place that they want to stay. They want to remain forever. I place my optimism in that. Yeah.
3: Given everything we've talked about, with all of that in mind, what is your primary role or responsibility as a poet and as a cultural writer and a critic in this moment, right now?
2: Oh, I think it's what it always has been for me, which is to point people towards something and say, this has a beginning. This did not just emerge. It came from somewhere. It has an origin point, and that origin point likely has another origin point. I'm trying to connect people to a series of threads that defines the question of how we got to the thing I'm pointing at. You know, oftentimes the thing I'm pointing at is rooted in pop culture or cultural history. But sometimes the thing I'm pointing at is everything that is put in place that is attempting to atrophy our hearts and brains, which too has an origin point and a purpose. And my job isn't really to convince people to rebel against these mechanisms, but it is to say, look at this and ask yourself if the cost is not having the brain that you once had, which means the cost is not having the capacity for feeling that you once had. Is this still a road you want to go down? Do you still want to surrender yourself fully to a technology that thinks and feels for you? Do you still want to surrender yourself fully to a path in a country that doesn't exist anymore? Do you still want to live in pursuit of an American dream that is outdated? And if you do, that's fine. My job is, I think, not to even steer someone in a direction that, because I think my work of cultural criticism or analysis is not prescriptive. It is largely to point and say, here's what I'm seeing and here's a potential outcome for what I'm seeing. And I'm concerned about the outcome. And maybe you would be concerned about the outcome too. But even if you're not, here's what I worry the cost is. And for me, the cost of a heart that is fraying at the edges is too high. The cost of outsourcing my feeling, my depth of feeling, is too high. So many of my friends have kids now, and this has been a real delight for me because the sense of wonder that can be so commonly be the engine of propulsion for a five-year-old, and to get to be an audience to that, and to, in being an audience to that, ask yourself how you can sharpen your own capacity for wonder. That has changed me more than almost anything, formally as a writer, as a thinker, as a feeler. And it would be a betrayal to these people I love, these young people I love who are telling me grand stories about the ants and the anthills that they saw at recess or the worm that they held in their hand during the day. It would be a grand betrayal to them if I sat at the altar of their wonder and then went home.

0: and outsource that feeling and that excitement that I felt to some technology that is in place to make me feel less, right? And so I think that my role right now is more commonly to say, what's the cost that you're comfortable with? It's a question I'm asking myself all the time too. For me, the cost will always be too high if the cost comes at the fraying of my own heart.
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0: Thank you. Thank you. It was wonderful to be here.
2: Hanif Abdelraqib is the 2026 winner of the Weston International Award for Nonfiction. 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Our web producer is Lisa Ayuso. Senior producer, Nicola Lukšić. Greg Kelly is the executive producer of Ideas, and I'm Nala Ayed.
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10: From CBC News, The World This Hour, I'm Neil Kumar. Quebec's provincial election takes place today, and the Parti Québécois currently has about a 30% lead in the polls. But as Alexander Silberman reports, Quebecers are concerned about the party triggering a third referendum.
11: I'm trying to make up my mind. And
12: voters in Montreal split between five parties say a range of issues are top of mind in Monday's election.
13: Healthcare and taxes.
12: And many say they want change. That's exactly what Parti Québécois leader Paul Saint-Pierre Plamondon is promising. His party is positioned as the front runner.
14: We all want change. We are that change. Give us a chance.
12: But with the PQ likely to form government, there are growing concerns about the likelihood of a third referendum on Quebec independence, especially among English-speaking voters like Joe Moreno.
15: I think it would be a disaster short-term for the economy of Quebec.
12: The Parti Québécois has only garnered about 30% of support in the polls, but that margin could still be enough to win a majority. Alexander Silberman, CBC News, Montreal.
10: Brazil's presidential election is heading to a second round runoff. Neither the incumbent left-wing president Luiz Inácio Lula da Silva nor the right-wing populist Flávio Bolsonaro have secured the 50% required for the vote. Bolsonaro has a 2 percentage point lead heading into the next runoff, which will take place on October 25th. And breaking news from Spain, where Prime Minister Pedro Sanchez has called a snap election for November 29th. This follows the defeat of several housing measures in Parliament on Friday. The U.S. midterms are weeks away, and prospects are looking grim for the Republicans. Surveys suggest voters are frustrated by rising prices and the war with Iran, which is at a stalemate. U.S. President Donald Trump is out campaigning, and as J.P. Tasker explains, he's hoping more FaceTime with his base will bring up his numbers.
16: I'm here to say hello, I love you, and I'm coming really as a sign of respect. So
17: U.S. President Donald Trump is on a campaign blitz, a month out from the crucial midterm elections that will decide the balance of power.

0: that state since 1932. J.P. Tasker, CBC News, Washington.
1: The sexual assault controversy surrounding New York State's Cornell University is intensifying as a protest is planned for today. It comes after a woman at Cornell University said she was pressured to take drugs at a fraternity house in 2024 before being raped by a group of men now dubbed the Cornell Seven. Misha McCann reports from New York.
2: The protest is called Justice for Survivors and is planned to take place at Cornell University today. Organizers are calling for the alleged perpetrators to be expelled or have their degrees revoked. They're also demanding changes to school policies around sexual assault punishments. The saga has ignited a storm of support for the woman known as Jane Doe, with supporters arguing she has been let down by the system. Jane Doe's lawyer, Thomas Giffra, told CNN on Sunday the young woman is receiving threats online and demands that she drop the lawsuit.
3: There are people out there trying to track her down. They've tracked down the wrong women, at least three of the wrong women that I've heard about. They said, we're going to shut you up.
2: That followed a video message from Cornell University president Michael Kotlikoff, who called the allegations deeply disturbing and promised the university would investigate.
4: Cornell has extraordinary resources and expertise. We will bring them to bear.
2: New York Governor Kathy Hochul has tapped Attorney General Letitia James as a special prosecutor to lead the investigation, saying she was unhappy with the response from the local district attorney. Mitch McCann for CBC News, New York.
1: 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For CBC News, I'm Neil Kumar.
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6: Hello and welcome to From Our Own Correspondent here on the BBC World Service. I'm Pascal Harter. Coming up, we hear about the daily trials of going to school in Gaza and the story of a young girl coping with her fear to return to the classroom. There's excitement in the air in Miami as wealthy Cuban-American entrepreneurs discuss their plans to remake the country that they left as youngsters. And from Spain, a story of a groundbreaking transplant operation and the ethical question of how the recipient came by her new face. But first, at the end of August, when a huge section of rock and glacier ice collapsed near Nepal's border with Tibet, it triggered catastrophic floods in the northern Rasuwa district, leaving more than 7,000 people dead or missing. The scale of the flooding was unprecedented. But something similar could happen again. Warming temperatures are destabilizing frozen areas across the Himalayas. Just over the past week, heavy rain, landslides, and more floods have killed around 30 people. Antonia Bolingbroke-Kent has been to meet another Nepalese community facing an existential crisis from a melting glacier.
7: It's an early September morning and Kunchok, the shrine keeper of the Rinchen Ling Monastery, is halfway through his daily prayers. A boyish-faced monk in maroon robes, he sits cross-legged behind a painted wooden table, chanting from a Buddhist scripture, his low, resonant voice filling the shrine room. Around him, fierce-looking demons stare down from walls blackened by 1,000 years of incense. It's tiring, but to appease Achi, the protector goddess of this monastery, Kunchok must do this three-hour ritual every day. The Rinchen Ling Monastery is one of the oldest in Nepal and highly revered in nearby Tibet. Part palace, part fortress, and filled with priceless Buddhist icons and artwork, there's been an unbroken tradition of worship here for 1,000 years. But this monastery, and its village, Halji, on Nepal's northwestern border with Tibet, are both at risk from a landscape transformed by global

0: global warming. When the first flood came in 2011, it was very big, says Paldraw Tamang, the village headman, a slight man of about 50. Houses were swept away, and also five or six water mills where we'd grind barley. The water came very close to the monastery. Everyone was terrified. Beside him, and just metres from a fast-flowing river, Haoji's 70 or so stone houses, prayer flags fluttering from their roofs, huddle at the northern end of a small green valley encircled by 5,000-metre peaks. As a boy, Paldraw remembers being able to see a glacier in the mountains above the village. It was known as Kang Chi, which means mountain's tongue in Limike, the local language. But now the glacier has disappeared from view, melted away, and floods have become more frequent. Having planned a reporting trip to Haoji for months, I landed in Kathmandu on August the 26th, the very day of the Rasuwa floods. But the village is a long way from the capital. I had to take two flights, followed by a two-day drive up onto the Nepalese part of the Tibetan Plateau, the dirt track threading through a starkly beautiful landscape of wide glacial valleys, foaming rivers and towering Himalayan peaks. Paldraw, and everyone else I meet, speaks about the serious dangers of living here. In May 2025, a flash flood destroyed a number of houses in the neighbouring community of Till, and some families have since abandoned the village. Given these dangers and what just happened in Rasuwa, I ask why people stay in Haoji. There isn't a lot of government support here, replies Paldraw. If people get sick, need help, or even when there's a natural disaster, they go and worship at the monastery. We believe it will save us. We can't leave our monastery. Back in Kathmandu, I meet up with Tashi Lazom, a 26-year-old climate activist from Haoji, who's now a prominent member of the country's new government following last year's Gen Z protests. Tashi has just returned from volunteering at some of the worst-hit sites of the Rasuwa floods. I ask her how the disaster makes her feel about her home village. Two different places, two different mountain valleys. The problems are the same, she replies. While the rich nations keep on polluting the earth, our ice is melting. And that's why in places like Haoji and Rasuwa, people are suffering from a crime they didn't commit. The glaciers of the Hindu Kush Himalaya contain the largest volume of ice on earth outside the polar regions and provide water for 2 billion people. That's a quarter of humanity. At our current rate of global warming, 80% of these glaciers are projected to disappear by the end of the century. Nepal may be one of the first places to feel the consequences, but it won't be the last. Meanwhile, the people of Haoji know they're living under a ticking time bomb. With no early warning system here, they continue to pray that their village, their monastery, their culture will be spared. We're very similar to Rasuwa, says 65-year-old villager Chiring Puti, her jet-black hair reaching in a plait to her waist. But we grandmothers will never leave. The only thing we can do is pray at the monastery. We know that one day there will be a big flood, a big landslide, and that is how it will end for us.
1: Antonia Bolingbroke Kent. Next to Gaza. The United Nations Children's Fund, UNICEF, says 98% of schools in Gaza were either destroyed or damaged during the war between Israel and Hamas, which followed the Hamas-led attacks of October the 7th, 2023. Gaza education officials say around 660,000 students have been deprived of in-person learning and regular participation in education. Some teachers were quick to restart lessons once the ceasefire was announced last October. But in recent weeks, the Ministry of Education has moved ahead with the new academic year, leading to hundreds of thousands of children returning to the classroom for the first time in 3 years, albeit often in makeshift schools. Lina Sheikhouni has been speaking to one teenage girl about her experience of trying to restart her education.
2: I love school, 14-year-old Lara says, but I was too scared to go back. Lara wants to be an engineer when she grows up, but the war in Gaza interrupted her education 3 years ago. Shortly before a ceasefire between Israel and Hamas was agreed last October, her mother, Hosama, insisted she return. Lara now goes to school for 3 hours a day, My favorite subjects are Arabic, maths, and English, she tells us during a series of conversations we had over video and phone calls, often hampered by shaky connections. Most children in Gaza are now getting some sort of schooling, but around 200,000 still have no access to any education, according to UNICEF. Before the war, Lara's school was in a huge building in the north of the Strip. Now, her lessons take place in a few rooms shared with around 200 other children in Gaza City. The new school was set up by 25-year-old teacher Dua Qdeh, who works in a clothes shop at night to help fund it. During the war, Dua held classrooms in tents in the south of the Strip when she was displaced there. She had to rebuild her classrooms and start from scratch several times before finally moving to Gaza City. She lives in the same building as her new school. She spent time and effort decorating its walls with colorful pictures of rainbows, animals, and trees to make the kids love school again, she says. But Dua's school is an outlier these days. Most school buildings have been damaged or destroyed by the war, and several of the remaining sites have been turned into displacement camps, housing thousands of families. Classes are often held in tents within overcrowded camps that have no running water. In her own tent, which she shares with her two brothers, sister, and mother, Lara keeps her books and boxes stacked in a corner. She scrambles through the makeshift storage to find the book she's looking for to practice her reading. Mom Huzama is constantly cleaning to try and keep the tent as homely as possible. She's decorated it with small mirrors hanging on the wall and a dresser where she and her children can get ready in the mornings. The Al-Masri family has been displaced some 9 times throughout the war, says Huzama. Their home in the north of the Strip was badly damaged early on. In a video they show us, taken in January 2025 when they went back to find it, you can see dust and rubble scattered in every room. The house now lies in territory controlled by the IDF, the Israel Defense Forces, behind the so-called Yellow Line. Like so many, the family is not sure if they'll ever be able to go back there. On a warm summer day, Lara sits with her mom in their tent and tries to do her Arabic homework. As she starts to read, Lara bursts into tears. She says she cannot continue. All she could think about was her father, Ma'moun, who Huzama says had once filled their home with love and security. She told me he was shot and killed in June last year near a food distribution center. They had very limited food at the time, and her son was desperate for a piece of bread. The IDF says it has no information on the shooting of Lara's father. As she fights tears, Huzama says that all her children are still traumatized by their loss. Her youngest, Hamoud, blames himself for his father's death because it happened when he went to get him bread. Eventually, Lara is able to finish reading, but her mother says that she used to read much better before the war. Huzama is not sure how much longer she can continue to pay for her children's education, but it was her husband's dream that they should all graduate with degrees. Lara packs her bag with her few treasured pencils and pens for school, but tells us she's still constantly scared when leaving the tent. Sometimes she asks her mom to walk with her to school when she sees or hears drones flying low above them. I hear the drones a lot, even when I'm inside the school, she says. Her fears were compounded when Israeli jets carried out a series of airstrikes on an area near her school on the 1st of September, killing at least 4 Palestinians, including 2 children, according to the Hamas-run Gaza Health Ministry. The IDF told the BBC that it captured the head of Hamas's internal security service in that operation, adding that it regrets any harm to civilians and acts to minimize it to the greatest extent possible. Lara was not in school that day. Her mom kept her home, wanting to celebrate her 14th birthday, but it was news of the strike that made her scared to attend school anymore. We watch her telling her mom that she doesn't think things will get better in Gaza. I'm sick of it all, she says. I'm sick of life. Fighting her tears with a small smile.
1: Lina Sheikhouni. You're listening to From Our Own Correspondent here on the BBC World Service. I'm Pascal Harter. For years, much of the Cuban American community in Florida has dreamt of seeing regime change on the communist-run island, which many of them left as children. Over the decades since the Cuban Revolution in 1959, they have wielded their considerable economic and political power to influence US policy towards their homeland. The Cuban government has accused the Trump administration of collective punishment against the Cuban people as the US applies what it calls a campaign of maximum pressure. Either way, there's a sense among the Cuban American elite that it's working. Will Grant went to an event in Miami.
3: With the sun setting over Biscayne Bay, the guests pulled up in expensive cars outside the lavish home of one of Miami's best-known plastic surgeons. Inside, a barman in a black bow tie was lining up glasses of rum and coke, the cocktail called a Cuba Libre. It's an aptly named drink for this particular group, whose collective obsession is to see what they'd call a free Cuba in their lifetime. This is Miami's old money. People with prominent Cuban-American surnames like Bacardi and Baboon, an elite who claim to have built this city out of marble and shopping malls. Now they believe they're closer than ever to being able to create something similar in Havana, particularly this evening's hosts, the Sixto brothers. Juan Omar Sixto, an 82-year-old real estate developer, left Cuba 6 decades ago, soon after the Cuban Revolution, led by Fidel Castro, expropriated his father's tobacco farm in Pinar del Rio province. Even then, he knew he was leaving for good. "My father said, 'Look at the sky, look at the palm trees, you will never see them again,' and I never went back," he recalls, with unmistakable nostalgia in his voice. "But I can tell you one thing, Marco Rubio is doing now what should have been done 20 or 30 years ago," he said of the Florida-born Cuban-American Secretary of State, who staunchly supports President Trump's stated goal of changing Cuba's communist government. Having one of their own in such a position of power was furthering their goal of suffocating the island's regime, as he put it. Washington's pressure campaign has included a near-total fuel blockade this year. Mr. Sixto is the president of the organization behind this counter-revolutionary cocktail party, the so-called Cuban-American Chamber of Commerce, or CANCC. They've set up 14 committees to propose solutions and investment to some of the island's most entrenched problems, from energy infrastructure to healthcare. A hush descended on the gathering as the three Sixto brothers took center stage. Juan Omar, flanked by his siblings, Rafael, a renowned Miami architect, and Julio. On a small loudspeaker in front of a perfectly manicured lawn, Rafael urged people to pitch in with thoughts and contacts on how to rebuild Cuba after they achieve their coveted regime change. "We can't just expect others to do this for us. We must pull ourselves up by our bootstraps, as we did when we first got here," he implored, to applause from his audience of entrepreneurs. 145 kilometers off the Florida coast, the sound filling the night air in Cuba was not of polite clapping, but the angry banging of pots and pans. Millions of ordinary Cubans were enduring another night without power, the island's creaking Soviet-era infrastructure crippled further by the lack of fuel. Most Cubans experienced 20-hour-long blackouts on most days, and in the eastern municipality of Contramaestre, tempers flared. People took to the streets to express their frustration, banging their pans and chanting for the lights to come back on. Within 2 days, the blackout extended the length and breadth of the island in the 6th nationwide power cut since January. Amid Washington's pressure campaign, the Cuban government has recently passed 176 economic liberalization measures. The island's president, Miguel Díaz-Canel, insists they are meant to strengthen socialism in Cuba. Yet to many Cubans, they look suspiciously like a paradigm shift to capitalism. Among other things, they now allow entrepreneurs to have multiple businesses at once, including significantly Florida-based Cubans. Few of them are buying it, though. I was introduced to one, Nick Gutierrez, from a group called the National Association of Cuban Landowners in Exile. Besides revitalizing the island's economy, their blueprint for a post-communist Cuba is as much about recovering their family's land titles. As much as 70% was confiscated by Fidel Castro under agrarian reform laws, back when news coverage of the island's polarizing politics was still in black and white. We want all owners of confiscated property to recover their titles or get compensation for it, he told me, sporting a lapel pin of the Cuban flag intertwined with the stars and stripes. In fact, unless we get that, there will be no incentive for new massive Western investment into Cuba, because they'll have no more luck than we did 60 years ago. His point is echoed by the president of this newly created Miami group with the oldest of Cuban-American ideas. I want restitution or compensation, says Juan Omar Sixton. Even if they give me just a penny on the dollar, I'll take it. It's moral justice, he insisted.
1: Will Grant. Spain's organ donation program is widely seen as one of the most successful in the world. And unlike some other countries, it allows for donations from people who choose to die. In other words, through euthanasia. People who choose to end their lives contributed to just over 200 organ and tissue transplants in 2025 alone. A face transplant was the latest case to hit the headlines. Some have celebrated it as an advance for transplant surgery. However, on Spain's Christian right, it has fueled calls to ban euthanasia cases from organ donation. In Barcelona, Linda Presley met the recipient of the pioneering procedure.
4: In his office in the Val d'Hebron Hospital, Carme greets her surgeon with enthusiasm. Dr. Joan Pere Barret's eyes sparkle, clearly delighted to see his patient looking so well. Carme, a middle-aged woman with neatly bobbed hair that falls just below her jawline, and you can only just see the faint lines where her old face meets the transplanted skin of her new face. Back in 2024, Carme was on a trip to the Canary Islands, which turned into the holiday from hell. An insect bite gave her a severe bacterial infection that ate away her facial features. Carme was put into a medically induced coma for more than 2 months. When she woke, she couldn't eat using her mouth. She could barely breathe, she remembers. Traditional plastic surgery to reconstruct Carme's facial features could have taken years, but last autumn she matched with an organ donor. Unusually, that donor was still very much alive. She was a woman who'd been approved for euthanasia. Under Spain's right to die law, an applicant must be suffering a serious incurable disease or a serious chronic and disabling condition causing intolerable physical or psychological suffering. There's no legal requirement to be terminally ill. Carme's donor wanted to donate all her organs after her death, including her face. Dr. Barret visited the donor at her home before she died so he could answer her questions about what would happen. The fact that the woman was still living meant the surgical team could, with her consent, do CT scans and make detailed plans before the operation. Dr. Barret believes this has meant a much better outcome for Carme in terms of her facial mobility and her capacity to express emotion. In those weeks before the donor was administered a lethal injection, the hospital team did something else too. They made a silicone mask of the donor's face. After doctors removed the facial features from the body of the woman who died by euthanasia, the mask would be put in place and carefully concealed with makeup. This is part of the ethics of organ donation, that the remains of the donor should be returned to the family in the best possible condition. On the day the organ donor had elected to die, two operating theatres were readied at the Val d'Hebron Hospital. In one, surgeons removed her face and all the other organs destined for transplant. In the other, Dr. Barret's team of 15 surgeons and 8 residents in training worked over 16 hours to complete the complex task of transplanting the face. And so, Carme became the recipient of the world's first face transplant, nose, lips, cheeks, teeth and skin, using tissue from someone who'd chosen euthanasia. Once she was healing well a few months later, the hospital held a press conference to tell the world about Carme. Organ donation is an anonymous process, so Carme will never know who helped her. But the family of the female donor had been advised and agreed that there could be publicity. When Carme appeared on Spanish television, one of the donor's family sent a message to the hospital team thanking them, saying how proud they were of their loved one for gifting her tissue. But it wasn't until the day of the press conference that Carme knew the provenance of her new face. That it once belonged to someone who ended their life by state-assisted dying. Although Spain's euthanasia law was supported by a large majority of people when it passed in 2021, there are those, especially with religious beliefs, who don't support the legislation. So it was a risk not telling Carmi who'd been her donor. At first, she says, she thought it was a bit strange. But then it was the donor's generosity that hit her. She was a very special person, Carmi says. She changed my life. Carmi's rehabilitation has been slow. But now she's out and about and tells us she has sensation and feeling all over her face, even in her lips. I ask her if she's kissing again yet. Of course, she says, laughing. I started kissing a long time ago.
1: Linda Presley with our last story for this edition of From Our Own Correspondent. I'm Pascal Harter. The producer was Polly Hope. Thank you for listening here on the BBC World Service.
5: That was the BBC programme From Our Own Correspondent. I'm Saroja Coelho. Have a great day.
6: 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When you talk to a chatbot, it can feel like technological magic. But behind the illusion of engineering brilliance is an open secret in the tech industry that tens of thousands of workers, many based in Africa, spend their days teaching AI how to speak, respond, and even simulate intimacy.
7: We know the story of where chatbots get their information from. They're fed the breadth of human output, scraping our literature, art, scientific discoveries, our news stories, which they then serve back to us in bite-sized pieces. But how are chatbots actually taught to chat? They're trained to. By humans.
8: These models literally cannot do anything that it is not shown and trained on in advance. So the fact that ChatGPT can chat is because there's literally human workers that are typing into these models and showing it. This is how dialogue happens. Like person A talks and then person B responds and then person A might talk again.
7: One of the ways this is done is not directly with the chatbot at all, but through human-to-human messaging apps.
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10: The CBC News. It's 5:30. Here's the news for the Maritimes. Good morning. I'm Carolyn Ray in Halifax. Diesel prices have reached an all-time high, and that's forcing some small businesses to increase their prices to help cover costs. Ian Curran has more.
11: Dumping scrap wood, laminate flooring, and other unwanted renovation debris at a Fredericton landfill is something Colin Richard does multiple times a day. Richard describes his business as a taxi service for dumpsters. But now that diesel costs more than $2.50 a liter, he's having to make some difficult decisions.
12: It just goes to show when you're so reliant on something and you have no control on how it's priced, it's kind of a rude awakening, I guess.
11: Richard says it costs up to $600 a day to keep his three pickup trucks fueled up. That's up from $400 a day just a few weeks ago. To make up for this loss, he's added a $50 surcharge.
12: Like, I didn't sleep the first couple nights.
11: Richard says he doesn't like charging extra, but he feels he has no choice. And so far, customers have been understanding.
12: There's not really much I can do. There's not really an electric truck that will put 400 or 500 kilometers on while towing these units.
11: Richard says he plans to remove the surcharge if diesel prices go down. According to the New Brunswick Energy and Utility Board's website, diesel has increased by over 62% since last year. Ian Curran, CBC News, Fredericton.
10: In Nova Scotia, St. FX University officials say an investigation into a banner that was hung on an off-campus house during homecoming weekend is underway. The banner encourages people to drop off, quote, Acadia girlfriends. This comes at a time when universities across North America are facing scrutiny after recent allegations that a woman was gang-raped by some fraternity members at Cornell University. Tara Taylor is a professor at St. FX University and posted a photo of the banner online. She says there's a larger conversation that needs to be had.
13: What I'm more concerned about is the overall culture that encourages this kind of behavior. You know, the conversations that happen amongst groups of students and other people involved, that this would be seen as a, you know, a reasonable thing to do. To me, that it's more, yeah, the bigger culture around it is what's problematic.
10: A statement sent to the St. FX community by school officials says the matter has been referred through the university's disciplinary process. An email statement from Acadia condemned the banner, saying the school, quote, unequivocally stands against what happened and all other actions that normalize violence against women. A new consultant's report recommends Cape Breton Regional Municipality gradually gain authority over the volunteer fire departments in the area. Officials are hopeful that the latest proposal will lead to change, but they also say it's going to take consultation, time, and money. Tom Ayers reports.
14: For more than a decade, CBRM has been trying to assume control over its independently run volunteer departments and to reduce the number of stations due to increasing costs and shrinking recruitment. The latest study calls on the municipality to become the sole fire service authority in the region and to take the next 3 to 5 years to standardize funding, training, and equipment. Mayor Cecil Clark says that will require help from the Nova Scotia government.
15: When I look at a report like this, I automatically go to what does it mean? Money. And what does it require? Partnerships.
14: Rod Beresford is chief of the Westmount Volunteer Department and chairs the Regional Chiefs Association. He says the new report is not explicitly detailed, but it is worth discussing.
16: I think we probably have more questions than answers. So I think some of us were expecting a little more clarity on ways forward, but I think what the report is suggesting is that here are some end goals and you should find your own way toward those end goals.
14: Earlier this year, a new law set province-wide standards for fire training and equipment aimed at improving service levels and safety. In an email, the Emergency Management Department says without a specific ask from municipalities, it's too soon to say how much all that will cost. Tom Ayers, CBC News, Sydney.
10: And finally, New Brunswickers can start booking appointments for up-to-date flu shots. The government says immunizations against COVID-19 will also be made available starting next week. Both vaccines, officials say, are free for everyone age 6 months and older and are strongly recommended for those at risk of severe infection because of age or underlying health conditions. PEI says the flu season has started early this year and there have already been hospitalizations. The vaccine is available there.
17: Hi, I'm Ian Hanna-Mansing. Welcome to Cross Country Spotlight, highlights from Checkup's live show on Sunday. And so you're about to hear our conversation about whether it's better to phone or text.
18: These kind of simple communication skills in daily life that, you know, when we're all honed in on our smartphones, that we kind of forget those things.
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20: In telephone calls, you're kind of expected to respond right away. And in text, that works a little different. You can more readily kind of take a minute.
17: Have you ever heard of telephobia? It refers to people who experience anxiety when they hear their phone ring. Maybe you are one of those people, and it's understandable if you are. Who wants to try to get in and out of a phone call when a simple text will do? How are you navigating your relationships with friends and family when there are different expectations about how to communicate, whether it's by phone, text, or video calls like Zoom or FaceTime? Our question, is it better to call or text? What's lost or gained when we call each other less? Here are some highlights from the show. So many issues here. The way we use language, the way we connect, loneliness. A study from 2021 found that just 10 minutes on the phone can make people feel significantly less lonely. And to break down how texts and calls affect our mental health, we're joined by Dr. Shimi Kang, a psychiatrist and clinical associate professor at the University of British Columbia. And she is in Vancouver. Hi.
21: Hi, Ian. Nice to be on your show again.
17: Yeah, always nice to connect with you, Dr. Kang. When it comes to our mental health, what does the research say about whether it's better to call or text?
21: Yeah, it really comes down to this very important molecule called oxytocin. So oxytocin is a brain optimizer. It's a hormone molecule of bonding and trust. And we know, studies have shown repetitively, that That gets released in video calls, in person, and audio calls, but not in a text exchange. And I think, to your point, that we know loneliness is on the rise and all kinds of mental health issues, and that we are fundamentally social beings and we work best when we are connected, that when we do have that choice, we want that oxytocin and that bit of effort of picking up the phone, hearing that voice versus a text would be worth it in that context.
0: So why would texting cause more stress?
21: A bunch of reasons. So texting, we know, has something called persuasive design embedded in how it was designed. And those are those three little dots. It's an anticipation, and it's designed to manipulate dopamine. So it actually gives us a bit of a high, a little hit of dopamine, of anticipation. Oh, what's going to be coming? And then those three little dots go away and you're upset or confused, or the message isn't what you want. And then you go back on and you keep checking those texts. And that's actually a industry design concept called persuasive design to manipulate dopamine, but to keep us on texting. So a lot of people don't realize that it's a little bit like an addiction. It's a habit that's hard to break because of that sophisticated design aspect and how texting came about.
0: And so what is the impact of texting on social skills? I just wonder if people who grew up texting as opposed to making phone calls, if it impairs their ability to socialize face to face.
21: Yeah, we know in general that social skills deficits are on the rise. When we look at since the iPhone came out and trajectories there, and so mainly younger people, we're seeing more social phobia, social anxiety, difficulty with face-to-face communication, that telephobia that you mentioned, and even the most fundamental social skills deficits, things like empathy. And that's why you can be more mean and less empathic on a text or online versus when you're face to face. So all of these things are real. The research is supporting that. And it plays out in our relationships at home and at work and in social settings, and is intricately connected to our sense of well-being and happiness, and also our problem solving and resilience. So it's a real issue. And that's why I'm really glad that you're tackling it. It's an everyday thing that we can make some micro changes that can go a long way.
0: Dr. Kang, we're talking about texting as opposed to phoning, but then, of course, there's at least one other way of communicating in the mix here, and that's video calls. And I mean, arguably, I could see where that actually is better, maybe even than making a phone call, but what do you think?
21: Yeah, absolutely. So the studies show, again, that when we have video now, now we're actually looking at facial expression, we get a lot more information. So communication is more effective. It's more clear. And that's true with tone of voice versus a text message. So video call is actually great. I would say it's the highest level of oxytocin and communication. Audio is probably next if we're looking at these three head to head, and then texting the least. That doesn't mean texting is all bad. I think there's some space for it in our social structure. And sometimes we do need to get a quick message out, like you said, and you know, we can rely on it.
0: Yeah, I got to say, I really like texting. I find it is efficient. It's quick. I think I'm exceedingly clever with some of my texts, so I like that as well. I do find it frustrating when people don't know how to end a series of texts, you know, like every time you write something, they write something, and then, you know, you're trying to say, okay, good night, and they keep on writing something, but that's just me, Dr. Kang. Why don't we finish with this? What does healthy texting look like?
21: Sure. So I think, you know, when we look at all technology, it's really great to divide it into healthy messaging and use of tech that serves us, that doesn't cause us stress, that doesn't create more problems. And then there's the junk tech that are like the sugar. You're not really developing meaningful relationships there. And it might be good for like quick exchanges. And then there's the toxic stuff. So we don't want to get into texting in contentious issues, highly sensitive issues, emotional things. Those things we want to avoid. And we want to use texting for Humor is great, quick connections, but when we really have to get through important communication, emotional or sensitive or contentious communication, picking up the phone, meeting in person, doing that FaceTime will be better for you and for the other party. It can be challenging, especially if you're not used to it, and that's where the stress comes. But creating those little micro habits to get us more interested and more capable are really worth it for ourselves and the young people in our lives.
0: You always have such wise counsel on these issues, Dr. Kang. Thank you very much.
21: Thank you.
0: Dr. Shimmy Kang, psychiatrist with Future Ready Minds and a clinical associate professor at the University of British Columbia. Valentine Ajuice is in Toronto. Hi, Valentine.
2: Hello there.
0: You are in favor of human contact. So how do you feel about texting versus phoning?
2: Well, in truth, I loathe texting for a number of reasons. A, I'm a horrible speller. B, I'm on a device, a flip phone. So trying to text out anything takes an exorbitant amount of time if I'm, you know, trying to have a conversation that way. But there's more learned from a telephone call than will ever be learned from a text. And your guest, the doctor, I'm not certain if it was Kane or King, made very valid points. You're going to learn much, much more from a telephone call than you're ever going to learn from a text, because they can't hide the cadence of their conversation. They can't hide the subtle trembles in their voice or the other manifestations in a conversation that can be hidden in a text. My daughter pointed out to me that text is, you know, for information, like a yes or no response to a question.
0: Mm-hmm.
2: I think, you know, in respect to, you know, just looking for a yes or no answer, great. You know, I can text no and yes, because it's just three letters and two letters, right? It's very fast.
0: Yeah.
2: But, you know, a conversation tends to be much more convoluted on a text for me.
0: Yeah, really interesting points, Valentine. Thank you very much. Speaking of making friends, what about dating? Saying the right or wrong thing in a text could make or break a connection in the online dating world. And is calling before the first date a red flag? Jen Kirsch is a relationship columnist, and she is in Toronto. Hi, Jen.
3: Hey, Ian.
0: For a lot of people, single people these days, they tell me, dating often starts off with a text or a chat message through a dating app. How does building a connection over a screen change the way that people are dating?
3: Oh, my God. Well, it's crazy out here these days. And I think that it creates challenges because people don't know what the best way to connect with someone is. So I like to start from the get, which is if you meet someone on an app, which means you're swiping, it's a dating app, and you connect there, keep in contact going back and forth there. But if you're meeting someone out in the wild and you happen to get their phone number, I think text is a great way to check in and check the temperature if a connection's still there after the fact before you go too deep with like a phone call.
0: So texting does create the potential for misrepresentation. What are some of the big mistakes that people make when they're starting to message a potential date?
3: I think when it comes to a potential date, you may be really excited because you finally connected with someone. You may be out of dating for a while if you're widowed or you're dating anew. And there's this tendency to message back and forth and become pen pals in a way where you're asking them how their day is, what they've been up to, what's going on. And I think that when it comes to dating, the point is to make a connection and bring it, establish a connection in real life as soon as possible. So if you want to do that, yes, it's nice to have company and talk with someone back and forth. But I think that if you move it to in real life as soon as possible and use it as logistics only, so it would be a text, are you free at this date? What time works for you? What type of food do you like so I could make a reservation? And then move offline quickly, that's great. Because if not, you fall into this situation where you're becoming pals over text and you don't even know if you have that connection in real life.
0: And even you, a relationship expert, you've been generous enough to share with our producer, and I think you'll share now, at least one case where you overtexted.
3: Oh my God, I was the worst. And I hate to admit this was only a year ago. And I've been doing this stuff for over 15 years, you know, as a professional, giving relationship advice and writing columns. I got this guy's number. I hadn't dated in quite a bit. I took some time off dating, and I met this guy, and I just went boy crazy over him. He gave me his number. I thought there was a great connection, and I messaged him because he didn't message me first. And I felt, Ian, like I needed to get the ball rolling. And so I was like, hey, are you available this date? And, you know, we messaged back and forth. And then I happened to be in his area. This wasn't on purpose, but I happened to be in his area a few days later. And I'm like, hey, I'm in your area. And then I didn't hear back. And I did that thing that many of us do when we get excited or there is silence, which is we want to fill that gap. We want to fill in the blanks. We want to not feel so uncomfortable and vulnerable. And so you can over text. So sometimes giving someone your phone number could be dangerous, especially if you don't want to hear from them. So yeah, I'm totally a culprit.
0: How did this over texting end?
3: It ended by him actually giving me a call and just saying,
0: Stop.
3: No. Surprisingly, this was like, I guess I'm taking the time off dating. Help me, because I worked on myself, and I attracted a like-minded mate. And he just said, Jen, I could see you're spiraling a bit. I just wanted to call you and let you know, like, he works in hospitality. He's like, I am literally on the floor all the time. I cannot have my phone when I'm out with guests. So this is could be 12 hours at a time. I don't want you to think I don't care about you. I do very much so, but I'm just busy. Let me give you, I'll send you a date that works. And then he booked us instead of just setting the date. What I loved, and he used text for this, is he used like OpenTable to make a reservation at a cool lunch spot in Toronto and sent me the reservation almost to like ease my mind and as verification that he's into me. But he took the plan into his own hands. And guess what? I stopped texting like a crazy person. And I joke crazy person, and I know it's a little, you know, I'm calling myself out, but I just think it's so human.
0: Yeah.
3: We get someone's number. We want to call. We get excited. It's not like times used to be. We think a text is so innocent, but we don't take into account that other people might just be busy or they might not be interested.
0: Let's finish with this advice for people about how long they should be thinking about messaging back and forth on an app or via text before they say, okay, you know what? It's time to actually meet this human being.
3: I think that if you could move it as soon as possible. I've connected with someone on an app. This was years ago when I was on the apps, and we connected, and I wrote back and I'm like, are you, cause he lived in a different city. Anyways, I asked if he was in Toronto and he said, yeah. He said, are you? And I said, yes. And then we decided to meet that evening. It was easy because you're not getting too attached. So I think don't be afraid to put yourself out there, but also if you do connect with someone on the apps, don't move the conversation to a text message where they necessarily have your number. You're still sort of vetting them out. And that's why meeting in person as soon as possible allows you to vet them out somewhere that's safe, somewhere that's public, without getting too attached by messaging back and forth.
0: Oh, that's really interesting advice. Jen Kirsch is a relationship columnist, and she's in Toronto. Thank you very much.
3: Thank you.
0: Conrad Weber is in Waterloo, Ontario. Hi, Conrad.
1: Hey, how's it going?
0: Good. So this is crazy. It says here that you sometimes get 500 notifications on your phone every day. What is going on?
1: Yeah. I mean, there's a lot there. I run a club in my school, and I do a lot of, investments. And so I'm in a bunch of, chats with people that I've met over 2 to 3 years. I used to do, varsity tennis. I have friends who live in the States, friends who live in Canada. And so it all gets very overwhelming. And so, texts sometimes are pretty hard to respond to.
0: So how do you manage that?
1: I try my best. I try to set up some dedicated time. But like the last conversation, I mean, you have LinkedIn, you have Telegram, you have all these different forms of communication, WhatsApp, Messenger, and it's all very tough. So I think that phone calls are definitely the best. I like to hit a double whammy. I hit them with a text and a call if it's important, just to let them know what the reason for the call was. Sometimes it's tough because you just want to catch up with a friend. A phone call can throw you off of your day if you have a specific plan in mind.
0: Conrad, thank you very much for the call.
1: Thank you.
0: Shirley Lisakowski is in Ontario. Where are you in Ontario, Shirley?
4: Atacocan.
0: And where's that?
4: It's west, about two and a quarter hours west of Thunder Bay.
0: Okay. All right. Well, this is the first time I've ever seen the name of your community. So fantastic that you're calling us.
4: Yes, my first time to call. I'll try to be quick. I know time is limited.
0: Yep.
4: It was your topic just ruffled my feathers. It brought up an incident. Okay. Texting versus phoning.
0: Yep.
4: When one person doesn't like talking on the phone, and which is my sister, and I don't really like texting, but I humor her.
0: Mm-hmm.
4: And then I get criticized. I had three criticisms in one text. She doesn't like when I just respond with one word, like, oh, I see, that's right, okay. Or in her opinion, she's saying I'm not showing interest in what she's saying. And then she's going, I would expect more from a sister.
0: Mm.
4: So I stopped texting. I just left the site. It's a messenger site. So I left. I was just, you know, angry.
0: Mm-hmm.
4: So then I look back and she says, why aren't you responding? Don't you want to keep in touch? I says, well, I'll tell you why. And I told her why, like the criticisms, and that it's difficult. Now it's difficult to text with her, lest my responses don't meet with her approval.
0: Yeah.
4: And anyway, it ended up with whatever. And again, this has been mentioned before. There's no emotion or tone of voice.
0: Yeah, no intonation,
4: texting.
0: Right? Really
4: so
0: hard.
4: So I interpret how she's responding based on how I know her. So anyway, the end of the story is we have not communicated. I thought she'd apologize, say, mm-hmm. oh, sorry, and we'd move on. But we haven't communicated since April. So I'm just sort of saying it can sort of end relationship even in a family.
0: Okay, Shirley, I'm sorry to hear that. I do appreciate your call though.

That was a portion of Cross Country Checkup's segment on the phone versus text debate. 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I'm Ian Hanemansing. 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

0: Good morning, Cape Breton. Welcome to your programming day on CBC Radio 1 for Monday, October the 5th, 2026, the first Monday of the month. Steve Sutherland here in our Sydney studio, along with Olivia Bootlier behind the controls. We have rain and wind on the way for today, but right now it's calm in Sydney. A little on the cool side, 10-ish, and light winds on the harbour. And we have your news headlines to start the day and start the week.
1: Hi, good morning. A professor at St. Evex University is calling on the school to do more to fight against rape culture. Tara Taylor spotted an off-campus sign during homecoming advertising that people should drop off their Acadia girlfriends. St. Evex says it is investigating the incident. A memorial walk was held over the weekend to pay tribute to a young woman who died of meningitis 3 years ago. Destiny Rennie's family says she was mistreated and ignored by doctors. Her family wants people to remember that she was a person, not a statistic. And if you drive an electric vehicle in Nova Scotia, you're now paying more to keep that vehicle on the road. A new levy kicked in at the end of last week, charging $500 every 2 years. Plug-in hybrid owners will have to pay $250. The province says the levy is necessary to help the cost of road maintenance. I'll have those stories and more through the morning here on CBC News.
0: Very good. Thank you, Carolyn. Carolyn Ray in the newsroom this week to start the week. You're with CBC in Cape Breton, so we have a calm morning around much of the island. Some rainfall right now on the Atlantic off the southern and southeastern coast of Cape Breton. We're also getting some rain in Yarmouth this morning on the radar, and that is what's on the way. So it's really calm in Sydney right now, but we do have rain and some blustery winds on the way. There's a sweat wind warning in effect for the Shetty Camp region, and I see a little bit of wind kicking up, for instance, this morning in Bay St. Lawrence. You're getting gusts of 50 kilometers per hour, where elsewhere around the island it's pretty calm, but that is going to change. So for today, mainly cloudy, periods of rain giving 10 to 20 millimeters in gusts. These southeasterly winds, 40 to 60 around most of the island. As I said, though, we do have a yellow warning for sweat wind from Shetty Camp to Margaree Harbour and Bay St. Lawrence. And those gusts up to 90 by this afternoon, ending at some point this evening. So for today, windy from the southeast, 10 to 20 millimeters and a high of 18. Overnight tonight, a low of 8, cloudy with a chance of showers, winds going southwest. And then tomorrow, windy again, a mix of sun and cloud, fog patches in the morning, west winds 40 to 60 with gusts to 80 along the coast and a high of 12. So a little bit of windy and blustery weather for today. Wet today. We should see some sunshine tomorrow, but it's going to stay windy for tomorrow from the west. Right now in Sydney, temperature is 10. In Shetty Camp this morning, we have a temperature of 10 degrees. And coming up on the Monday edition of Cape Breton's Information Morning, there's a new report recommending that the CBRM gradually gain authority over all fire departments in the municipality. We're going to follow up with the chair of the Regional Fire Chiefs Association, which represents more than 30 volunteer departments, who says this plan seems reasonable. Also, St. Albans Anglican Church in Whitney Pier held their last service yesterday after more than 120 years. We were there. Sam Morant spoke with some of the people involved in the service, the organist, one of the wardens, the bishop who came down for the service, as they decided that the costs were too much and they decided they had to close that church. So the last day after 120 years of St. Albans in Whitney Pier yesterday, we're going to listen in on that final service. Also coming up today, we're going to talk to a coyote researcher who has researched coyotes and coyote behavior, including in the Cape Breton Highlands National Park, and get his point of view on the encounter with the coyote that happened at McIntosh Brook the week before last. We had an interview with that camper who was bitten by a coyote. We ran that Friday in Information Morning. If you missed it, that's available at CBC Listen. And we'll have an interview with that researcher, Stan Garrett, coming up where he is located at the University of Ohio later in the show after 8 o'clock today. In the meantime, it is the first Monday of the month, which means it's time for the Bird Hour phone-in. Coming up just after World Report, you can call Olivia right off the top of the show at 563-4116 with your questions about the wild birds of Cape Breton with Dave and Dave. That is 902-563-4116 as we start the week with the Bird Hour, coming up after the news.
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3: Hi, I'm Jill Deacon, sitting in for Tom Power. As an up-and-coming musician, Colin James jumped at the opportunity to open for his musical hero, Stevie Ray Vaughan. Trouble was, Colin didn't have a band at the time. He'll tell you about that important moment in his life and how growing up in Regina's Quaker community shaped him.
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4: This is World Report. Good morning, I'm Marcia Young. Quebec voters will head to the polls today to elect their next provincial government. And for the first time in 50 years, five political parties are in a position to have members elected to the legislature. But as Alexander Silberman reports, the crowded field could mean a majority government is elected with less than a third of the vote. It could be a historic outcome in the province.
5: On a Laval street, at the heart of a battleground riding, Parti Québécois leader Paul Saint-Pierre Plamondon rallied supporters and voters, urging them to elect a majority government, with the separatist party positioned as the front runner.
6: We all want change. We are that change. Give us a chance.
5: Quebecers are now casting their ballots after party leaders made their last push of the campaign over the weekend. Christine Fréchette, leader of the Coalition Avenir Québec, ended her campaign in her own riding of Trois-Rivières. The CAQ, in power over the past 8 years, now fighting for survival. Fréchette tried to frame herself as an option for Quebecers who are neither sovereignist or federalist and want economic stability.
7: I think I haven't spoken enough about the consequences of planning a referendum.
5: Liberal leader Charles Milliol focused his campaign on federalism amid the U.S. trade war.
8: We can have a strong Quebec within a strong Canada, especially given the financial and economic circumstances we're in right now.
5: Two smaller parties are also expected to battle for seats. The Conservatives in Quebec City and left-leaning Quebec Solidaire in urban areas, both hoping to hold the balance of power in a minority government. With a crowded race, a majority could get elected with less than a third of the vote, a result that would be unprecedented in Quebec. Alexander Silberman, CBC News, Montreal.
4: Pregnancy, labor, and postpartum can involve dangerous and life-threatening complications. And a new study reveals that Black Canadians are at a heightened risk. The research from the Canadian Medical Association Journal points to significant inequities in the healthcare system. And as Tashauna Reed tells us, Black Canadians are demanding action.
9: We have felt this call to take care of our own because no one else is going to do it.
10: So Cheyenne Scarlett co-founded the Black Birth Project to advocate for better reproductive health outcomes for Black Canadians. She says new research is validating their experiences.
9: It's huge to finally have this, you know, so-called proof and evidence that we've been told that we need to have in order to really prioritize Black communities and reproductive health.
10: Canadian researchers analyzed national hospital data from 1.5 million births.

Good morning, Cape Breton, and welcome to Information Morning for the first Monday of October. Coming up in the first hour today, George Eliot wrote, "Ah, delicious autumn, my very soul is wedded to it, and if I were a bird, I would fly about the earth seeking the successive autumns." Coming up off the top today, give us a call in the Bird Hour with Dave and Dave to celebrate the autumn. It's calm around much of the island this morning. Temperature in the 10-degree range, but we're in for a blustery and rainy day. And a look at your news headlines from Carolyn Ray. Coming up in your 6:30 news, a sign hung outside an off-campus house in Antigonish during the St. FX homecoming weekend is being described as an example of rape culture. The school says it's investigating and it's drawing condemnation from two universities and a prof who teaches at St. FX. Also, you'll hear about a Cape Breton man's role in coming up with the design for Canada's new $20 bill. It has a vertical layout, features King Charles. It'll enter circulation in February. You'll see it then, if you still use cash. We'll hear about one Cape Breton guy's involvement in the development of the new $20 bill coming up later in the show on Information Morning Today. That's from Carolyn Ray with your 6:30 news. In your weather forecast heading into today, we have a yellow warning for sweat wind from Margaret Harbour to Bay St. Lawrence with gusts in the Shetty Camp region up to 90 by this evening. For today, elsewhere around the island, some gusty southeast winds, 40 to 60. We're looking for 10 to 20 millimeters of rain under mainly cloudy skies, fog patches through the day, but still mild temperatures, a high of 18 with those southeasterlies. So gusty winds today, 10 to 20 millimeters and a high of 18. And for tomorrow, we have wind from the west, by the way, but a mix of sun and cloud returning. So most of that rain coming today. It's raining off southern Cape Breton out on the Atlantic side right now. It's raining in Yarmouth and should be starting rain here over the next little while. Right now, it's calm in Sydney. We have light winds on the harbor and a temperature of 10 degrees, mostly 10 around the island to start the day. You're with CBC in Cape Breton. And up next, it's time for the October edition of the Bird Hour.

0: Novelist Anne Lamott once wrote, "Creative expression, including birdwatching, can give a person almost everything that he or she has been searching for. Enlivenment, peace, meaning, and the incalculable wealth of time spent quietly in beauty." So in the first hour today, we invite you to practice your creative expression with your questions and observations about the birds of Cape Breton with our bird experts, Dave Harris, retired wildlife biologist and former manager at DNR, and Dave McCorkadale, professor emeritus of biology at CBU. If you'd like to call us up right now, all the lines are open at 563-4116. That's 902-563-4116 if you'd like to call us now to talk birds. And everybody who calls has a chance to win an interesting prize this month. It's from New York Times bestselling author Amy Tan. It's called The Backyard Bird Deck, Affirmations and Reflections for Living Deeply in Nature. It's a deck of cards featuring color drawings of birds, and every card contains a thought or question about the everyday wonders of the wild. I guess that's one card per week of the year. So for your chance to win The Backyard Bird Deck and to talk to Dave and Dave about the birds of Cape Breton, give us a ring now at 902-563-4116. Gentlemen, welcome back.
1: Good morning.
2: Morning.
0: Nice to see you again. Have you selected our bird of the month?
2: Boreal chickadee.
0: A boreal chickadee. Okay. Now, why is that an appropriate one for this month?
2: Well, you see them more in the fall and spring than you do other times of the year. They're a little higher up in the elevation than our black-capped chickadees. Mm-hmm. So, for instance, at my own place, I see them at the top of the hill, not at the bottom of the
0: Interesting.
2: Hill.
0: Yeah.
2: And that's pretty common. They like true conifer forests, so that's more likely at a little higher elevation in Cape Breton.
0: That must be why I most often see them while I'm skiing.
2: Yeah.
0: So what's the difference between a black-capped chickadee and a boreal? Well,
1: Dave's going to play the call
2: I'll
1: right
2: play
1: now.
2: Play the call. I hope.
0: Oh. So like a little huskier?
2: A little huskier, yeah.
1: A little nasal, almost like it's got a cold. So for the start of flu season, we have a boreal chickadee.
0: And what do they look like compared to a black-capped chickadee?
1: So the biggest difference is when you see a black-capped chickadee, you really see the sharp contrast with the white cheek and the black cap and bib. Mm-hmm. And in boreal chickadee, the cheek is dusky. The sides are sort of rusty, or it's not rusty, but buffy.
2: Tawny almost.
1: Yeah. And there's not the sharp black and white difference. They're, okay. They're browner, duller, and
2: yeah, blend in better.
1: Yeah,
2: harder to spot.
1: And like when you're in the woods, black-capped chickadees like to come down and check you out, you know, what's going on. And boreal chickadees, they hang back and sort of, they're a little bit further, don't make themselves as obvious.
0: Right. Do they ever hang out together?
1: Yeah.
2: You'll see some, particularly in the fall, you'll see them hanging out together because they're both foraging for similar stuff. Yeah. And if you hear a few black caps, as Dave said, sometimes a little further back, there'll be a boreal just sort of scoping out what they're all excited about and whether it's important or they can just go back to looking for food.
1: Yeah, mm-hmm. But people don't see boreal chickadees nearly as much because black caps come into feeders regularly. Boreals, very occasional. I mean, well, Your feeder would be a prime example, Dave.
2: I can't remember ever having one at my feeder.
0: Yeah. Okay.
1: Yeah. So, and I know, like, we live in Georges River. There are boreal chickadees around, but we don't see them at the feeder.
0: Place,
1: And I guess another reason we suggested it, in other places, including parts of mainland Nova Scotia and certainly southern Ontario, southern Quebec, boreal chickadees have really, the range has shrunk. They're where they used to be in the southern parts of the range. They just aren't. But at least so far, we haven't noticed that here. So if you go on the Christmas counts, you know, as long as you're going into those really coniferous forests, there are still boreal chickadees around. So we haven't quite seen that yet. But that's one of the reasons we want people to do Christmas bird counts and breeding bird surveys to be able to detect that.
0: Yeah, two reliable places, to your point, that I see them are at the top of Ski Benyon and at the top of Ski Tuanla.
2: Yeah.
0: They often show up there, and you can tell that, like, the huskier, nasally kind of voice. All right, that's our bird of the month, the boreal chickadee, but we're taking calls about any of the birds of Cape Breton or beyond. Should you have those questions, the gentlemen will do the best they can to answer or consider your bird observations. We're at 902-563-4116 if you'd like to give us a call. Our first call this morning, we're off to Reserve Mines. It's Clifford McIntyre. Good morning, Clifford.
3: Morning. How are you this morning?
0: Very well, thank you. And yourself?
3: Yeah, just great, thank you.
0: All right, what can we do for you?
3: Well, I was out at Dominion Beach, I think it was Saturday, my wife now, and the tide was just coming, it was pretty high, and it was just starting to roar, and it just turned, and anyway, the first time I think in months I've seen a blue heron in the back of where the water flows into that tidal water there, and it was... The only one I think I've seen all year is there a drop back on them, or are you seeing them other places?
2: I'm still seeing the typical numbers. Their numbers don't really seem to change a whole lot in Cape Breton, but sometimes their positions change, and sometimes a nesting colony will move, and so it'll be a little while before you find out where they're foraging, because sometimes when they move their nesting colony, they fewer of them go to where they might normally have been.
3: I see. Yeah, there hasn't been any. I haven't been out to Dominion as much lately, but there are usually half a dozen of them there just staring at the water waiting to pick something out of it.
2: Yeah, it's pretty common there, especially behind the beach, you know.
3: That's what I mean, where the tide comes in there.
2: Yeah.
3: And I was listening to you the other morning, nothing to do with the bird, well, it has to do with the bird hour, because you mentioned the red-winged blackbirds, and you had seen some that morning. When I was traveling to work on the bicycle, well, that's a while ago, and down when the two shopping stores weren't there, Superstore or Sophie's, and in place phase on Reserve Street, and those two marshes on either side, they're... At 6:30 in the morning, I'd be on my bicycle, and it was just, oh, the place was full of them. They were so beautiful. And the sound is just, I haven't heard, you mentioned hearing them, and I hadn't heard any in a long, long time hear it. I used to hear a lot out on the way to Catalonia, stop at that beach where people go in to fish. Mm-hmm. Be a lot around there, too, but I don't get out that way as much anymore, but I don't. Seeing hardly any. You might run into the odd one in the morning on Reserve Street or the marsh by Reserve there, but that's about it.
0: It's a really distinctive call. As a matter of fact, Dave is on it now. He's going to his archive of bird calls. We just played David Francie's song, Red Wing Blackbird, last week.
3: Yes, I heard it. I heard that. And it was lovely. But, you don't see as many, of course, when you drain all the swamps or all the back. There it is. Yeah.
0: And where do they hang out?
2: Cattail swamps.
1: Yeah. In the spring and summer, it's cattails. That's if there are no cattails, there are no redwood blackbirds.
3: Yeah. Before they built the two superstars there or whatever, they were in Reserve Street. You'd get them all the time.
1: Yeah.
3: But there's nowhere for them to be now. Most of the water is gone.
1: Yeah, yeah. And then at this time of year, they flock up and they feed on grain a lot. That's why they sometimes come into feeders at this time of year. But I suspect most of the red-winged blackbirds from Cape Breton have moved down to the mainland by now.
3: Mm-hmm. I would think so, yeah.
1: Like in Truro and that area, you can see flocks of red-winged blackbirds, but I don't see too many flocks here. And they'll also flock up with grackles at this time of year.
0: Oh, yeah.
1: So sometimes you'll see them on lawns.
3: That's another bird I haven't seen around here lately. Yeah, I saw about two or three this year. So anyway, I just thought I'd bring that up.
0: Right. Okay. Thanks very much for the call, Clifford. Good to hear from you.
3: Thank you. Thank you for your time.
0: Of course, you too. That's Clifford McIntyre calling from Reserve Mines. If you'd like to bring us up, we have lines open right now at 902-563-4116. That's 563-4116 to call us up in the Bird Hour. You must hear the odd red-winged blackbird call up around the Gillis Lake area.
2: There aren't a lot up there because there aren't a lot of cattails.
0: Oh, okay.
2: There's a few, but not enough really to attract them to nest there.
0: Interesting. And now you were AWOL last time around.
1: I was.
0: Yeah. Well, where were you adventuring?
1: I guess I was visiting family in Southern Ontario, and then I went out to Vancouver Island specifically for a birding trip, a pelagic trip out to Swiftsure Bank, which is at the mouth of the Strait of Juan de Fuca, and it's the continental shelf. So at this time of year, there's some seabirds that nest in the Southern Hemisphere that are, they spend their winter, our summer, up south of Alaska, and then they're moving south back to Australia area to nest. So things like short-tailed shearwater and pink-footed shearwater, and those were some of the birds we were looking for.
0: It's so amazing the journeys these birds make.
1: Oh,
0: they, Alaska, BC, Australia.
1: Yeah. That's and they amazing. Nest on some of the islands. Short-tailed shearwaters nest mostly on the islands off Tasmania. By the hundreds and hundreds of thousands. They call them mutton birds because traditionally they harvest young from the nests and they're just fat balls.
0: So did you see them?
1: We saw those, like many of my birding trips, my eyes, my expectations were much bigger than what I actually saw. So one of the things we were looking for was black-tailed albatross, which we did not see. But we did see orcas.
0: Oh, wow.
1: And probably 150 humpback whales.
0: 150?
1: And a gray whale and Steller's sea lions and California sea lions. So
0: but they don't have wings. So.
1: They don't have wings, but, you know.
0: They don't count.
1: Oh, and sea otters. And So, I mean, that area, the Salish Sea, is amazingly rich. There's these big areas of bull kelp, and that's where the sea otters hang out, and sea lions are sitting on the rocks, and the humpback whales were fishing, so we weren't looking for, this is a boatload of birders, so.
0: You're looking past the whales to see if there were birds.
1: So the company that runs the boat, they do whale tours, but it was with the Rocky Point Bird Observatory in the Victoria area, so it was all keen birders.
0: And the whale people were like, well, you guys, this is what people are usually looking for.
1: Yeah, well, they were joking. I mean, they identify most of the humpback whales. Well, we went further than they usually do. This wasn't one of their regular tours. And the guys from the Bird Observatory were joking with them that they weren't identifying every one of the whales because they had We got into, probably 100 that they don't see regularly down around Victoria. So
0: we just got a text from Jacqueline Lappin of Northside East Bay, spotted on the sandbar last month. Can you guys see? I'm just going to turn the monitor around here.
1: Yes, shall I describe it?
0: Yeah.
1: Little white, gray, and maybe a little black bird sitting on the water with a pointed bill. It's a black guillemot. And so in the summer, they're all black with white wing patches, easy to see, and bright red legs, which you can often see if you're in a boat above them. And this one's in mostly winter plumage, so the black turns to a sort of ghostly white / grayish. And they're related to puffins, so they're diving and picking up the fish like sand lance, things like that, amongst the rocks, not too deep.
0: We don't see them on the sandbar very much.
1: No.
0: Usually out in the ocean.
2: No, it's usually an ocean bird along the coast more.
1: Yeah.
0: We had an exchange, Dave. There must be something running in East Bay over the last few weeks.
2: Yeah, you were saying how many Bonaparte's gulls you were
0: seeing. And there are all kinds of cormorants. I mean, usually I get cormorants out there, but there's just a ton of birds fishing lately, and it's started to dwindle, but I think there must have been something running.
2: I was thinking maybe a herring hatch or something like that. Okay. So very small fish that attracted them all in.
1: But mostly you see them along rocky coasts. That's where they are. They, like in Sydney Harbor, from now on calm days, you can, for Monroe Park or Indian Beach, I might see half a dozen sitting out in the water. But usually, salt water. Well, I guess Perdor is mostly salt water, but out on the ocean, not in the Perdor.
0: Rugged open, And we also had, the old people used to call them blackfish, harbor porpoises at East Bay a few weeks ago.
1: Okay.
0: And so they were probably chasing something. All right, that's a guillemot. So we're going to be heading to the news in a second, but if you'd like to call us up for the Bird Hour at 902-563-4116, that's 902-563-4116 if you'd like to give us a ring on the Bird Hour with Dave and Dave. And in the meantime, how far out did you go on your trip to the Strait of Juan de Fuca? Like how?
1: We were on the we were out for almost 12 hours, so... ironically, I'd been in Port Renfrew the day before, and it took us 3.5 hours to get to Port Renfrew. then we went out to the edge, and then we went down into Washington a little bit too, on the Washington side of the Strait of Juan de Fuca. So I mean, we were certainly out beyond where we could see land, but I don't know exactly how far.
0: Right. Fair enough that.
1: I was just looking at the birds.
0: Back whales.
1: Yeah, and there's these big bait balls of gulls and common murres, thousands of common murres. It was pretty impressive.
0: Right on. You're with Dave and Dave on the Bird Hour. Dave Harris, former wildlife biologist, retired from DNR. Dave McCorkadale is Professor Emeritus of Biology at Cape Breton University. They're our bird experts until 7 o'clock today. You can give us a ring at 902-563-4116. We'll return right after the news with Carolyn Ray.
4: This is the CBC News for Nova Scotia. Good morning, I'm Carolyn Ray. The president of St. FX University says a banner displayed on an off-campus house during homecoming weekend was degrading and deeply concerning. That's after pictures of the banner circulated online. Melissa Friedman reports.
5: Tara Taylor first saw the banner draped outside a house in Antigonish Friday evening. It read, "Drop-off Zone, Acadia Girlfriends." She says the banner and a second one that referenced Mount Allison students left her shocked and disappointed, but not surprised. She's been a professor at St. FX for more than 2 decades and says not a year goes by when a student doesn't approach her to tell her they've been sexually assaulted.
6: I would say women at St. FX have been kind of screaming about this for decades.
5: As word of the banner spread online, St. FX posted a statement saying it was investigating the incident. By Sunday, the university's president said language that objectifies or makes light of sexualized violence has no place at St. FX, and that the matter has been referred to the university's disciplinary process. Taylor says this incident, especially in the wake of gang rape allegations at a U.S. university, shows that more advocacy against sexual violence is needed.
6: So I do appreciate that work is being done. However, I think a lot more could be done, especially men in leadership roles. Those people, the men, to call it out.
5: Melissa Friedman, CBC News, Halifax.
4: The chair of Cape Breton Regional Municipalities Fire Chiefs Association says a new report about volunteer fire stations is reasonable. The study recommends CBRM take gradual control of its independent volunteer fire stations. Rob Beresford is the chief of the Westmount Volunteer Department, and he chairs the regional group. He says the latest study calls for a phased approach over 3 to 5 years.
7: There's big change that has to happen. I mean, it's been operating the way it has since 1995. So I don't think anyone expects 30 years of work to be changed almost instantly. So I think everyone expected that a gradual change makes sense.
4: A previous report met with some opposition after it recommended merging some rural fire stations. Although the new study calls for an examination of the number of departments, Beresford says it does not specifically call for amalgamation. The general manager of an online dealership in Halifax says some potential customers are now weighing their options carefully when it comes to electric vehicles. That's because of new levies imposed by the Nova Scotia government, which came into effect last week. Juliana Grillo has more.
8: Drivers now have to pay $500 when registering their electric vehicle for the first time or renewing registration every 2 years. The amount is $250 for plug-in hybrids. This is in addition to registration fees and does not affect gas hybrids. Brianna Gaudet, who works for Clutch, says the levies have not gone unnoticed by consumers.
9: There has not been many concerns, but it's more of questions of how this will impact them in terms of their overall cost of ownership.
8: She notes it's still too early to have data on whether the levies will impact consumer behavior in the long term. EV owner Brian Moon is not happy with the change. The Guysborough County man drives a Tesla Model Y.
10: It's frustrating. It's just not fair. There wasn't any consultation.
8: Including renewal fees and the new levy, he will pay over $700 for his car every 2 years. In a statement for CBC News, the province said the levies are designed to ensure EV drivers also contribute to the cost of road maintenance. Juliana Grillo, CBC News, Halifax.
4: And finally, a Cape Breton man had a role in the latest design of Canada's new $20 bill. David Johnson is a professor at Cape Breton University and lives in Sydney River. He's studied the monarchy and has written a book about the royal family. Johnson says 3 years ago, the Bank of Canada asked him to participate in a committee of other academics. The banknote was always to feature King Charles III, but Johnson says the central bank wanted more input.
11: Officials at the bank wanted ideas about just what type of images would go on the bill. So again, they were talking about what does the king mean? What does he do? What interests does he have? And what does he mean to Canada, to Canadians?
4: Johnson says the committee didn't know what the banknote would look like until they first saw it at the unveiling last month. The banknote will be put into circulation in February. And that is your CBC News to this hour. For news updates throughout the day, visit our website, cbcnews.ca.
0: Very good, Carolyn. Thank you. That's Carolyn Ray starting in the newsroom this week. If you'd like to give us a ring, we'll continue with the Bird Hour in just a second at 563-4116 with Dave and Dave. That's 902-563-4116 to talk birds. In your weather forecast, as we head into the first Monday of October, we're going to have a blustery and rainy day today. That hasn't manifested many parts of the island yet, but it is on the way. So things are really calm in Sydney right now. They're very calm in other places around the island. For instance, Mabu Mines, we have a southeast wind at 10 and a temperature of 11 to start the day. In Glace Bay this morning, we have a temperature of 10 degrees with a wind from the southeast at around 6. But later today, we have winds piping up from the southeast, 40 to 60. There is a yellow warning for Sweat wind, so gusts up to 90 this afternoon and ending this evening in the Shetty Camp region. And periods of rain giving 10 to 20 millimeters today with fog patches. So mainly cloudy, rainy, and windy today with a high of 18. Overnight tonight, temperatures dropping to 8. Cloudy with a chance of showers with some partial clearing overnight. Winds going southwest 20 to 40. And then for tomorrow, windy from the west, 40 to 60 with gusts to 80 along the coast. That rain backs off today, though, for a mix of sun and cloud tomorrow with a high of 12. So rainy and windy today. Tomorrow, a mix of sun and cloud and wind. Still mild with a temperature of 18 with those southeasterlies flows today. But tomorrow, temperature dropping with those west winds down to 12. Right now in Sydney, we have a temperature of 11. Once again, it's time for the Bird Hour with Dave and Dave. You can call us up at 563-4116. Our next caller is in Big Bedeck. It's Chris King this morning. Hello, Chris.
12: Good morning.
0: How are things in Big Bedeck today? What kind of weather are you getting?
12: Well, I can't really judge the weather. It's dark out there. I don't hear any rain, so it hasn't started here yet.
0: That's the www.lookoutyourwindow.com weather forecast.
12: Yes.
0: Right on. So what can we do for you?
12: Well, I was reading an article. This is not a Cape Breton bird. It's not really a Cape Breton story, or maybe it is. I was reading an article about a bird called a Hudsonian godwit, which is an endangered species which breeds in Alaska and spends our winter in Patagonia at the end of South America. It's a very long migration flight. And it got me thinking about whether there were birds that did the opposite thing and bred in the southern hemisphere where there's long daylight, which I understand is why birds like the northern hemisphere. But then looking at a map, I realized there's very little land down in the southern hemisphere that gets that 24-hour daylight or very long daylight that we get in the summer here. So that got me wondering about the virtue of the long daylight that we have from a bird's point of view and the fact of how this ever came about, that birds like to breed like that but don't spend the year here. So I don't know if that makes sense as a topic of conversation in our situation here, but it was very curious to me.
0: Hmm. Okay. Very good question. Damon Corkendale?
1: We'll probably answer this in two parts. One, we do get Hudsonia godwits here.
12: Oh, do we?
2: Yeah.
1: And they breed across, or they're patchy where they breed in northern Yukon, in Nunavut, and then many of them, they migrate out to the East Coast and then down to Patagonia. There was one scene at Dominion Beach when we heard Clifford McIntyre talk about, but Dominion Beach earlier today, within the last week. So they're usually around late August through September. This is getting a bit late, but sometimes they stay a bit later. So they're not really common here, but they do migrate through here. But your point about, southern birds nesting in the austral summer and then coming up for, we'll call it the boreal winter up here. Most of the birds that do that are seabirds. So I don't know if you were listening earlier, but I talked about pink-footed shearwaters, seeing them off British Columbia. So they spend the summer, the northern summer, in the northern Pacific Ocean, and then they go back to islands in the South Pacific, or the very far South Pacific and Antarctica to breed. And we have the same thing here. So in the summer, we get great shearwaters, Wilson storm petrels, sooty shearwaters that breed on South Atlantic islands and then come up here and spend the summer. Mm-hmm. So, but as you pointed out, the landmass, south of 40 degrees is very limited. So you don't get the terrestrial birds doing that because there just aren't that many of them. But another example is in North America and South America, the red-eyed vireo is a really common nesting bird here. And it's a species complex, but there are populations like ours nest here and then go to northern South America for the winter. There are also virtually identical. They're called chivy vireo, but how you tell them apart, I'm not really sure. Well, they sound a little bit different. That nest in like Colombia, Guyana, places like that, and they're residents. And then there's other populations that nest in Uruguay, Argentina, and then in their winter move up and winter in Amazonia.
0: That's fascinating.
1: So that's I think that fits the scenario that you were explaining there, Chris. So
12: good. Okay, well, thank you very much, and I'm just amazed at the knowledge you guys have. It startles me.
1: Well, I might have that last little bit because I'm going to Brazil in 2 weeks.
0: However you glean it, it is impressive nonetheless.
1: I read that about 2 days ago.
0: he's knocking off his lifetime bird list. Thanks for the call, Chris. Good question.
12: Okay, bye-bye.
0: And I'm happy to say they're both very good-looking guys, too, not just faces for radio. If you'd like to give us a ring, we're at 902-563-4116. I think we have someone else on the line right now. Hello, Fred.
13: Good morning. How are you this morning?
0: Good. Fred White calling from the Gillis Lake Road. What can we do for you?
13: I'm wondering if any of the waxwings are around on their They come from Newfoundland, I believe, don't they?
2: Well, we have cedar waxwings nesting here. The Bohemian come down here in later in the fall.
1: And they nest mostly west of here?
2: Yeah.
1: So from northwestern Ontario all the way to Alaska. So their migration is more east-west than north-south.
13: Well, the reason I'm wondering is that my brother has grapes on his property. I want to make sure I get the grapes before the wax rings do. So they've cleaned them a couple of years ago.
0: Okay. I know we have a lot of mountain ash berries in our yard, big and fat, waiting for somebody to come and take them.
2: Yeah, the cedars are, you know, they do nest here, but you won't get the huge flocks that you will with the Bohemian. So, you know, for a one night or a one day clean, you're likely safe for a little while. But yeah, they will be taking some for sure. The cedars do love grapes and other berries.
1: Yeah, but Bohemians really don't arrive in numbers until at least late November. And then, I mean, sometimes we don't really get them much until into January. It depends. Their migration is more based on what food is available. And if where they are has lots of food, they don't migrate.
0: And where are they coming from? You said
1: they nest from northwestern Ontario all the way across southern Nunavut, Northwest Territories, into Alaska.
0: Wow. So how far east and south do they go?
1: Well, St. John's, Newfoundland gets a lot of them. And again, those are winters. If there's not a lot of, like, they feed on berries. Mountain ash is one of the big ones. But if there's not a lot of berries, they keep moving. And then they stop at places like Cape Breton and Newfoundland. If there's lots of berries, we don't see very many. But some winters, you know, on the Christmas counts, where there's a lot of mountain ash, so the Catalone area is good. Areas along the Brador where there's lots of roses and mountain ash, there can literally be hundreds of them in one spot. So.
13: Yeah, this must be a pretty good year for mountain ash, then, because it seems to me I'm seeing a lot in the trees.
1: Yeah. Yeah.
2: Yeah, lots of berries on mine for sure.
0: So, and they don't go much farther south than us?
1: I don't know how far south they go. But yeah, I think if you were in New York or Virginia, I think Bohemian wax would be a pretty good bird.
0: Interesting. So,
1: even on, I mean, I grew up in Ontario, and it seems to me we get a lot more Bohemian waxwings here than we did in southern Ontario.
13: Well, if you're saying they don't arrive until November, Dave, maybe I'm accusing them falsely, because maybe it wasn't the waxwings that got the grapes the other year.
2: Yeah, well, you know, there's a lot of birds that will go for a nice, fresh grape on a vine.
1: Yeah.
2: You know, it can be anything from crows and starlings to, you know, there's so many birds that will, that's a big piece of seeds and flesh.
1: Yeah, and often when you get big groups of Bohemian waxwings, you also get lots of robins with them.
2: Mm-hmm.
1: So if you get robins in the winter, chances are they're, if there's big numbers, they're usually with waxwings, mostly Bohemian, but some cedars, and there's always lots of fruit around. And it seems to me they like areas with more than one kind of fruit. So mountain ash is one, rose hips are another, apples are another. And even later in the year, they'll tolerate high bush cranberries and things, viburnums, things like that.
2: You know, and even grouse will go for grapes, you know, there's and raccoons for as well. So you have both mammals and birds.
0: Tell your family to keep their eyes on their grapes.
1: So I think we're telling you, Fred, that sooner rather than later.
13: Well, what I was kind of holding off is hoping that the grapes would get a little touch of frost, because that kind of sweetens them up a bit.
1: So you're going to make ice wine now?
13: No.
0: Throw the dice. Thanks for the call.
13: Nice one. If you got a good recipe, I'll take that too, okay?
0: Right on. That'll be okay, another phone
13: thanks,
0: in.
13: Guys. Have a good one.
0: Thanks, Fred.
13: Okay.
0: See ya. Fred White calling from Gillis Lake Road. And Dave Harris looked up, just in case you're curious, the range of the Bohemian waxwing. Looks like not much farther than northern New England, like northern Maine, Vermont, and not much farther south than the Great Lakes. Beyond that, they're pretty rare, as you indicated. Kind of interesting. You're with CBC in Cape Breton. We are 13 minutes before 7 o'clock in Information Morning. You're on the Bird Hour at 92.1 FM at Gillis Lake Road. You can also hear us in Big Bedeck at 1140 on the AM dial. Next up, we're going to Birch Grove, where it's Paul McDonald standing by. Hi, Paul.
14: How you doing tonight?
0: Not bad at all. And yourself?
14: Good, good. I saw a bird hawk. I imagine you guys have another name for it. It's only a small bird. But he was on the Sand Lake Road for a whole month. Never left the one spot around the lake. And beautiful brown feathers on him. Is he after small birds or after something that's on the road?
2: Small birds by the description.
1: So you're assuming it's a sharp-shinned hawk?
2: Yeah, likely sharp-shinned hawk.
14: Yeah, he stayed there for about a month, and then he must have been on the road and somebody hit him. That's how I know. I looked at him, and he must have got clipped by a vehicle.
1: Okay. Was it sitting on a wire?
14: No, he was. Every time I'd see him, he'd be flying like across the road. Seen him actually sit stopped. But I know what a bird hawk looks like, and that's what they're after, I guess, the small birds, is it?
2: Yes, sharpshins are predatory on all of our songbirds, essentially.
14: So he must have landed on the road, did he, or he was just going by when he got hit?
2: I would say he was intent on looking for something and missed that a car was coming, is my guess. They're usually not on the ground when you see them.
14: No, I've never seen them. I've always seen them flying. So
2: Yeah.
14: But anyway, I got one more thing. I have a C&D operation, and our best day in August, we had 11 eagles.
1: And where was this?
14: They were out in Port Morion. I have a C&D, a construction debris site. Even yesterday when I was down just checking out everything, I had one eagle sitting on the light pole. So they're around, but we had 11. That was the best day the boys counted down there.
0: What are they after?
14: Well, somebody took in some rotten bait that we didn't take them in, but that'd do it. The seagulls wouldn't even touch it.
1: Okay. And you get ravens up there, too, along with the eagles, right?
14: We have ravens, They're not scared of anybody. You can walk right up to them. They almost think they own the place. But so, we have 11, so there's still quite a few eagles around. So
0: And the word goes out when there's food, doesn't it?
14: That was it.
1: And I've seen turkey vultures floating over that area too.
14: Yeah, we last year we didn't see any yet this year. I don't know if it's too late now they've been around too.
0: Yeah, I saw one on the Morrison Road in recent memory.
14: Lately?
0: I can't remember. It was before or after I think it was after the winter. It was maybe in the spring.
2: Springtime.
0: On the Morrison Road. Yeah. Not far from you was the turkey vulture flies.
14: They're pretty rough looking animals, so a bird.
0: Yeah, and I've seen them in the ditch at Morion.
1: And is there any goose update?
14: Yes. You remember that?
0: I forgot about the goose.
14: They're around. There's not as many because there's lots of stuff, I guess, on the beaches or in the water for them to eat. But we do get a dozen or so. But no, not like the spring. The land is unbelievable. It's unbelievable how nice and green it is.
1: Okay, that's
0: fertilized.
1: I'm not really as interested in the lawn. It was the geese I was keen on.
14: The geese didn't hurt nothing, and none got killed. So
1: okay,
14: that was a bonus.
0: Right on. Thanks for the call, Paul, and keep your eyes open for us.
14: Okay, bye-bye.
0: Paul McDonald calling from Birch Grove. Speaking of things gathering for food, I guess we're getting close to the skipjack run.
2: Yeah, around Halloween, a few days before, a few days after is the norm. Last year it was a little later than that, maybe because the water was still too warm. So it was into November when they showed up last year. Okay.
0: So what for the uninitiated, what is the skipjack run?
1: Skipjack or Atlantic sori is a fish that it migrates. So it spends the summer up in the Gulf of St. Lawrence and then the winter Chesapeake Bay. So I think one of the hockey teams was the Baltimore Skipjacks. Is that,
2: could be.
1: From years ago. So traditionally they migrated through where the Canso Causeway is now, but with the causeway there, they don't get through very well. So given the right winds and tides, so northwest winds and the tides bring them in and they basically pool at the causeway, and then gulls, eagles, like you can get 50 to 100 eagles there, a few thousand gulls, and gannets, the most is impressive. And, yeah. And I was leaving the gannet station.
2: No, never leave the gannets. Yeah. They're spectacular diving.
1: Yeah.
2: And you'll get the odd whale and that sort of thing as well. So it's just amazing how many birds congregate. We've counted, 80 eagles sitting along there. Just watching what's going on.
0: Yeah, and actually, an annual event for bird watchers.
2: It definitely is. It's spectacular.
1: Yeah, and I mean, it's like anything. The timing, it has to be the right winds and that they build up there. And so some years they don't in the same numbers. And other years it's great. And So, and it can be, you know, as Dave said, the timing changes a little bit from year to year. But it's within about a 2 or 3 week period, if you went every day for a week, you would see something really impressive.
0: Hmm. And speaking of gannets, how is the gannet population doing? I saw a few this summer, but not many.
2: More than the year before.
1: So they'll
2: be a while getting back to their normal numbers.
0: This is after the bird flu.
2: Yeah, the avian flu. What? That's 3 years ago now?
0: More than that,
1: I think.
2: It's, might be.
1: I was still working, Dave.
2: Oh, okay. A little longer than that. The years run together sometimes. You're seeing a few more, but it's, you know, that kind of loss will, in the population of gannets, would likely take 20 years to recover.
0: Oh, wow, really? Yeah.
2: It's a long road back.
1: Yeah, and they're long-lived birds. So, I mean, they'll live 15, 20, 25 years. But, yeah, for a couple of years there, you didn't see very many young ones. Now I'm seeing a lot
2: more young.
1: Mm-hmm. So, but they won't be breeding for a few years.
0: And where are the big colonies for gannets?
1: Cape St. Mary's in Newfoundland, the Magdalen Islands, Bonaventure Island and off Gaspé in Quebec. Those are, I think, three of the biggest ones. But it's interesting. There's a lot of, I mean, in the 40s and 50s, 60s, there weren't all that many, but then they've really come back since then.
2: Until this.
1: Yeah. Hmm. And then this was a major knockback for them.
0: So is this an annual pilgrimage that you will make to the causeway for the...
2: I don't usually... Once in a while, I will go for that reason, but I'm usually to the mainland and around that time for something and
0: stop on the way through.
2: And stop on the way through and have a good look.
0: In the meantime, if you're not in Vancouver or Brazil or some other exotic
1: I will stop
0: locale.
1: On my way home from Brazil.
0: Good stuff. Well, let's call it for the day. Thanks very much, gentlemen. Appreciate it. So are you here next month?
2: No,
0: you're not.
1: I'm in Sao Paulo.
0: Okay, good for you. Awesome.
2: I will be here.
0: Okay, it'll be you and me holding down the fort.
2: Again,
0: Somebody
2: it's
0: has
2: getting,
0: to have fun
2: it's
0: while he's off
2: common,
0: in Brazil.
2: Isn't it? Yeah.
1: Thank you
0: We're
1: for
0: gonna
1: that.
0: We're going to have your paycheck. We'll deduct you for the month of November, which makes it about the same.
1: Yeah.
0: Thanks, guys.
2: You're welcome.
0: As always, nice to see you again. And we do have a draw to make. So this month, it is the Backyard Bird Deck. Kind of interesting. It's put together by Amy Tan, who is typically known as a novelist. It's Affirmations and Reflections for Living Deeply in Nature. It's illustrations and interesting notes about birds. One for every card in the deck, one for every week of the year. And Olivia's standing by to let us know who the lucky winner is.
15: Yes, reaching into Bill's lucky green hat. The winner is Clifford McIntyre of Reserve Mines.
0: Hey,
15: congratulations,
0: right on, Clifford. First in, first out. Let's go to your news headlines with Carolyn Ray.
4: Good morning. A new consultant's report has looked into the number of volunteer fire stations around Cape Breton Regional Municipality and says it's time for CBRM to gradually take control of some of them. If this goes ahead, it would be a slow process, taking several years. The report points out that volunteer departments have rising costs and lower recruitment numbers. And Canadians getting ready to spend their winter in Florida might find themselves spending more than they planned. Florida voters are debating whether to scrap residential property taxes and tax Canadians more instead. It's estimated that Canadians own $60 billion U.S. worth of property in the Sunshine State. Those are some of the stories making headlines this morning. I'll have more coming up in your next newscast at 7:30.
0: We're in for a blustery, rainy day ahead, although it doesn't look like it in lots of parts of the island right now. We have in the forecast mainly cloudy skies, periods of rain beginning today, giving about 10 to 20 millimeters. Southeast winds piping up 40 to 60 with a high of 18 degrees. If you're in the Shetty Camp region, there's a yellow warning for sweat wind with gusts up to 90 for this afternoon and ending this evening in northwestern Cape Breton. Coming up in the next part of Cape Breton's Information Morning, we're going to listen in on the pier yesterday to the final service for St. Albans Anglican Church after more than 120 years as a place of worship. They've been having declining attendance and rising costs, and the congregation made the difficult decision to close the church. We were at the last service at St. Albans, and we'll listen in coming up in the next hour of Information Morning. Also, we're going to look into an ongoing mystery that started 55 years ago when three boys from Cape Breton asked for a drive down the interstate in Maine. They were found dead on the railroad tracks after that. We'll hear what the driver who gave them a lift remembers from that day coming up in part two.
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18: 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We'll speak with Jill Lepore about how we can still change course coming up on The Current.
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19: This is World Report. Good morning. I'm Marcia Young. Defending the Arctic is critical to Canada's future, but internal documents from the Department of National Defense suggest Canadian troops struggled in last year's military exercise in Alaska. And as the CBC's Murray Brewster explains, the military has a long way to go to rebuild its defense capabilities in the north.
20: Like, I've been in for 27 years. This was the hardest exercise that I've ever done.
21: Lieutenant Colonel Aaron Corey of the 3rd Battalion Royal Canadian Regiment took over 400 of his troops into last February's Alaskan exercise in minus 30 degrees Celsius conditions. Evaluation reports obtained by CBC News say some troops demonstrated a lack of preparations needed to live in Arctic conditions and cited examples. Corey disagrees with the assessment.
20: Every soldier to go up on that exercise had to be cold weather operator qualified. We put a lot of effort into preparations for this exercise in the year preceding it.
21: There were over 30 frostbite casualties, and the evaluation also noted problems with dead drone batteries and intermittent satellite coverage. Evaluators said there was an over-reliance on technology. The federal government has made defending the Arctic a major priority and plans to operate troops in the region at least 10 months of the year. Rob Hubert, an Arctic defense expert, says Canada used to conduct large-scale far northern exercises as far back as the 1950s and has forgotten how to operate there.
22: Should we have known a little bit better than what these after-action reports suggest? Possibly, but is it an inevitable element of working in such a formidable environment? Absolutely.
21: The Army says lessons learned in Alaska will be applied to northern exercises this winter. Murray Brewster, CBC News, Ottawa.
19: Quebec voters will head to the polls today to elect their next provincial government. And for the first time in decades, five political parties are in a position to have members elected to the legislature. But as Alexander Silberman reports, it could be a historic outcome in the province. A majority government is possible with less than a third of the vote.
3: On a Laval street, at the heart of a battleground riding, Parti Québécois leader Paul Saint-Pierre Plamondon rallied supporters and voters, urging them to elect a majority government, with the separatist party positioned as the front runner.
5: We all want change. We are that change. Give us a chance.
3: Quebecers are now casting their ballots after party leaders made their last push of the campaign over the weekend. Christine Fréchette, leader of the Coalition Avenir Québec, ended her campaign in her own riding of Trois-Rivières. The CAQ, in power over the past 8 years, now fighting for survival. Fréchette tried to frame herself as an option for Quebecers who are neither sovereignist or federalist and want economic stability.
6: I think I haven't spoken enough about the consequences of planning a referendum.
3: Liberal leader Charles Milliol focused his campaign on federalism amid the U.S. trade war.
23: We can have a strong Quebec within a strong Canada, especially given the financial and economic circumstances we're in right now.
3: Two smaller parties are also expected to battle for seats. The Conservatives in Quebec City and left-leaning Quebec Solidaire in urban areas, both hoping to hold the balance of power in a

0: Good morning, Kate Breton, and welcome back to Information Morning for Monday, October 5th. Coming up in hour two, in light of the major rainfall event 1 month ago today, we take a closer look at the challenges faced by municipalities in responding to increasingly severe weather. But first, saying goodbye to St. Albans in the Pier, which had its final service yesterday after 120 years. We're in for rain and wind today. Not seeing a lot of it so far in the island, but it is raining right now in central and southwestern parts of the mainland. Some rain and drizzle reported at the Halifax Airport. At the Sydney Airport this morning, still mostly cloudy skies. You might be starting to see a little bit of drizzle activity along the south and southeastern facing coast of the island, around Lewisburg area, maybe around Foreshoe, Santa Spree area. In the meantime, we have your news headlines with Carolyn Ray to start the hour. Carolyn?
1: Good morning. Well, CBC has obtained emails from residents of Halifax Regional Municipality criticizing the mayor's finances, including $14,000 spent on an external speechwriter. A police investigation is ongoing. A memorial walk was held over the weekend to pay tribute to a young woman who died of meningitis 3 years ago. Destiny Rennie's family says she was mistreated and ignored by doctors. Her family wants people to remember that she was a person, not a statistic. And if you drive an electric vehicle in Nova Scotia, you're now paying more to keep the vehicle on the road. A new levy kicked in at the end of last week. The province says it's necessary to help the cost of road maintenance. Those stories and more coming up at 7:30.
0: Good, Carolyn. Thank you. You're with CBC and Cape Breton. So for today, cloudy skies to start, and then we're getting rain and wind, relatively mild temperatures of the southeasterly flow. So today, winds from the southeast 40 to 60, a high of 18 degrees. And we're looking for 10 to 20 millimeters of rainfall. Like I said, it's already raining in parts of central and southwestern Nova Scotia. And that started over the last hour or so since we signed on. And we already seen the effects of sweat wind warning. So there's a yellow warning for sweat wind. And the wind has started to kick up in some parts of northern and northwestern Cape Breton. So, for instance, this morning at Plateau, temperature is now 11 degrees, with an east-southeast wind, 30 gusting to 60 kilometers per hour. And Bay St. Lawrence this morning registering 40 to 60 gusts from the east-southeast. So there's a sweat wind warning in the yellow range for this afternoon and ending this evening. Gusts up to 90 from Margaret Harbor to Bay St. Lawrence. Around the rest of the island, southeasterly winds 40 to 60, a high of 18. And we're looking for 10 to 20 millimeters in rainfall. Around the island this morning, it is generally about 9 to 13. Temperature at 12 in Inverness this morning. In North Sydney, we have a temperature of 11. And in Benyon to start the day, temperature is 12 with a light wind from the east.
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0: Up first in this hour, it's the end of an era in Whitney Pier. More than 60 parishioners gathered to worship yesterday for the final service at St. Albans Anglican Church in the Pier. St. Albans is closing after more than 120 years as a place of worship. Like many churches across the country, St. Albans has seen declining attendance and rising costs. Darlene McDonald is one of the lay worship leaders, or wardens, at St. Albans in the Pier. She spoke with reporter Sam Morant.
3: If we had what we had today every Sunday, then it wouldn't have happened. Our services just got less and less people. Since COVID, it dropped off, and then we lost our minister, and things got so expensive, and people stopped giving. So just financially and the people that were volunteering and helping out, we were all burnt out. We just couldn't sustain it anymore. So
4: how much was it costing to keep the church open?
3: Oh, it's well over $100,000. I think $60,000 in oil alone.
4: From, say, 10 years ago compared to now, how many people have sort of stopped attending?
3: Oh, we used to have 80, 90 people here 10 years ago. Now, sometimes we'd have six. Sometimes we'd sit up on the altar. There'd be so few of us.
4: So what's going to happen to the building once after today?
3: Well, right now we're going through everything that's been donated and trying to give it back to the families of the people that donated. There's a grandson that drove down from Halifax. We've given him plaques and books and stuff. I have a Bible up there that was donated in my grandfather's name in 1969. My aunt just, I just gave it to one of my aunts to take home. Just going through everything, and then we had to do inventory of the church, and then anything that's not of any sentimental value, we'll sell it. Because we still got to pay the light bill until we sell the building. Then the building will go for sale.
4: All right. So you kind of already answered this question a little bit. But so you plan on selling the artifacts? Are you planning on...
3: No, we've talked to the Pier Museum. Beaton Institute were here yesterday. Nothing like that will be sold. No, absolutely not. Donate it to other churches. Another church from the pier that was just here, and they're taking some stuff. And
4: all right. And what are you hoping the building becomes after you sell it?
3: I hope somebody takes it over and makes it into a wedding chapel or some kind of a something that means something. I hate to see it go into apartment buildings or something like that, but we don't know. We can't afford to keep it, so we have to make some decisions on.
4: So how does it make you feel kind of having the last service and seeing so many people come today?
3: I was happy to see so many people come, but at the same time, I feel almost like, why couldn't we make this work, do this every Sunday? You know, we've tried all kinds of different things to keep the church going, with memorial services, and we tried so many things to get people to come back to church, but it just didn't work.
0: Darlene McDonald is one of the wardens at St. Albans Anglican Church in the Pier. She spoke with Sam Morant yesterday at their final service. Yesterday's last service was led by the Anglican Bishop for Nova Scotia and Prince Edward Island, the Reverend Sandra Fife.
5: We know that when we look at an area like Whitney Pier, a lot has changed. There has been out-migration and depopulation. People have left for work. This church was built at a time, St. Albans, when the population was booming, when industry was booming, and the church had a different place in the lives of people all around. So I think that there have been a number of shifts in that regard. And I think the people here, the church leaders, parish leaders, have worked valiantly over the last few years to try to sustain the church. And they realized that it was time to let it go, to release it, and to allow it to close. And they could continue on in their own faith journey in new ways.
4: So how does it make you feel being here for the church's final Sunday service?
5: This is always the hardest part of my ministry. It is so much a privilege, though, to be able to journey with a community when they've been discerning this kind of a decision. And so I've met with folks from this congregation a number of times over the last 3 or 4 years as we've tried to figure out kind of where we go from here. And so while it's hard to be here, it's also important to be here, and it's important to allow this to be a time when people can express their sadness and the grief over the loss of this space that has meant so much to them and has held sacred memories for them in the lives of them and their family and the people they know, but also a sense of hopefulness that God is still with us and a trust that God is still with us. And I think it's part of my role to remind people of that this is not the end. It's the end of this particular building, but that what has happened here continues on in the lives of the people who've worshipped here. And it continues in some way beyond the life of this building. What's happened here, some of that spiritual energy, the joy and even the sadness and all of those emotions and holy moments somehow, I think, still infuse this space and this area, no matter what this building will become. So in that way, it continues to live on, just differently.
0: Bishop Sandra Fife is the Anglican Bishop for Nova Scotia and PEI. During yesterday's final service at St. Albans in the Pier, Sam also spoke with Jill Cloud, who has been the organist at the church for about 20 years.
6: I feel that this church was big on community, big on supporting people, big on encouraging people, big on making people feel welcomed. And I feel like it was, just a very loving and supportive community, which I was really happy to be a part of.
4: So what were some memories you have of attending church here?
6: Well, I guess as the organist, I was here for mostly every Sunday and weddings or funerals or extra special services or memorial hymn sings we would have. I feel like today we concluded our service with a silent night being sung by candlelights, candles held by everybody in the congregation, that they all lit their candles one off the other. That's always been one of my favorite moments in church. On Christmas Eve, we would always end the service with silent night by candlelight. So it was very touching to have that be part of the service today.
0: Jill Cloud is the organist at St. Albans Anglican Church in Whitney Pier. With declining attendance and rising costs, the congregation has decided to close. Yesterday was the last worship service at St. Albans after more than 120 years.
7: Good morning. It's Olivia. Since I'm always reminding Steve to plug the PSA line, I thought I may as well take charge and do it myself. If you have a nonprofit group that's putting on an event, we would love to get that word out. All you have to do is call Answerback and record a message. The number, 1-800-309-5556. Give us the who, what, where, when, and why, and keep it to about 30 seconds. That number again, 1-800-309-5556. To reach thousands of people, like you, who listen to Information Morning.
0: We're at 22 minutes after 7 o'clock. This is Information Morning on CBC. We're in for rain and wind today. We'll have your weather forecast with Tina Simkin coming up in just a few minutes. But first, up next, we're going to consider a mystery that goes back to July of 1970. July of 1970 is when three boys from Sydney died mysteriously in Maine. They were Kenny Novak, David Burrows, and Terry Burt. The boys had let it be known that they were going camping in the Highlands, but somehow they ended up hitchhiking in Maine, where they were struck and killed by a train. Royden Hunt still remembers the day that he picked up those three boys off the interstate in Maine and learned the next day that they had died on the railroad tracks near where he says he dropped them off. For 55 years, questions have floated around the circumstances that led to their deaths. Hunt is the last known person to have seen the boys alive. The CBC's Richard Woodbury gave him a call.
8: I don't usually take any hitchhikers like that, but I said, we're going down that way. Well, can we get a ride? Well, yeah. Is there any place we can get on the railroad tracks, they asked. And there was a place that I knew of where they could get on the railroad tracks about halfway home. I said, yeah, if you want to go there. So that's what we did. We stopped, let them out, and they get out, and they went to the railroad tracks, and we left. And the next morning, we heard about what happened. Well, it was quite a surprise. We didn't realize that they had snuck across the border, but see, the three of them got in the back seat of my car, and they got grass and stuff all over my car because their feet were wet. And we had an idea then. One of them had some money. You know, I could see him in the mirror, and one of them had not a lot, but he had a little roll of money. And they were talking of something about where they were going to go, and but they wanted to get on the railroad tracks and walk the railroad tracks so they'd stay out of sight.
9: What was the general mood in the community when all this happened?
8: A lot of talk about it, that they had found them, and nobody understands, and I don't understand. I can't understand how they could be laying crossways on the railroad tracks and not hear that train coming. I have been out in the woods a few times at night around a railroad track, and you can hear that train coming and vibrating for a couple miles away. They said they never moved when they blew the horn whistle at them. And I just don't understand that, because they, geez, you'd have to be sleeping awful solid to ever not hear that train coming with your head laying on the rail.
9: You know, it's been 56 years since that, but have you thought, you know, is this something you think about regularly, don't ever think about, or?
8: Oh, yeah. Just recently somebody brought it up, and I've got calls from you fellows, from journalists and a private detective here within the last probably 4, 5, 6 years. I've had several calls. It is to me. I just don't understand it. And where we let them out, that's out in the middle of nowhere. That nobody, I can't imagine that they run into anybody that would have brought any harm to them in a mile and a half up that track at 11:30, 12 o'clock at night. Because, I mean, there'd be nobody out there. But it is. And to lay across that track with a head on the track and not hear that train coming, like I said, I've been out in the woods and have a train come. My God, you can stand in 50 feet from it. It just rumbles, and you can hear that train coming for a mile.
0: Royden Hunt is the last known person to have seen Kenny Novak, David Burrows, and Terry Burt from Sydney alive. This happened in July of 1970. You can read more about this mystery online at CBC Nova Scotia. Up next, it's time for your weather forecast to start the week with our morning meteorologist, Tina Simpkin. Good morning, Tina.
10: Well, good morning. I've been saying to everybody, hang on leaves, because I think that's going to be a theme as our winds are going to continue to pick up, not only for today, but over the course of the next couple of days for all of Cape Breton, especially tomorrow afternoon. What we can expect today, the clouds are fairly thick and they'll stay that way. We've got some scattered showers that are in the forecast, and I'll call it periods of rain, even some fog patches. Our temperatures are in pretty good shape this morning, most coming in into the double digits. In fact, I don't see any single digits out there. 11 degrees in Sydney. We've got 12 in Escazoni, as well as Port Hawkesbury and Inganish Beach, 11 in Shettycamp, and 13 in Lewisburg. And our winds right now are fairly light, but they will be picking up out of the southeast, 40 gusting up to 60 kilometers per hour. That's by this afternoon. And when they do pick up, they sweat winds will also increase up to about 90 kilometers per hour. So there is a yellow warning for wind for the Les Sweat wind region. So that happens from Margaree Harbour to Bay St. Lawrence throughout the afternoon and throughout the evening. Now tonight the winds will turn and become more southwesterly, so that's when those high gusts to 90 kilometers per hour through the Les Sweat wind region will subside, but it'll still be pretty windy. Even though those winds will temporarily become southwesterly, 20 gusting up to 40 kilometers per hour, they're really going to pick up tomorrow from the west, increasing to around 40 gusting up to 60 kilometers per hour. And I wouldn't be surprised, all coastlines that face west and that westerly wind hits directly on the shore, if we see some gusts up to 80 kilometers per hour throughout the afternoon tomorrow. And that's once those winds start picking up, it's going to be about 12 hours before they do subside. So highs tomorrow only around 12 degrees. That's where most of us are sitting right now. So our overnight lows become where our daytime highs are going to be. Now the showers will stay in the forecast. Again, periods of rain, 10 to 20 millimeters by the time it's all said and done. And it will be done by this evening. And then the skies will become partly cloudy overnight. But as those temperatures drop down into the single digits overnight tonight, even though the winds are high, there still could be some fog patches, especially around those lakes where the temperatures are a little bit warmer. In fact, a lot warmer than what the air temperature is going to be for early tomorrow morning. And then tomorrow afternoon, we get that mix of sun and clouds, but those winds will be howling once again tomorrow afternoon, not in just the Les Sweat wind region, but for everyone, and especially those prone to the westerly winds that hit on the shoreline. We'll see some gusts near 80 kilometers per hour tomorrow by the afternoon and into the evening.
0: Okay, so rainy, windy, and mild today, and then tomorrow, windy and chilly.
10: And chilly, yeah, for sure. And we'll see some sunshine tomorrow. We should see that mix of sun and clouds, at least in the morning. The clouds will definitely be on the increase by tomorrow afternoon, but it's not going to be like a rainy kind of day with a high wind. It's going to be a fairly clear day with really high wind. So it's on the backside of this area of low pressure that's really winding up as it pushes through our region.
0: All right, good stuff, Tina. Thank you, and we'll check in tomorrow.
10: Sounds good.
0: And a quick note, if you didn't catch it yet, classes are canceled at Inverness Education Center and Academy today due to a physical plant issue. They say they're apparently doing some municipal water system repairs. So classes canceled at Inverness Academy for today. You're with CBC and Cape Breton. Up next, time for your news with Carolyn at 7:30.
1: This is the news for Nova Scotia. Good morning, I'm Carolyn Ray. Members of the St. Evex University community have condemned a banner that was displayed on an off-campus house during homecoming weekend. The banner read, "Drop-off zone, Acadia girlfriends." It follows recent news of an alleged gang rape of a woman at Cornell University. Tara Taylor is a professor at St. Evex and posted a photo of the banner online.
11: They could have said something, you know, really innocent, like, go X, go, which we see banners like that over all across town, too. Again, in light of what's happened this week coming out of Cornell, the fact that that was chosen as something just really, really bothered me.
1: A statement from St. Evex officials says if students were involved, they will be held accountable. And a statement from Acadia says it's the institution's responsibility to, quote, speak out against violence against women and rape culture specifically. A new consultant's report recommends Cape Breton Regional Municipality gradually gain authority over the volunteer fire departments in the area. Officials are hopeful that the latest proposal will lead to change, but they also say it's going to take consultation, time, and money. Tom Ayers reports.
12: For more than a decade, CBRM has been trying to assume control over its independently run volunteer departments and to reduce the number of stations due to increasing costs and shrinking recruitment. The latest study calls on the municipality to become the sole fire service authority in the region and to take the next 3 to 5 years to standardize funding, training, and equipment. Mayor Cecil Clark says that will require help from the Nova Scotia government.
13: When I look at a report like this, I automatically go to what does it mean? Money. And what does it require? Partnerships.
12: Rod Beresford is chief of the Westmount Volunteer Department and chairs the Regional Chiefs Association. He says the new report is not explicitly detailed, but it is worth discussing.
14: I think we probably have more questions than answers. So I think some of us were expecting a little more clarity on ways forward, but I think what the report is suggesting is that here's some end goals and you should find your own way toward those end goals.
12: Earlier this year, a new law set province-wide standards for fire training and equipment aimed at improving service levels and safety. In an email, the Emergency Management Department says without a specific ask from municipalities, it's too soon to say how much all that will cost. Tom Ayers, CBC News, Sydney.
1: Emails released through a Freedom of Information request show that a number of HRM residents have written the city expressing their disappointment over the mayor's finances. The RCMP are investigating after expenses from Mayor Andy Fillmore's office were flagged. Fillmore is pointing to training as an issue, something being disputed by a former top bureaucrat. Haley Ryan reports.
15: In June, the city's Auditor General said the RCMP were investigating 4 expenses from Mayor Fillmore's office that did not follow policy. One was a $6,000 invoice for legal services last November about a code of conduct complaint against Fillmore. But Fillmore's office logged it as professional services months after being told this legal advice could not be expensed. Some residents also sent critical emails about the other expenses released through a Freedom of Information request. One says they were shocked by $14,000 spent on an external speechwriter, calling it poor judgment. The mayor told reporters this all stems from his office becoming independent last fall.
16: That wasn't backstopped with training, for example, around procurement. So I'm glad that training's happened now.
15: In response to that June comment, former CAO Kathy O'Toole emailed a counselor to say Fillmore was, quote, not factually correct. O'Toole said finance staff trained employees in the mayor's office and supported them with white glove service. A memo from last year said Fillmore's office was responsible for flagging any extra training needs. The RCMP say their investigation into the expenses is ongoing. Haley Ryan, CBC News, Halifax.
1: And finally, a Mi'kmaq woman who died of fungal meningitis 3 years ago is being remembered by her family and friends. The third annual memorial walk in honor of 22-year-old Destiny Rennie took place Sunday in Sebeginegany. Her family alleges she was mistreated and neglected by doctors in the days leading up to her death in 2023. Destiny's dad, Tim Tony, says systemic change is needed in the healthcare system.
17: Nobody should have to bury their children who are in the care of any healthcare system. It shouldn't happen. And, you know, nobody should be facing any prejudice or anything.
1: The memorial walk coincided with Sisters in Spirit Day, an annual day to remember missing and murdered Indigenous women and girls in Canada. And that is your CBC News to this hour.
0: All right. Thank you very much, Carolyn. You're with CBC in Cape Breton a little bit later in this half hour of Information Morning. Brittany Wenzel has been looking into the challenges faced by small municipalities when it comes to planning for the effects of climate change. For instance, more severe weather, like the one we got 1 month ago today that really affected southwestern Cape Breton. And she's going to tell us what municipalities are doing to prepare, what kind of support they're getting or lack of support they're getting for those kind of increased extreme weather circumstances. That's coming up in this half hour of Information Morning. In your weather forecast, as we head into today, we are getting some weather. We're getting wind and rain and mild temperatures. So for today, southeasterly winds 40 to 60, 10 to 20 millimeters of rainfall, highs of 18. If you're in the Shettycamp region from Margaret Harbour to Bay St. Lawrence, Sewett country, there is a yellow warning for Sewett wind for this afternoon and ending this evening with gusts up to 90. For northwestern Cape Breton. So windy and rainy today. Overnight tonight, lows dropping to 8, winds going southwest 20 to 40, and then building from the west tomorrow. So tomorrow we're going to see more sunshine, but it is going to be windy and cool. Temperature of 12 tomorrow, west winds 40 gusting to 60, gusting up to 80 along the coast, and a mix of sun and clouds. So today, windy and rainy from the southeast. Tomorrow, wind from the west, a mix of sun and cloud and highs of 12. Right now in Sydney, the temperature is at 12. Wind starting to build from the south at about 10 to 15 kilometers per hour. And just a quick note, if you missed it earlier, that Inverness County Education, the Inverness Education Center and Academy is closed today. So classes are canceled at Inverness Academy because there are some municipal water system repairs ongoing. Tonight on The National, it's a story and a subject that some experts are calling an unaddressed crisis, the deteriorating mental health of boys and men. Looking into the data and into a plan by the federal government to try to turn the tide is the CBC's Omar DeBaggy DePecchio in Ottawa. Good morning.
18: Good morning.
0: So what story do the numbers tell about the mental health of boys and men in this country?
18: Well, we looked at the federal government reports into the mental health of young men and boys, and the story it tells is a lot of the men, especially the younger men who are lonely, isolated, and feeling helpless, those men, they're driving up the numbers of calls for help with gambling, with addictions, and suicide. And the picture starts to emerge in 2012, when 15 to 24-year-olds start self-reporting mood disorders and generalized anxiety going up, their mental health plummeting. Then a decade later, there's this surge in calls to gambling helplines, addictions on the rise. You know, you add a challenging economy, the housing crisis, all of that adding up. Suicide becomes the second leading cause of death among 15 to 34-year-olds. And so that's got experts worried about the future, because the fear is that these young men, they're going to become the partners, the fathers, and the role models to other men, but with no clear understanding of how to cope or how to turn or who to turn to for direction. And so the federal government says it's been listening. It's talked to experts, the public. About 5,000 people have given their opinions and insight into the problem. And the experts saying basically, look, there are going to be severe consequences down the road for all of society if we don't create a plan for young men right now.
0: Okay, well, let's talk about the young men at the heart of this.
18: Well, myself and my producer, Angela Hennessy, we spent a lot of time speaking with young men, you know, across the country, with experts across the country that have experienced some of these issues. And a few things came up again and again. Nick Chomsky, he's one of the young men who shared his story. He's a guy, you know, he was a star athlete in high school. Everyone thought he was fine, all smiles, but it was all an act. He was really struggling. Here's an excerpt from our piece where he tells me what that felt like for him.
19: I started getting the first symptoms of depression in middle school, grade 6, grade 7. And at the time, I kind of knew what depression was, but I didn't have a whole understanding of what that was supposed to feel like. I just knew that I kind of felt sad all the time, but maybe this was just like part of growing up. In my grade 11 year, I fell into a more kind of major depressive episode. Loss of a couple key friendships and loss of a relationship that I cared about. Reinforced feeling that like no one is going to be there for you.
18: So eventually Nick starts having suicidal thoughts, but he keeps trying to push the feelings down, and eventually things only get worse. Now, Nick, though, he's luckier than most, because eventually things get so bad, he takes a chance, he tells his parents, they're super supportive, they connect him with mental health experts, but a lot of the researchers we spoke to say that's not always the case. There are an increasing number of boys with no father figure around, no role models. They're very scared of the stigma of saying that they have a mental health problem.
0: So let's talk about the stakes.
18: Well, all the experts we spoke to said they couldn't be higher. And one man who's really taken on the cause of this is well-known podcaster, also New York University professor Scott Galloway. Here's his take.
20: You have a lot of the traditional on-ramps into the middle class have disappeared in manufacturing for young men. There is, I think, a societal fissure, and that is men used to know their role. They were going to be kind of protectors and providers. That's been torn up a little bit. Show me a nation with a lot of young men that are failing. I'm going to show you an unstable, violent nation. So women and society aren't going to continue to flourish if men are flailing. And just to put a fine point on it, who wants more emotionally and economically viable men? Women.
18: So Galloway saying, you know, it's not just the boys, it's the men that those boys will become and the challenges that will just keep growing. And Canada's foremost expert agrees. Rob Whitley, he's a professor of psychiatry and an expert in men's mental health. And he told us, you know, his research shows that the mental health stigma is persistent and pervasive among that younger generation.
21: Men who have mental health issues are fearful of talking about these issues because they are fearful of repercussions, whether this is to do with repercussions in the workplace, repercussions in their dating life, repercussions in their family. I can give you a few examples. In some of my studies, I've had men who say to me, I would never reveal the fact that I have a mental illness to my boss or to my colleagues because I fear that I would be overlooked for promotion. I fear that I would be, there would be a black mark put in my personnel file, and I fear my colleagues would shun and avoid me.
18: And so he says, as that stigma persists, the picture isn't only going to get a lot worse.
0: So if, as your research has suggested, the problem started some time ago, let's talk about the timing here and why the federal government took so long to put out a strategy.
18: That is on a lot of people's minds because, you know, some people say we've waited too long to make this a priority. If you look at other places that have had strategies for men's mental health in place for years, like Australia, Brazil, England, Europe, there's been a women's strategy in Canada since 1999, but never an equal strategy for men. And the short answer is that there's been a feeling that this has been taboo to discuss or maybe even politically incorrect, that it might take away from the focus on the struggle that women continue to face. As psychiatry professor Rob Whitley, we heard from there earlier, he said, you know, even though this is his field of study, there's been a sense that even researching this topic could harm your professional reputation, but that it's not a zero-sum game. And so the federal health minister, Marjorie Michelle, she told me she went across the country, heard these stories over and over again, and basically, you know, the numbers just told her that this was at a breaking point and something needed to happen.
0: All right, so before we let you go, like, what do we know about the federal government strategy?
18: Expect to hear more in the next few months as that final strategy takes shape. One of the elements we know will be a focus is male relationships, places where men can connect with other men in healthy ways to feel less alone. Expect to hear a lot about creating more mentorship opportunities for young men and a plan to tackle the effect of online influences on their lives. So the full strategy should be released in late 2026, early 27.
0: Omar, thanks for the background.
18: My pleasure.
0: Omar DeBaggy-Pacheco is a reporter, producer, and news anchor in Ottawa. You can see his in-depth story on men's mental health in this country tonight on The National. Minutes to go before 8. This is Information Morning on CBC, 1140 AM, if you're listening to us in Sydney, also 92.1 on the FM dial. And it has been 1 month since the Labor Day weekend storm in Cape Breton. And one thing that's become apparent when these events hit is that a lot of the responsibility in the event itself and in the aftermath falls to municipalities. Today, on the one-month anniversary of the storm, Brittany Wenzel has been looking into some of the challenges faced by municipalities as these extreme weather events appear to become more frequent.
2: Hey, Steve. Yeah, so today we are looking at the municipalities because they really are the caretakers of much of the infrastructure in the province. They plan the downtown cores, they plan new subdivisions, and they care for the stormwater systems. So I reached out to Corinne Cash. She was to talk about some of the things that she thinks municipalities need to be looking at. She's an associate professor of planning and community climate adaptation at Mount Allison. Of course, we know her. She is from Cape Breton, and she's currently working on the research impacts of Hurricane Fiona. She had some suggestions for what municipalities can do.
3: And so there's actually some urban design techniques that you can do to minimize flooding. There is trying not to use pavement as much, trying to keep some of the green in the city, trying to plant more trees, don't pave over a large area of forest, a large green space. You can make sure that you're not cutting down trees, especially when they secure a bank, especially by the ocean or by the lake.
2: And although we are focusing on the municipalities today, I did ask her about what kind of role homeowners could have in this too. Here's Corinne again.
3: And then there's lots of things that individuals can do because it can't be all on the municipal planners and engineers to be able to do everything. So individuals have to better protect their homes, better protect the properties, make sure they have sump pumps, backwater valves, backup supplies, make sure that they keep green around their homes so that the water is absorbed into the ground rather than just leave and wash away like cement does.
2: That's once again Corinne Cash. She's associate professor at Mount Allison. And going back to the municipalities, Corinne says one of the biggest things that they can be doing is having their departments work together. So that would be emergency management, being involved in planning new subdivisions and new developments, and then having planning involved in emergency management. So actually, I was told recently that that did happen during the storm in Richmond County.
0: Okay, so let's talk about what municipalities are doing and what action they're taking to deal with some of these extreme weather events.
2: Yeah, so we do know that there is a lot of public consultation that's happening this fall. It's already started. A lot of municipalities are looking at creating bylaws and plans to help keep residents and their property safe. The municipalities of Inverness, Victoria, Richmond, and Antigonish counties, as well as the towns of Antigonish and Port Hawkesbury, they all share a planning department. That's the Eastern District Planning Commission. John Bean's the director, and he says that they are doing consultation in each municipality this fall. They've already started a few sessions.
22: So one of the issues that was brought up at some of the open houses is if my house is destroyed in a flood or severely damaged, can I rebuild in the same spot? That's fairly contentious, right? Ideally, they would build somewhere else. But the bylaws that don't allow them to build in the same spot are seen as being contentious.
2: That's John Bain, the director of the Eastern District Planning Commission. And actually, I did learn, Steve, over the weekend, he sent me an email saying that there is a bylaw like that that does exist in some areas of the HRM. But the concern here is that this would amount to expropriation without compensation. So there's a lot to think about when it comes to planning around the storms. Now, of course, climate change is not just bringing that, you know, heavy rainfall that we're seeing. There's also bigger storm surges, coastal erosion. That's also giving the municipalities issues. And that also comes down to municipalities when it comes to bylaw creation, you know, protecting their coastline.
0: Well, speaking of which, let's talk about the Coastal Protection Act and the fact that the province had originally proposed coastline protection and then backed off from it.
2: Yeah, so the Coastal Protection Act passed with all party support under the McNeil government. As we know, the Houston government shelved it. It would have outlined how and where people can build when it comes to protecting property from the effects of climate change on the coast. Now the municipalities have to create those bylaws too. And, you know, so as we've been saying, so much of this does fall on them already. Corinne Cash says more support, even education, is needed, especially for local elected officials. Here she is again.
3: How many politicians, for example, really understand climate science and really understand how their decisions to approve a development actually puts their constituents at a greater risk because of fire, because there's only one road in and out, because of flooding. And so the science proves that this is going to continue.
2: And that is Corrine Cash, associate professor at Mount Allison. Now, I should mention that the province has provided templates for municipalities to use in their planning. And the Clean Foundation, which helps communities prepare for climate change, has been contracted to provide consultants for municipalities to access. In fact, Richmond County, which was one of the worst areas hit in the storm, is doing that right now.
0: So have you checked in with Richmond County to see how they're planning for the next weather event?
2: Yeah, I reached out to Warden Lois Landry. She says they are looking at pretty much everything they can.
4: We have just completed a flood line mapping study around Point Tupper, so that as we look at potential growth and investment in Point Tupper, how do we do that in a way that's sustainable given the climate realities? So that work was done in consultation with our energy manager and the climate change navigator.
2: Lois Landry is the warden of Richmond County, and she says her municipality is also consulting with residents this fall and starting to build those bylaws, but it can be an uphill battle. For example, Richmond County's climate change action plan is 13 years old. That's not out of the ordinary for a lot of these municipalities. And Lois says the projections contained in the plan are already out of date.
0: Well, let's talk about something that we mentioned in the introduction, which is that so much of this is falling on the shoulders of what are very small communities.
2: Yeah. So as mentioned, there are some supports from the province and federal government, but I've been told municipalities are feeling that pinch. I reached out to the Nova Scotia Federation of Municipalities. That's David Mitchell. He's the president and he's also mayor of Bridgewater. He says municipalities are doing their best to create plans to mitigate the effects of climate change, but there is not a lot of money to work with.
5: Both the province of Nova Scotia and the federal government have deployed multiple grant and funding programs for this. We just saw an announcement recently with the province of Nova Scotia for some stormwater management funding, and all of these connect directly to climate change and storms and, you know, the 10-year storm that seems to happen every couple of years and the 100-year storm that happens every decade or less. And so all these are interconnected, and we do see multiple funding programs, which is great. But as I said, 60% of all infrastructure in Canada is supplied by municipalities, but less than 10 cents of every tax dollar that Canadians pay is a municipal tax dollar. And so we're trying to build and rebuild all this very costly infrastructure with fewer dollars than any other order of government.
2: And that's David Mitchell, president of the Nova Scotia Federation of Municipalities. As he mentioned, a large portion of public infrastructure is maintained by the municipalities. And I did look into that number, and according to StatsCan, municipalities do own about 64% of roads, with the exception of bridges and tunnels. But some municipalities still look after some of those, too. Now, I should mention that after the storm in Richmond County, the provincial government did offer up some funding. That was to help with stormwater planning and understanding flood risks, but it is a one-time program.
0: So what is Mitchell, the president of the Nova Scotia Federation of Municipalities, suggest that he'd like to see for supports in this way?
2: Yeah, so he didn't have a lot of specifics, but said that there does need to be better mechanisms to be funding municipal infrastructure, especially the roads and, you know, stormwater pipes, that sort of thing. And Corrine Cash says the provincial and federal governments do need to be doing a better job of supporting municipalities as storms become much more frequent.
0: All right, Brittany, thank you.
2: Thank you.
0: Brittany Wenzel is our Cape Breton Current Affairs correspondent for Information Morning. If you have thoughts on what your municipality is doing or not doing to prepare for the more extreme weather being experienced, you can let us know at info_morning@cbc.ca or drop us a text 782-640-1665. And for today in your weather forecast, we do have rain and wind on the way. Southeasterly winds 40 gusting to 60, 10 to 20 millimeters of rainfall. And there's a sweat wind warning in the yellow range for Marguerite Harbour to Bay St. Lawrence with gusts up to 90 for this evening and for this afternoon. Highs today of 18 degrees. Right now in Sydney, we have a temperature of 12. And in St. Peter's, start the day today, we have a temperature of 13 degrees. Well, Friday in Information Morning, we had a review of the new Tom Cruise movie Digger on the Knox Office with Halifax film reviewer Karsten Knox. Tom Cruise plays an oil tycoon in his 80s. His company's drilling in Greenland, and the story is they dislodge an ice shelf, which is going to cause global catastrophe. So Digger needs to find a way to not be public enemy number one and to save the planet at the same time. So Karsten is saying this movie is a departure for Tom Cruise, who is weighed down in prosthetics and not the kind of thing that people are used to seeing him in.
6: You know, if you want to see him really stretch and pull off a very different kind of performance, then absolutely. I think he should be celebrated for what he's doing here, but I'm afraid that the movie is going to bomb. It's just so uncommercial. You know, it's got a little bit of Birdman in it, but it's also kind of a cocktail of Kubrick's Dr. Strangelove, and then maybe There Will Be Blood. It's a bit of a mess, but I got to say, I was never bored. And that is saying something.
0: Karsten Ox on Friday talking about the new Tom Cruise movie, Digger. Now, it turns out that the entertainment magazine Variety says it, quote, majorly bombed this weekend. They took in less than $8 million for Digger. It likely cost the studio more than $160 million to make the movie. Well, after hearing Karsten's review of how Digger is different from other Tom Cruise movies, that put us in mind of a bit by comedian Rich Hall.
7: So I like to say Tom Cruise is the nicest guy in Hollywood. And I always think, well, if I was making $8 million a film, I'd be nice too. But I'm not sure he is that nice. Because I always read these articles about how he's so insular and he's into his Scientology and he, you know, stays at a hotel, won't make eye contact with anyone in the hotel because he doesn't want to talk about the plots to his new films. Apparently, as if staring Tom Cruise in the face, he would just crack under pressure. What are you staring at? Hey, you want to hear about my new film? You seen a Tom Cruise film like it couldn't figure out the plot in about 18 seconds? Oh, he's a cocktail maker. He's a pretty good cocktail maker, too. Till he has a crisis of confidence and can't make cocktails anymore. And he meets a good-looking woman who talks him into being a better cocktail maker. A riveting piece of cinema that was. Then he's a race car driver. Pretty good race car driver, too. So he has a crisis of confidence. Can't race cars anymore. Then he meets a good-looking woman and talks him into being a better race car driver. Then he's a jet pilot. So he's starting to see a pattern emerge here. Pretty good jet pilot. Yes, he was. So he had a crisis of confidence. Couldn't fly jets anymore. Then I believe he met a good-looking woman who talked him into being a better jet pilot. Then he was a sports agent. Then he was some kind of, I don't know what he's in now, War of the Worlds. Maybe he fights the world. You know what? I bet he's a pretty good world fighter. But at some point, he'll probably have a crisis of confidence. He's going to meet a good-looking woman who convinces him it's okay to fight the world. To be a Scrabble player, for all I care. Pretty good Scrabble player. He draws all vowels. There's a crisis of consonants. He meets a lovely Welsh woman who teaches him a lot of words he's never heard before.
0: As Rich Hall on Tom Cruise's filmography. Up next, time for your news headlines with Carolyn Ray.
1: Good morning. Well, a professor at St. Evex University is calling on the school to do more to fight against rape culture. Tara Taylor spotted an off-campus sign during homecoming advertising that people should drop off their Acadia girlfriends. St. Evex says it is investigating the incident. Fire Prevention Week is officially underway across the Atlantic region. This year's theme focuses on those lithium-ion batteries. Nova Scotia's government says you can safely juice them up by using the proper charging cords and unplugging them once the batteries are full. Just make sure you avoid charging them on the bed. Your next newscast is coming up at 8:30.

0: 2000 games in Sydney and the 1956 games in Melbourne. That is the latest national and international news from World Report. I'm Marcia Young.
1: Good morning, Cape Breton, and welcome back to Information Morning for Monday, October 5th. Good day. Coming up in Hour 3, why volunteer fire chiefs may be willing to consider the changes suggested in a new report about fire services and the CBRM. Plus, an animal expert weighs in on what might have been behind the behavior of the coyote that bit a camper in the Highlands the week before last. All ahead on CBC. First up, it's your news headlines with Carolyn Ray.
2: Hi there. Well, owners of electric vehicles and plug-in hybrids now face a new levy if they want to keep their vehicle registered in Nova Scotia. The fees kicked in last week and must be paid every 2 years. The province says it's a way to help cover road maintenance. Drivers of gas vehicles pay their share through a tax when they fuel up. Plus, a Cape Breton man says he unexpectedly had a role in designing Canada's new $20 bill. It has a vertical layout, it features King Charles, and it will enter circulation in February. It also has security features that have never been used in Canada before. I'll be back for your newscast at 8:30.
1: Thanks, Carolyn. A quick note, if you go to Inverness Academy, Inverness Education Centre and Academy has cancelled classes for the day because they have some municipal water system repairs going on. In your weather forecast for today, windy and rainy. We're looking for 10 to 20 millimetres. Gusty southeast winds 40 to 60. There is a yellow warning for sweat wind from Marguerite Harbour to Bay St. Lawrence with gusts up to 90 in northwestern Cape Breton and sweat country, and a high today of 18 degrees. We're starting the day around most of the island with temperatures at about 10 to 12. Well, we're starting off this hour with more on a story about fire services in the CBRM. As we heard last week on Information Morning, there's a new consultant's report that recommends that the CBRM gradually gain authority over all of the volunteer fire departments in the municipality. There are more than 30 of those. This report comes on the heels of a provincial review and new legislation, which sets standards for firefighter training and equipment to improve overall service. After a special council meeting last Tuesday, Mayor Cecil Clark said the municipality would need more funding to meet the province's goals. We're going to hear from Rod Beresford. He is the fire chief of the Westmount Volunteer Fire Department, but he is also the chair of the Regional Fire Chiefs Association. He shared his reaction to the consultant's report with Municipal Affairs correspondent Tom Ayers.
3: We discussed it at our Chiefs Association meeting, I'll say relatively briefly, about a month or so ago now. I think most of us, I think we probably have more questions than answers. So I think some of us were expecting a little more clarity on ways forward, but I think what the report is suggesting is that the fire service here's some end goals and you should work, find your own way toward those end goals.
4: And what do you think about that approach? Does that seem reasonable?
3: I think it does. I think it's always better to make that investment in, with all the participants and stakeholders and work towards solutions. I'm a big fan, and I think I have the impression most people have the approach that if we all sort of spend the time and make that investment to get the buy-in early on, that way when you do get to the end, everybody's had a chance to be part of it and contribute. And I think it also is reflective of how we've been doing a lot of things lately, as opposed to, having administrations say, this is what you're going to do. I think there's been a lot more conversation around, getting to end goals collectively. And I think that's why we've seen some of the successes we've had recently.
4: The report, in essence, calls for an amalgamation of the services at some point in the future. How are the chiefs feeling about that? That goal's okay?
3: I think so. I think that's what everyone expected. No matter any kind of transformation like this, if you look at the recommendations that came from the provincial review, it was very similar. So there's some things you can do in 3 months. There's some things that will take 6 months. Some more things are going to take 3 years. So I think there's big change that has to happen. I mean, it's been operating the way it has since 1995. So I don't think anyone expects to change, you know, 30 years of work to be changed almost instantly. So I think everyone expected that a gradual change makes sense. And the beauty of a gradual change is as you do make changes, you can always step back. So you make three steps forward, take one step back, readjust, and then keep moving forward. So I think that's the most reasonable way to move ahead. And I think that's what everyone was expecting would come out of this.
4: You're not hearing any pushback about that goal?
3: No, I've not heard any pushback. I think the one common theme is just, you know, getting clarity on. There's no real, unlike some of the other reports that said, you know, you should, you know, these three stations, is this what should happen? Or you know, this should happen, that should happen. I think we all felt there was a lot of vagueness to some of these things, and there wasn't necessarily details on how to get to an end goal, which, you know, maybe some of us were expecting a little more detail, a little more harder, you know, finer details on things. But at the same time, like I said, I also appreciate the fact that when you're the reviewer, for example, you can't capture all the details despite the time they spent with us. I think they're really leaving it up to the municipality and, you know, the fire chiefs and fire administration to work toward those end goals. So that way, again, there's that buy-in right from the start. And when you do get there, everybody's on board with the changes, or at least most people are on board with the changes.
4: If the CBRM does work towards that, one of the first things that it says would be required is becoming the authority. Mm-hmm. Would there still be a need for fire chiefs then at the volunteer stations?
3: I think you always have to have some level of leadership at the individual station. So whether they're called a fire chief, or I believe in Halifax, they're called station captains. So I think you're always going to have, you know, you're going to have that sort of overarching administrative piece that, you know, the overseer of all these things. But I think every individual station is always going to have some capacity, and whether they're called station chiefs or station captains or some other name, you're always going to have that. It's just what authority that position carries may change over time, depending on how all this unfolds.
4: And the consultant who was at the council meeting on Tuesday told us that one of the things that he has heard is that fire chiefs, fire departments have a lot of paperwork, a lot of administrative things to do. And he foresees this kind of a process, this kind of a, you know, CBRM taking over the authority, as taking that paperwork off the shoulders of fire chiefs. Do you have a lot of paperwork in admin? Is that something that you'd be looking forward to if you're going to get some relief from that?
3: Yeah, I think all of us who are in any sort of chief's position, deputy chief, any of these sort of, you know, volunteer positions, I think we'd really welcome the opportunity to not have to, you know, pay the power bill when it comes. I mean, it has to be paid, so it's not that we want it for free, but it would be nice to not have. So if we could focus on, you know, the training and the delivery of the service and the things that we, you know, I'll say we signed up to do, but in order for any of that to happen, you really can't have those three or four people, you know, in the downtown administrative office do all that. There's just not enough of them. So all of a sudden, you now have, you know, 30 or 30 plus agencies. You have that many more power bills, that many more fuel bills. So I think ultimately most of us would like to be relieved of those responsibilities so we could focus on the things that, you know, really connect us to our community and connect us to each other within the station and to other stations. But in order for that to happen, there's going to have to be an investment by the municipalities to support the fire service moving in that direction.
4: And the mayor says that investment is also going to have to come from the province. So it sounds like the province is doing that in some cases with records management and training, that sort of thing.
3: That's the impression I have. I think, you know, when the report, when it was first released publicly, Mayor Clark had mentioned that, you know, moving forward, we'll want to do this, you know, in conjunction with the province. And I think the province is moving in that direction so that there's, you know, some consistency, you know, with the app that everybody's using or with the dispatch system that's being used, things like that. So I think it's going to take a bit of time before all these stars start to line up. But I think as long as everybody's, you know, keeping an open mind and a little bit patient, that it does take time. These are big changes, but changes for the better, at least I think, and I hope. I think in time we will get there. It's just going to take a bit of time. And again, investment from the municipality, investment from the province, but also investment from us as individual chiefs to try to make this work as best and smooth as possible.
1: Rod Beresford is chair of the Regional Fire Chiefs Association in conversation with Tom Ayers. We're at 19 minutes after 8. You're listening to us in Westmount at 92.1 on the FM dial. So Friday in Information Morning, we had an interview with the camper who was recently chased by a coyote in the Cape Breton Highlands National Park. Alex Radu of Ontario was on a bike trip around the Cabot Trail. He was at the McIntosh Brook campground and had stepped out into the field in the evening to take a look at the full moon when he saw a coyote approaching from across the road.
5: Like, it was coming right at me, which took me by surprise, because from everything I've read about coyotes, and I've experienced them before, usually from much greater distance, they tend to be pretty skittish. They're not usually animals that come at you like that. And so, in short, I did what you're supposed to do. I got big, I stomped, I yelled. He backed off, he or she, I don't know, backed off a couple meters, then came back again. And we went through this three or four times, me trying to get aggressive, the coyote backing down a little bit, but then coming back closer and closer each time. And after several rounds of this, him coming closer and closer, starting to snap at me, I realized, one, I was at a huge disadvantage because I could barely see in the dark. Like, the whole thing is still a bit of a blur for me because I could barely even tell what was happening. And two, he clearly wasn't being intimidated, clearly wasn't backing off. And so I did what you're technically not supposed to do, but felt like the only option left, which is I turned and I bolted to get to the building at the campground, which is about 50 meters away. On the way, I tripped over a gravel road. I rolled. I messed up my hand. Anyway, it was a bit of a mess. I was maybe not the most clear-headed and functional version of myself. I was terrified, and I was, there was a lot of adrenaline running. But I quickly rolled. I got back up. I made it into the building. And that's when I noticed the tear in the pants, and it was a relatively minor bite, but there was a bite wound on my left leg.
1: That full interview is available online if you missed it on Friday, by the way. So we're going to hear now from somebody who has researched coyotes for more than 30 years, including at the Cape Breton Highlands National Park. His name is Stan Garrett. He's a professor of wildlife ecology at Ohio State University. And he spoke with reporter Fliss McGregor out of Halifax.
6: The victim in this case says he made himself look big. He tried to get aggressive. He stomped his feet. He yelled at the animal, but the coyote shredded his pants and bit his leg. Is there anything else he could have done to dissuade the coyote from attacking him, do you think?
7: First of all, the things that he was doing were all the correct things. So he's right. So you do need to make yourself large and loud and try to be dominant over the animal. The other possibility would be to, if you can, pick up a stick or any other object to keep the animal at bay, or to keep it in between you and the animal, and then slowly walk backwards or away from the animal toward a building or a place of safety, which I think he eventually made his way there. But it sounds like he did pretty much everything you could possibly do.
6: So given that, why do you think this coyote was so aggressive and not afraid of him?
7: Most likely that animal had been losing its fear of people due to habituation through feeding. That's the most common form, especially in an area like Cape Breton Highlands, where resources at times can be fairly limiting. But when they lose their fear of people, then they may not shy away once you're acting aggressive toward them.
6: And also, I think that you've done research that shows that the coyotes in the Cape Breton Highlands do eat moose. Is that right?
7: You're absolutely correct. So that's one of the things that we found in that study that we were doing. Again, it was a period where resources were really limited. Snowshoe hare, which is their typical primary prey item, was in a low period. They cycle. And so when the native prey or the native foods are at a low period, then they become aggressive. In that case, you had groups of coyotes that were attacking people. Not necessarily an individual. When you have an individual coyote acting this way toward an adult, a healthy, adult human, often, again, it's predicated by often some type of feeding or some kind of habituation.
6: People in campsites may be purposely feeding the animal or leaving garbage with their scent on it, I guess, would be two ways that they would get used to people associating people with food.
7: Yes, absolutely. So it could be intentional, or many times we're unintentionally feeding coyotes without even knowing it by leaving trash in certain areas. And the coyotes do begin to associate both campsites as well as roadsides with food, and then they're not as afraid of human activity around those areas. In fact, they begin to associate human activity with food. So that's the exact opposite of how coyotes should normally be behaving.
6: Okay, so in this case, when the coyote was biting him and he realized it wasn't working, all of the tactics that he was using that were supposed to be working, he did run away. He made his way to a nearby building, but he turned his back on the coyote and he ran away. What are the dangers of running away from a coyote?
7: Well, one of the dangers is that you can actually escalate the attack by the animal, because they, just like with dogs, are stimulated by chasing the animal or the person that they're interested in. So actually giving them a target to chase after actually makes them more aggressive, not less. And it makes it harder for you to defend yourself, and it's almost impossible to outrun a coyote. The one exception here in this particular case, though, is that he was aware of a building or safety nearby, and so his goal was to get to that. And so that's also an important thing to remember, is to be aware of your surroundings and where is the place that you can get to that's basically safe. And if you can get to it quickly, then you should probably do that if scaring them isn't working.
6: With the coyote, when it was nipping at his legs, what would be the goal of the coyote there? Is that a way that they're trying to get their prey down to ground level?
7: Right. That's their natural, hunting instinct is to begin at legs. And then if they can bring their prey down to the ground, then they would eventually try to attack the head or the upper part of the body. But they're used to chasing deer and in this case in Cape Breton, moose, animals that are much bigger than them, and they attack legs first and then try to bring the animal down.
6: Yeah, so if this man had fallen either when his legs were being bitten or fallen running, it could have turned out a lot worse.
7: It could have, yes.
6: And the victim mentioned that he was out at nighttime. Are coyotes more likely to attack at night compared with the day?
7: We don't see any strong indications of that. So attacks can occur at night, and they can occur during the day. Some of the most notorious attacks on people have been in the middle of the day or in the middle of the afternoon. So it can occur pretty much any time.
6: What advice do you have for people visiting the Cape Breton Highlands to keep them safe from coyote attacks?
7: Well, if they're visiting and they're on foot, so such as hiking and that type of thing, they should always carry a walking stick or some bear spray or something like that. In this case, he was on a bike, so he wasn't able to do that. But even if you're in short-term walking, such as getting off a bike and you're going to go along a trail or something, it would not hurt to have a stick with you to help in case you encounter a coyote. The park also is very responsive to these incidents, and so it's very important that if you do encounter a coyote that's acting aggressive or bold, that you report it to the park so that they can keep a record. And then if it does escalate, then they will remove the animals.
6: And what's your advice for dog owners? Can a dog keep a coyote away from you, or do you think the dogs provoke the coyotes to attack?
7: At different times, both. They're at this particular time, dogs might be slightly more dominant. It depends on your dog, too, but they can maybe scare coyotes away. But there are other times when they actually act as an attractant. And, for example, in the wintertime, especially when you get into the springtime, where they're either mating or a little bit later when they're raising young, coyotes are actually aggressive toward dogs. And so you could actually end up attracting a coyote that sees the dog as a threat. It's kind of a mixed bag. So it's always good to keep a dog on leash. And in most cases, the vast majority of cases, that's sufficient.
6: Anything else you'd like to say about all of this?
7: I would just say that it's hard to tell for sure, but the description of that attack, it is resemble your classic case of an animal that's habituated through feeding. And usually the removal of that animal or that animal and maybe a close associate often will take care of the problem right away. So, but it's important to be vigilant and also report any incidents to the authorities so that they can take the appropriate measures.
6: Thank you so much. I really appreciate it.
7: My pleasure.
1: Stan Garrett is a coyote researcher and a professor of wildlife ecology at Ohio State University, speaking with Flissford McGregor about the coyote encounter the week before last at McIntosh Brook. By the way, if you missed our interview with the camper who was bitten, Alex Radu, you can find that online at CBC Listen. Look for Information Morning. And incidentally, Parks Canada staff, 2 days after that encounter, did shoot and kill a coyote in the McIntosh Brook region. They closed down several sites, including McIntosh Brook and a couple of other associated sites after that incident with Alex Radu. You're with CBC in Cape Breton. Up next, it's time for your news with Carolyn Ray at 8:30.
2: Here's the news for Nova Scotia. Good morning, I'm Carolyn Ray. The president of Saint-Evex University says a banner displayed on an off-campus house during homecoming weekend was degrading and deeply concerning. That's after pictures of the banner circulated online. Melissa Friedman reports.
8: Tara Taylor first saw the banner draped outside a house in Antigonish Friday evening. It read, "Drop-off zone, Acadia girlfriends." She says the banner and a second one that referenced Mount Allison students left her shocked and disappointed, but not surprised. She's been a professor at St. FX for more than 2 decades and says not a year goes by when a student doesn't approach her to tell her they've been sexually assaulted.
9: I would say women at St. FX have been kind of screaming about this for decades.
8: As word of the banner spread online, St. FX posted a statement saying it was investigating the incident. By Sunday, the university's president said language that objectifies or makes light of sexualized violence has no place at St. FX, and that the matter has been referred to the university's disciplinary process. Taylor says this incident, especially in the wake of gang rape allegations at a U.S. university, shows that more advocacy against sexual violence is needed.
9: So I do appreciate that work is being done. However, I think a lot more could be done, especially men in leadership roles. Those people, the men, to call it out.
8: Melissa Friedman, CBC News, Halifax.
2: The chair of Cape Breton Regional Municipalities Fire Chiefs Association says a new report recommending CBRM take gradual control of its independent volunteer stations is reasonable. Rob Beresford is chief of the Westmount Volunteer Fire Department and chairs the regional group. He says the latest study calls for a phased approach over 3 to 5 years.
3: There's big change that has to happen. I mean, it's been operating the way it has since 1995. So I don't think anyone expects 30 years of work to be changed almost instantly. So I think everyone expected that a gradual change makes sense.
2: A decade-old consultant's report met with some opposition after it recommended merging some rural fire stations. Although this new study calls for an examination of the number of departments, Beresford says it does not specifically call for amalgamation. Nova Scotia has new levies on electric vehicles and plug-in hybrids that came into effect on October 1st. The new fee is $500 for an electric vehicle and $250 for a plug-in hybrid. That's in addition to regular vehicle permit and renewal costs. Owners will pay the levy when registering their vehicles for the first time and when renewing registration every 2 years. Brianna Godette is the general manager of production at Clutch Halifax. She says consumers have a lot of questions.
10: How does this impact if I'm buying a EV or a plug-in? That's the majority of the questions. We are hearing questions around just hybrids in general, which it does not impact. And most people are surprised. They think when they hear hybrid, plug-in hybrid, and EV that it affects all of it, but it's only the plug-in and the EV itself.
2: In a statement to CBC, the province said the levies are designed to ensure EV drivers also contribute to the cost of road maintenance. The money is built into the price of fuel, so drivers who have gas vehicles already pay it. Well, Sunday was an emotional day in Sebaganagadi. Dozens of community members came together for the third annual memorial walk in honor of 22-year-old Destiny Rennie. There were dozens of photos of Destiny, and attendees wore shirts that alleged she was ignored to death. Her family says she was mistreated and neglected by doctors before she died of fungal meningitis in 2023. Tisa Siliboy, Destiny's stepmother, wants her to be remembered for the vibrant young woman she was and not just a statistic.
11: It means so much for us. to be able to gather and remember her and remember that she's not just a story. She was a person. She was somebody's daughter. She was a friend, you know. She did so many things in such a short time.
2: Sunday also marked Sisters in Spirit Day, an annual remembrance that aims to draw attention to the treatment of missing and murdered Indigenous women and girls across the country. And finally, a young person from Kentville died this weekend following a two-vehicle crash in Greenwood Square. King's District RCMP say a car and a pickup truck collided on Highway 201 on Saturday. One car passenger died at the scene. A second was airlifted to hospital. And that is your news.
1: Thank you very much, Carolyn. You're with CBC in Cape Breton, heading into a windy and a rainy day. So for today, mainly cloudy with periods of rain giving 10 to 20 millimeters, gusty winds from the southeast, 40 to 60, and a high of 18 degrees. There is also a yellow warning for sweat wind for this afternoon and ending this evening with gusts near 90. If you're in the Margaree Harbour to Bay St. Lawrence area, we were getting some gusty winds in that region when we signed on, when other winds were relatively calm. Right now in Bay St. Lawrence, we have a wind gusting to 60 kilometers per hour from the east-southeast. And temperatures mostly around 10 to 12 around the island right now. So mainly cloudy today, 10 to 20 millimeters. Southeast winds 40 to 60, gusting up to 90 in the Shettycamp region and relatively mild with a temperature of 18. Overnight tonight, temperatures getting cool. Temperatures going down to 8 degrees. Winds going southwest 20, gusting to 40. Cloudy with a chance of showers overnight tonight. And then for tomorrow, we're going to see more sun. No rain, but it is going to be windy. Tina says the wind's going to pick up from the west tomorrow, 40 to 60, gusting to 80 along the coast, and chilly tomorrow with a high of 12. A reminder that classes are canceled at Inverness Education Center and Academy today. They have to do some municipal water system repairs. So classes canceled for Inverness Academy. On the web, we'll post the Bird Hour. We started out with the Bird Hour. It's the first Monday of October. Also, Brittany Wenzel's exploration of what municipalities are doing to prepare for increased effects of storms like the one we received on the Labor Day weekend. Also, Fliss McGregor's interview with the coyote expert on the behavior of this coyote that was shot and killed after an encounter with a camper at McIntosh Brook. We'll post those online. Don't forget, there's a Quebec election today, so you can see coverage online beginning especially after 8:30 our time this evening. And coming up on The Current, it's Jill Lepore talking about the end of the Liberal nation state right after Information Warning.

0: actually think the vantage of history is really, really important here. This is not a book that starts in, you know, 2022. It's a book that starts in Mesopotamia to try to sort of understand the relationship between technology and the authority of a state.
1: What happens when we cut ourselves off from the natural world and each other and hand the keys over to tech bros in Silicon Valley? A new book by Pulitzer Prize-winning historian Jill Lepore documents the rise of what she calls the artificial state and how technology has changed everything from how we're governed to how we relate to each other. In 30 minutes, Jill Lepore on why she believes AI is a threat to democracy, why in the future humans may be to artificial intelligence what horses are to us, and how to fight back. Also this morning, would you pay $60 for a loaf of bread? I think I know the answer here. Coming up, what one eye-wateringly priced baked good says about the state of the economy. Plus,
2: I'm fine with it as long as the people who want to drive a little bit slower just stay on the right side. If you want to pass the lane, go on the left. Don't be slow in the left lane. That's all I really care about.
1: The province of Ontario has increased the speed limit on several of its highways to 110 kilometers an hour. That matches the limits on many big roads across Canada. Drivers may be pleased. Safety experts are not. In an hour, our need for speed and how much time you actually save by going over the limit. But 1 month out from the U.S. midterm elections and with Donald Trump's popularity in the tank, we begin with a look at restless American public and what the vote might mean for us north of the border. Good morning. I'm Matt Galloway, and this is The Current.
3: I get so fed up with Trump, I just cut the TV off.
4: He's a smart man. He cares 100% about America. I'm trusting that he knows what he's doing.
5: I have not made up my mind yet because things are changing daily.
1: In 4 weeks, Americans are heading to the polls for midterm elections. Voters will decide if U.S. President Donald Trump will remain free to pursue his agenda or whether he will face checks from a new Congress as the Democrats try to flip both the House and the Senate. Donald Trump might not be on the ballot, but he is currently on the campaign trail.
6: We have the greatest numbers of any president in the history of our country. I think inflation is very real, but they're the ones that cause the inflation. I'm the one that's bringing it down.
7: So I'm asking you to pretend that I'm on the ballot. I'm on the ballot.
1: That's a request that some Republicans might not want voters to listen to. Donald Trump's approval ratings are at a record low. So how likely is a Democratic wave? How much is this voter referendum on Donald Trump? And how are voters feeling with a month to go? Josh Wingrove is a senior White House reporter with Bloomberg News, also a Canadian, we should mention. And Barbara Sprunt is the congressional correspondent with NPR. They are both in Washington, D.C. this morning. Good morning to you both.
8: Good morning.
9: Good morning.
1: Josh, let's start with you. You've been traveling with the president this weekend. You were with him at a rally on Friday night in Alabama. What was the atmosphere like?
8: I mean, it's mixed at best. He's been doing rallies in really deep red states, Oklahoma, Alabama. He went to Ohio, a very small venue in Ohio. He's campaigning in Texas. Like, there's defense and then there's really playing defense, and he's doing the latter right now. There are two explanations for this. It's not really clear which is true. One is that they're trying to go to safe districts to drive Republican turnout, you know, throughout the region. For instance, in Alabama, he was near Florida, which has more competitive districts. Another is that he might be too toxic for frontline candidates. Susan Collins of Maine certainly leads the list of candidates that have avoided appearing with him or the vice president or distanced themselves from the administration. So he is hitting the trail, as you said there. He wants voters to pretend like he's on the ballot. Historically, when they were sort of wiped out in 2018, the midterms in his first term, he blamed himself not being on the ballot. And so, you know, we'll see where it goes, but the mood is souring quickly for them. And now it looks like not only will the House flip, which seemed likely a few weeks ago and now seems all but a certainty, that the Senate now might flip as well.
1: There's a lot of talk about Texas. And in that state, Republican Senator John Cornyn said that the president's appeal to voters to pretend he is on the ballot might actually hurt their chances. Have a listen.
10: When the president wants to make all these elections about himself and, you know, vote like I'm on the ticket when his favorability ratings are not what they once were, that's not a plus. That's a negative.
1: Josh, just pick up on that. I mean, again, voters, according to the polls, disapprove of his handling of the economy as well as the war in Iran. Are those the issues that are top of mind for voters? Is this a referendum on Donald Trump in many ways?
8: Absolutely. And I'm chuckling a bit because Republicans always get so vocal when they're no longer running. John Cornyn, of course, lost a primary in part because of Donald Trump's intervention. He's not the only Republican senator to have done that. You heard Trump saying, sort of fighting back on the question of inflation. Inflation is higher now than it was when he took office here. It's not, five alarm fire high, but it's higher. And of course, the way inflation works is that every month that it rises, price levels themselves continue to rise. So price levels are higher than when he took office. And so there is genuine anger out there. It's also a case where in Texas, he's sort of shot himself in the foot a little bit by he had once was sort of teasing that he would endorse Cornyn, didn't. Paxton is a very, very complicated candidate for Republicans and has kind of created an opening for Texas to swing to the Democrats. Now, we've been here before, 2018 with Beto O'Rourke, people might remember. And so I don't think a lot of Democrats are counting anything before they hatch, but it's put Texas on the map in a way that wasn't before. The New York Times had a poll over the weekend that basically, long story short, showed the Senate flipping in part because it looks like Texas will flip according to that poll.
1: When I get to some of the specific races, Barbara, but you have been speaking with voters in Pennsylvania. Just broadly, what are you hearing from them? What do they care about?
9: Yeah, I mean, it's the economy. I mean, as you said, the president has really dug a hole for himself in making him the center of this, and it's trickling down in the way that people are feeling on the ground. I mean, I talked to voters, particularly in a toss-up district in the Lehigh Valley in Pennsylvania, and it's notable because it contains a city, the third most populous city in the state, that is majority Latino city. And that's interesting because President Trump has made such significant gains with Latino voters two years ago. And that support we see now is plummeting. And this is largely because of this very thing of the cost of living and inflation, how much gas prices are for people. And this is something that's deeply felt in this region. And what's I think, notable about this block of voters is that about a third of Latino voters, according to polling from Ekis Research, don't see themselves as belonging to either the Republican or the Democratic Party. And so they vote cycle by cycle on the top issues that they feel deeply in their families, and that is the economy this year.
1: Let me play a little bit of a conversation with one of the voters that you spoke with, Barbara Gonzalez-Rosalti, who votes Republican, but to your point, would be open to voting for a Democrat one day.
11: Regardless of your political party or your ethnicity, we're all feeling the same things. It's gotten to the point where there's almost, or we're gearing towards two class of people, the filthy rich or the dirt poor. We're squeezing out the middle class, which is where I fall. I'm a little let down. I feel like we're not focusing on what we were initially told was going to be the focus. I feel less America first. Like, I'm not hearing that as much.
1: It's so interesting, Barbara, because we were down in Arizona before the presidential election, and we spoke with a number of voters in the Latino communities who talked about immigration issues, the price of eggs, things that they thought that Donald Trump would deliver on. And to your point, many of them feel let down. What are those parties doing to attract that important base of voters?
9: Well, I think the thing I've been thinking about recently is what are they not doing? And I think in some ways, President Trump is offering sort of a case study of what might not be helpful to do in this area. And what I think is really interesting is that we saw in 2024 a Democratic Party telling voters who are worried about the economy, come on, it's not that bad. Look what we've done. Actually, the economy is pretty good. And you now have sort of like an inverse echo of that with Republicans led by President Trump saying the economy is actually not that bad. And it's hitting people in a way that feels, as they've told me on the ground, a lot like gaslighting. You know, this is something that really frustrates voters. It frustrated them 2 years ago, and it frustrates them now.
1: Josh, is that gaslighting is interesting. It's also gas prices. Is that one of those key indicators that could swing the election? When people drive by the pumps and they see just how much it costs to fill up the tank now.
8: Yeah. In particular, things really started going south for Trump when diesel prices started skyrocketing. And you've seen him, for instance, lean on the G7, including Canada, but Europe, to release diesel stores to try to bring that down. I completely agree that this is shades of Biden all over again. We covered that administration. And it was very similar where they would say, hey, the numbers aren't that bad. But of course, people were feeling it differently. And to the point on Latino voters, Trump bet the farm a little bit that Latinos would continue to go towards him. We've heard a lot about the gerrymandering wars that led up to this vote, right? Trump tried to redraw districts, including chiefly and firstly in Texas, to give himself an edge. And now it looks like that will backfire and that some of these districts were redrawn in a way that depended on certain groups voting like they did before, including Latinos. It's just not shaping up that way. So we're having, the Dems are now sort of, their eyes are widening and widening and widening. They're looking at districts Trump won by 10 or 15 or more points and thinking, we could win these.
1: Can I ask you, just as a Canadian, we would be very interested in this race, in part because of what's going on with the trade war in the United States right now. From your perspective, Josh, how much of an issue is this for Americans? Is it an issue at all?
8: I think it's hanging over several key races, in particular Maine, Ohio, Alaska, Michigan. Like, there's a lot of Senate races that have a big footprint with exposure to the Canadian tariff fight. I think more broadly, it's feeding into the concerns about costs. But I think fundamentally, some Canadians are sort of putting eggs in the basket of thinking, well, if the House and Senate flip, then Trump will have his wings clipped and there won't be a lot he can do. And maybe the temperature will come down. Maybe. We don't really have a lot of evidence of that. Trump tends to get more, I don't even know what word to use, unpredictable, let's say, when he's sort of backed into a corner. And so I think right now this Canadian tariff issue is hanging over a lot of these key races, but we just simply don't know when the two countries will go back to the table. It seems like it will be in what's called the lame duck after the election, but before the new Congress is sworn in, because Trump's next tariffs kick in January 1st. That's the next implied deadline.
1: Barbara, one of those key races, as Josh has said, is in Michigan. Take us to that state, particularly the Senate race. What's going on there?
9: Yeah, you know, this is a race that I think would have looked more promising from the outset for Democrats if someone else had won the primary. Congresswoman Haley Stevens, more of a moderate Democrat, ran in that primary against eventual nominee Abdul El-Sayed, much more of a progressive Democrat. He's running against Republican Mike Rogers. I think that this is an interesting race because it shows some of the sort of future challenges that the Democratic Party is going to have to contend with.
1: Tell me more about that.
9: This sort of tug of war between the more moderate centrist wing of the party and the more progressive left, including other candidates throughout the country in House races who kind of fall under the DSA, Democratic Socialist umbrella. I do think, though, that the height or, you know, the extent of this blue wave may negate some of the inherent challenges that El-Sayed had in this state. Of course, that comes down to turnout and just exactly how big that wave is. But I do think there are some challenges that he faces in that state, in particular with some Jewish Michiganders. He apologized recently for some comments that he made after a terrorist attack at a Jewish synagogue and preschool earlier this year. He said something along the lines of hurt people, talking about the attacker. I reported on the aftermath of that attack, and I can say that people there who experienced that, many of whom are Democrats, say they cannot bring themselves to vote for him. And to add to that, he hasn't fully separated himself from a controversial figure, the streamer Hassan Piker. Many in the party would like to see El-Sayed more formally distance himself from him. This is a state that the president carried in 2024. I think it's a slightly bit more challenging for Democrats than perhaps they had wanted from the beginning. But again, that blue wave could crash well over there and lift El-Sayed as well.
1: Can I just ask you one more thing just about that, whether that split within the party or the tension within the Democratic Party is a real thing? El-Sayed is being backed by Democratic Socialists like AOC, Alexandria Ocasio-Cortez, Bernie Sanders. But he's been very insistent that he is not a Democratic Socialist. What is he trying to do there?
9: Yeah, I think he's trying to sort of thread the needle. And I think so far, I mean, I think he's doing that a little bit more than I think people in the more middle of the party had expected him to. You know, the other sort of comments about Piker notwithstanding. I do think, though, that this sort of this speaks to something that is going to be weighing on the Democratic Party far after El-Sayed wins or loses, which is how to figure out just how big this tent is. I mean, the Democrats like to talk about themselves as a big tent party. Is that true? Who gets to be in the tent going forward? And I think beyond what it says about like Democrats' internal struggles, it also speaks to giving something for Republicans to brand the whole party with, which we have seen again and again. And I've talked to GOP officials about this, who basically are making the case that, you know, in November, you are voting for a Republican or a socialist
1: or a communist
9: or a communist.
1: The language they use, right?
9: Exactly. And so, and regardless of whether or not any of the Democratic candidates actually embrace any of those terms. And I think that is sort of the greater challenge that Democrats have, which is if DSA candidates are successful in pockets of the country, and again, they are successful in the most bluest of blue places, and yet Republicans are taking that as a way to sort of, tarnish the whole party. That's a challenge.
1: Josh, take us to Georgia, where John Ossoff is the Democratic senator. He is running for re-election in a state that Trump won handily in 2024. John Ossoff is getting a lot of attention. Why is that?
8: He's one of the potential candidates in 2028, and we're seeing this race really start to play out. We could have, by the way, two or even three dozen Democrats running for president, so everyone should buckle up if that's something that interests you. But he's also the only Democratic incumbent in this cycle running in a Trump won state, or at least in the key battlegrounds. And I think the litmus test has kind of quickly gone by the wayside because he just looks like he's going to run away with it, in part because the Republicans had a pretty brutal primary. Ossoff's got a bit of an issue, though. He really needs to hope that the gubernatorial candidate in that state wins, Keisha Lance Bottoms, because if not, he would risk giving up his Senate seat to a nominee from a Republican governor. Remember, we're having this election, you know, it's not really apples to apples with Canada, where we're electing a bunch of governors right now, too, in part in the cycle of this. It's looking very good for Democrats in the gubernatorial races. But Ossoff's, I think, immediate challenge is it looks like he's going to win, but he really hopes that he has coattails as well. It's not all good news, I should add, for the Democrats, that, you know, New Hampshire and Minnesota look maybe more close than Democrats would like them to be. Republicans are sort of widening their eyes a little bit there. And the only thing almost as unpopular right now as Trump is the Democratic brand generally. And so Republicans have something to hang their hat on, or at least hope that they can sort of nail the furniture to the floor on.
1: Do you want to talk just quickly, Josh, about Texas and James Tallarico? I'm heading down to Texas in a couple of weeks' time to speak with voters there. Tallarico, again, is one of those candidates that's getting all sorts of attention. Just briefly talk about why.
8: Yeah, he's really trying to be the first person in like 30 years to flip that state blue. Again, he's benefiting from a really unpopular Republican candidate, Ken Paxton, as well as a Libertarian running that could potentially bleed votes from Paxton. Again, it does feel a bit like Lucy with the football for Democrats, who had always these high hopes in Texas. It just never really materializes. But we'll see. This is certainly their best shot in a long time. And I should note the gubernatorial race there also looks close. So, I mean, the notion of having a Democratic governor in Texas also wouldn't have been something you'd think about all that long ago.
1: Barbara, how much concern is there that Donald Trump may interfere with the results of this election if those results don't go his way?
9: I mean, I will say this is something that I hear a lot from voters when I go out and talk to people. I think confidence is low, and I think Democrats are sort of girding themselves for what that might mean come election day. I think it's hard to predict. I mean, I ordered a crystal ball in the mail and it still hasn't come. But I do think, you know, this is clearly something that people are watching. And I think beyond what actually happens, I think an important factor is how are voters feeling, right? And confidence in elections is obviously very important. And so anything that tampers with that is something that everyone should be very concerned about.
1: Just before I let you go, both of you, Barbara, we'll start with you. What is one thing that you're keeping an eye on in the next 4 weeks?
9: Well, I mean, we are now in October, which is spooky season for Americans.
1: October surprise.
9: And exactly, looking for a potential October surprise. So this is a long month, and who knows what can happen. I am looking particularly at North Carolina. This is a big Senate opportunity for Democrats, looking very promising for them, particularly as the Senate Republicans campaign spending organization has been pulling money out of the state, sort of a signal, I think, of the lack of confidence that they have in the Republican Party to eke it out and putting it in other places. So, you know, it shows that the Senate map, even this far, is still sometimes in flux, and money matters, certainly. And Republicans have a huge cash advantage over Democrats. But what Democrats have at this point is the message and momentum.
1: Josh, last minute to you. What's one thing you're watching?
8: I think we're going to, a couple of things. One is how widely the map changes. Trump is going to Nebraska today, which has a House seat that's sort of a swing seat that seems all but lost for Republicans, but also a Senate race. And if we start looking at Nebraska, Kansas, South Carolina, all of which have warning signs for Republicans right now, that really suggests that this could be a wave election. We don't know, but you know, the more time Republicans spend there, the more of a warning it is. And the other thing is, we just simply don't know what measures the president and the administration will take around voting itself. Mm-hmm. Could they deploy the National Guard or ICE in ways that impact voting or discourage voting? We just simply aren't, we're eyes open on that. And I think the people should price that into their sort of landscape as they look at how this is all going to shake out.
1: A lot can change in a month. I hope we have the chance to talk again before and after this vote. In the meantime, thanks for this morning.
8: Thank you kindly.
9: Thank you.
1: Josh Wingrove, senior White House reporter with Bloomberg News. Barbara Sprunt is a congressional correspondent with NPR. They were both in Washington, D.C. Your CBC News comes up next, and then
0: it's a fantasy of a certain small number of extremely powerful men who imagine a life in which we're kind of untethered from the natural world. Our kind of consciousnesses can be uploaded onto computers. We can live off in space. This is kind of great untethering, even from the Earth itself.
1: The historian Jill Lepore has a new book out that argues that AI is a threat to democracy. It sounds bleak and it should be alarming. But the interesting thing is, she says we have room to fight back, that this is not inevitable. We'll speak with Jill Lepore coming up in 6 minutes. I'm Matt Galloway. This is The Current. Stay with us.
12: 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The CBC News is next. Coming up in an hour, it's Q.
13: As an up-and-coming musician, Colin James jumped at the opportunity to open for his musical hero, Stevie Ray Vaughan. Trouble was, Colin didn't have a band at the time. He'll tell you about that important moment in his life and how growing up in Regina's Quaker community shaped him.
14: The CBC News. It's 9 o'clock. Here's the news for the Maritimes. Good morning. I'm Carolyn Ray. Defending the Arctic is critical to Canada's future, but internal documents from the Department of National Defense suggest Canadian troops struggled in last year's military exercise in Alaska. And as Murray Brewster explains, the military has a long way to go to rebuild defense capabilities in the north.
15: Like, I've been in for 27 years. This was the hardest exercise that I've ever done.
16: Lieutenant Colonel Aaron Corey of the 3rd Battalion Royal Canadian Regiment took over 400 of his troops into last February's Alaskan exercise in minus 30 degrees Celsius conditions. Evaluation reports obtained by CBC News say some troops demonstrated a lack of preparations needed to live in Arctic conditions and cited examples. Corey disagrees with the assessment.
15: Every soldier to go up on that exercise had to be cold weather operator qualified.
16: There were over 30 frostbite casualties, and the evaluation also noted problems with dead drone batteries and intermittent satellite coverage. Evaluators said there was an over-reliance on technology. The federal government has made defending the Arctic a major priority and plans to operate troops in the region at least 10 months of the year. The Army says lessons learned in Alaska will be applied to northern exercises this winter. Marie Brewster, CBC News, Ottawa.
14: The general manager of an online dealership in Halifax says some potential customers are now weighing their options carefully when it comes to electric vehicles. That's because of new levies imposed by the Nova Scotia government, which came into effect last week. Juliana Grillo has more.
17: Drivers now have to pay $500 when registering their electric vehicle for the first time or renewing registration every 2 years. The amount is $250 for plug-in hybrids. This is in addition to registration fees and does not affect gas hybrids. Brianna Gaudet, who works for Clutch, says the levies have not gone unnoticed by consumers.
18: There has not been many concerns, but it's more of questions of how this will impact them in terms of their overall cost of ownership.
17: She notes it's still too early to have data on whether the levies will impact consumer behavior in the long term. EV owner Brian Moon is not happy with the change. The Guysborough County man drives a Tesla Model Y.
19: It's frustrating. It's just not fair. There wasn't any consultation.
17: Including renewal fees and the new levy, he will pay over $700 for his car every 2 years. In a statement for CBC News, the province said the levies are designed to ensure EV drivers also contribute to the cost of road maintenance. Juliana Grillo, CBC News, Halifax.
14: New Brunswickers can start booking appointments for up-to-date flu shots. The government says immunizations against COVID-19 will also be made available starting next week. Both vaccines, officials say, are free for everyone aged 6 months and older and are strongly recommended for those at risk of severe infection because of age or underlying health conditions. Appointments can be made through the government's website or by contacting a participating community pharmacy. PEI says the flu season has started early this year and there have already been some hospitalizations. The vaccine is available there, and Nova Scotia says it will be announcing details on its vaccine program soon. And finally, a Cape Breton man had a role in the latest design of Canada's new $20 bill. David Johnson is a professor at Cape Breton University and lives in Sydney River. He's studied the monarchy and has written a book about the royal family. He says 3 years ago, the Bank of Canada asked him to participate in a committee of other academics. The banknote was always to feature King Charles III, but Johnson says the central bank wanted to pick the brains of the committee.
20: Officials at the bank wanted ideas about just what type of images would go on the bill. So again, they were talking about what does the king mean? What does he do? What interests does he have? And what does he mean to Canada, to Canadians?
14: Johnson says the committee didn't know what it would look like until they saw it last month.
21: Hi, I'm CBC meteorologist Tina Simkin. Mainly cloudy skies across Cape Breton with periods of rain. Anywhere from 10 to 20 millimeters of rain is expected throughout the day as temperatures reach highs near 18 degrees. Southeasterly winds, 40 gusting up to 60 kilometers per hour this afternoon. Lay-Sweat wind warnings are in effect with gusts up to 90 kilometers per hour from Margaree Harbour to Bay St. Lawrence. Tonight it stays cloudy with a chance of showers

0: He was addressing the UN Security Council in September, calling for that body to put in place international artificial intelligence standards.
1: We've been talking about artificial intelligence for years, but it feels different in recent weeks and months. Rapid model progress has made the timeline feel more compressed, the upside more tangible, but also the stakes and the risks more immediate.
0: In recent weeks, tech executives like Sam Altman have been talking about the need for AI development to slow down, and even about the potential for that technology to kill all humans within the next decade. But for Pulitzer Prize-winning historian Jill Lepore, there are concerns beyond just what AI is capable of. She says that technology writ large is changing how we're governed and how citizens engage with the political process and each other. Her new book, The Rise and Fall of the Artificial State, looks at how we have arrived at this particular moment in time and how we might get ourselves out of it. And Jill Lepore joins me in our Toronto studio. Good morning.
2: Good morning.
0: You say that this book is inquiry into what human means. What does it mean to be a human being?
2: You know, actually, it's sort of interesting. The idea of the human as a category really dates to the 18th century. It really kind of had to do with a kind of new set of ideas about the line between the human and the non-human, the human and the animal, the natural and the artificial, and kind of which side is mankind on? Are we like part of the natural world, or are we something above it and different from it? You know, ideas that go back to, you know, earliest human thinking and writing and art, right? You just think about cave art and how people are depicted against the animal world. But we're really living, you know, at the cusp of a truly different moment in the history of humanity, where we have created creatures, machines that can think and talk to us. It causes me a lot of sorrow that it's not a moment of extraordinary excitement about the wonders of these technologies and the marvels that will come to us with new knowledge about the natural world, but is instead one in which we fear growing political repression and the loss of our humanity and our agency, loss of our jobs, loss of our ability to be human with one another in company and connection, and the loss of democracy itself.
0: There are a few different definitions of what the artificial state is in the book, that it is about severing us from that natural world, but it's also about government without consent. How do you broadly define what the artificial state is?
2: Well, the artificial state is on one hand, a dream. I think it's a fantasy of a certain small number of extremely powerful men who imagine a life in which we're kind of untethered from the natural world. Our kind of consciousnesses can be uploaded onto computers. We can live off in space. This kind of great untethering, even from the earth itself. But then it is also something that is being built, right? It's a digital infrastructure that replaces human forms of interaction with computerized forms of automation. So one place to think about, I think the place where the infrastructure of the artificial state has been most fully developed is in what used to be called the public sphere, where, you know, most people around the world are getting their news from social media platforms that are owned by private corporations that are dominated by bot traffic and not by human traffic, where, you know, liberal constitutional democracies depend on that public sphere, right? We need to kind of gather with one another and deliberate over ideas, find out what's going on in the world, argue about what's best for us going forward. And in lieu of that public sphere on which, you know, our very system of consent of the government is based, we have a public sphere that is almost wholly privatized. It's no longer public, dominated by machines, dominated by corporations that have an interest in collecting information about us rather than supplying us with information.
0: This is it's a very immediate book, but one of the things that's neat about it is that you look back at how we got here. And one of the things that comes out is that people have been thinking about this idea of taking government away from the people for a long time. What was the technocracy? What is that idea based on?
2: For a long time, I've been really interested in this. Seems like kind of such a fringe movement. This is an organization called Technocracy Incorporated, which was a North American political movement in the 1930s. It was really as much a Canadian movement as an American movement. And its premise seems so goofy today, but actually had a huge following. Hundreds of thousands of people belong to the technocracy movement. At a time when, you know, people were really wondering, would liberal democracy survive? Like, was it, you know, during the Great Depression, as democracies were falling all over the world, fascism was on the rise in Europe, communism was on the rise around the world. Could like a democratically elected national leader with his powers restrained, like the U.S. president, really manage an economy through the difficulties of the Great Depression.

0: And the technocracy movement emerged to say, no, democracy doesn't work, can't work. They also didn't approve of communism. What they wanted was an elite of scientists and engineers who they thought were the only people who could really understand the machinery of modern society and the nature of a modern industrial economy. They would make all the decisions for all of the people. We would live in a North American technate, a kind of long sought after union of Canada and the United States. People would have numbers, not names. There'd be no money, no banks, no politicians, no elections. There'd be kind of this universal unit of energy called the ERG that would determine who got what. It's a little bit like universal basic income. Mm. And it fell apart in the US after FDR was elected in 1932 because FDR offered the New Deal. It was a new way to kind of, and we very successfully got the United States out of depression. But it remained super strong in Canada, where it was led by this guy named Joshua Haldeman, who was actually born in the US. He was born in Minnesota, and then he emigrated to Canada. He was a cowboy and an amateur aviator, something, an adventurer. He had his farm in Saskatchewan. He lost his farm during the Great Depression. And then he became the national chairman of the technocracy movement in Canada and led it through the 1930s. By the time the Second World War broke out in Europe, Canada decided to ban the technocracy movement. It was outlawed in Canada. Haldeman was briefly thrown in prison. He was denied entry to the U.S. when he wanted to go on a technocracy speaking tour. And after the war, he became the leader of this party called the Social Credit Party, which was an infamously anti-Semitic party in Canada. He got into some trouble there as well. And after 1948, when South Africa declared its policy of apartheid, he decided to move his family to South Africa in 1950. So he's really important because you can see so many ways in which the ideas of the technocracy movement in the 1930s remain the ideas of Silicon Valley tech moguls. They have the very same ideas. But he's also important because Joshua Haldeman, the Canadian leader of technocracy, is also the grandfather of Elon Musk.
1: Yeah. And there's a direct line, obviously, not just the bloodline, but as you mentioned, the kind of way that Silicon Valley thinks about itself now, you talk about this in the book, the mission statements that they'll often have. We're not just releasing a product, that we have a mission that comes with this product, that we are going to do something larger than just sell you something.
0: Yeah. I mean, you can say, like, you can look at these guys and say, wow, what incredibly dynamic entrepreneurs they are. And many of them are fantastic engineers and inventors. Not all of them. Maybe most of them are really more entrepreneurial. And there's sort of much to admire, right? There's also like incredible tools that have come out of that world in the last half century. But what they're not actually good at is having good political ideas. And there's no reason to expect that they would, except that they have been anointed with a kind of political prophecy.
1: Who's right? anointing them?
0: Really, if you go back to the 1980s and the 1990s and you look at press coverage, especially of, you know, Steve Jobs and early Bill Gates, they're on the cover of every magazine. They're these sort of golden boys, and there's something about their boyishness that kind of is attractive to, I don't know, kind of beat reporters. It also intersects in the 80s and 90s with kind of lifestyles of the rich and famous. Yeah. You know, this like era when like Dallas was on television and Donald Trump, like rich playboy, is like sought after and by People magazine for comments on Monica Lewinsky. And there's just a kind of like the kind of Reagan and post-Reagan era fascination with the extraordinarily rich. And then there's a kind of revenge of the nerds vibe. And you know, they're all kind of marching around in like Zuckerberg with their, you know, their sneakers and their jeans and their t-shirts and their hoodies and their baseball caps. And there's it kind of intersects also with the big burst of like Marvel superhero movies. I mean, remember Elon Musk was in one of the Iron Man movies. Rolling Stone called him the real life Tony Stark. There's a lot of kind of cultural reporting actually that elevates them. It's not that hard-hitting political commentators are saying these guys have great political ideas, but they begin sort of prophesying, offering up their mission statements. And the way they get their venture capital is by saying, you know, I've invented the microphone that will save the world, right? Like everything is somehow the thing that is going to be the future of humanity. It's the hyperbole of the venture capital pitch is something I think they begin to take seriously in a kind of messianic way. And they're not really called to account. And yet, you know, for all their entrepreneurial genius, their political ideas are the worst, most failed and discredited ideas of the 1930s. Really, they really are recycling the ideas of the technocrats from the 1930s.
1: And yet they boast, I mean, Marc Andreessen among them boasts that they're not interested in history. They have zero introspection and they're not interested in people like you who would say, these are ideas that failed spectacularly in the past.
0: Yeah, no, these are weaknesses. It's a weakness to look to the past, right? It's a weakness to read books, to study history. It was sort of interesting that there's a real scramble among some of these frontier model companies now to hire philosophers. We need some ethics. So none of us know what that even is. So we'll bring in some philosophers. It's kind of weird. It's the one form of humanistic inquiry that they're interested in.
1: You live on a farm and you wrote this, and I will say that because you wrote this book, as you say, in the woods, surrounded by, sheltered by trees, serenaded by birdsong, and in the company of dogs, cats, sheep, chickens, ducks, and one old rickety dying goat. How did, and I hope the goat.
0: No, the goat. I went out to the barnyard one day and there he was.
1: I'm sorry to hear about the goat. But how did the contrast between where you were writing this book and what you were writing about hit you?
0: I mean, I ended up writing far more in this book about animals and trees than I expected to. Really, the whole second half of the book is really about the way robots kind of slot in the human imagination into the space once occupied by animals. And that goes quite far back, in which people expect that, you know, even the very beginning of the Industrial Revolution, machines are getting faster and faster and more powerful. They're expecting that one day machines will be able to think and talk. And also the 19th century, of course, sees the emergence of the idea of evolution. And people begin thinking, kind of just as a thought experiment, well, if the machines keep getting faster and better, and then they can think, they're going to be smarter than we are, why will they continue to be our slaves? Like, won't they treat us the way we treat animals? And so there's this kind of weird sort of slotting in of humans will one day be to machines what animals are now to humans.
1: You talk about, you did a piece in the New Yorker in which you mentioned Yuval Noah Harari talking about how we will be to artificial intelligence what horses are to humans.
0: Yeah. I mean, it's a very creepy thought, right? Yeah. But like that idea, it's not just his, right?
1: It goes way back.
0: Yeah. But they, you know, what he sort of like, horses live within our world of systems. Their lives are determined by our laws about land use, about animal cruelty, environmental regulation, the system of finance, global finance, property boundaries. And they have no understanding of any of those systems. Not only that, they don't even know that those systems exist, and yet they define the course of their lives. And Harari's point is like, in the very near future, we will be the horses. Machines will be engaged in systems that control our lives. And not only will we not understand those systems, we won't even know that they exist. Sometimes people offer that up as a frightening dystopia. But honestly, there are people who think that sounds great. Like that would be the natural next state of human affairs.
1: My sense is you are not one of those people.
0: I'm not one of those people.
1: What do you make of the fact that some of the warnings about AI are coming from inside the house now? That it's, you know, Sam Altman's and others who are saying we need to figure out what to do with this. Do you think they're genuine? Do you think, why are they saying this?
0: I find it very difficult. It's really, really hard to listen to. And it's not new, right? They've been saying this for a long time, and they, the same time as they've been building these things. Mm. You know, if it's Tuesday, AI is going to solve poverty and we're all going to live in a delighted, abundant, jobless joy. And if it's Wednesday, we'll all be dead, you know, by Thursday. I think they are two sides of the same view, which is that the future of humanity is held in the hands of people like Sam Altman. And I think that's what both views have in common, right? And one of the things about the artificial state, as I described here, is it presents itself as above the nation state, right? They're not really answerable to national governments, not answerable to the United Nations. They're not answerable to any human laws, these corporations. And that's because of the way corporate power has been amassed in the United States, but which has consequences for everyone around the world. But they have for so long in this messianic way described their tools and their power over these tools as global and really like extraterrestrial, right? Like that's a lot of the interest in space is about extending the scope of their power beyond the planet itself. A lot of them subscribe to this philosophy known as long-termism, where like you don't have to worry about the people who are existing on the planet and shouldn't make any decisions about the 8 billion of us who are alive right now and whether we're thriving or not thriving, because they're in it for the long-term, for the millions of years in the future and the untold billions of future humans. And so that is why they must build this artificial intelligence, because it will be what allows us to escape the prison of the planet and for untold generations to travel the stars. And so they will put aside any concerns about, you know, the near-term suffering of people who might, you know, lose their jobs, lose their children, whatever kind of suffering, because they have this kind of different time scale in mind. And I think to some degree that explains why they both think they must build it, but that it could kill us all, but that's a risk we must take.
1: But Sam Altman, I only mention him because you quote him and I can't use the language because we're a family program. But essentially he says if he wasn't in on AI, he would wonder why these people, like him, would get to decide what happens to all of us.
0: Yeah, it's so interesting because...
1: like, it's a tell.
0: It's a tell. And yeah, like, you see the true self now and again. I mean, there are plenty of tells, right? Like, one of the things that someone like Musk will say is we must build AI because it will solve poverty or it will solve climate change. I mean, the first thing that Musk did when he got into the U.S. government and Trudeau was to dismantle USAID, which, you know, was one of the few things that was actually addressing global poverty. So that's kind of a long-termist thing. So, but you see, like, obviously, like, solving poverty means something very different to someone like Musk. I think you also see the lip service given to democracy. Like, when Altman says that, he's like, well, actually, you'd think... I understand most people think they ought to have a say in their future or the future of the human species or the future, you know, of their neighborhood. But he doesn't think so. That's not how his company is proceeding. And yet there's the lip service takes like really interesting forms. I mean, when people remember in 2015 with Brexit and then with Trump's election in 2016, there was the Cambridge Analytica Facebook scandal. And there was a real call.
1: This is when they were hoovering up all your data.
0: Certainly in the UK, hoovering up the data, the kind of role of fake news. There was a real call in the UK for some kind of accountability, in the US much less so. And what Zuckerberg's Facebook did was they started their own Supreme Court. Okay, so that's a name for something that is not a Supreme Court, right? A Supreme Court is a judiciary that is given power by an elected government that is answerable to the people, whether the judges are appointed or elected, right? They are accountable. They can be impeached. The people that appoint them can be impeached. They can be voted out of office. Like, we have power over the judiciary, even if it is an indirect power. It was such a weird, like, here's a sop to people who think there should be democratic structures involved in the oversight of AI. We'll call our thing a Supreme Court. Or earlier this year when Anthropic released a constitution for Claude, its chatbot that was, you know, largely written by Claude and a moral philosopher that had been hired by Anthropic. And on the one hand, it was kind of a serious effort. On the other hand, that's not what a constitution is. A constitution is drafted by delegates elected by the people to represent their interest and devise a government of fundamental laws for their promotion of their safety and happiness and domestic tranquility. It is sent to the people for their review and ratification. It remains amendable by the people. Something that a chatbot writes to say, I promise I won't kill you all, is not a constitution. But like using that language is this weird way of saying, we understand you people might think that it's too bad you don't have any ability to influence what's going to happen to your own lives.
1: I mean, we're already, to your point, many of us getting our news from social media. The algorithm steers where people go and what people think. You have midterms that are about to happen in the United States. How worried are you about the role of the artificial state now in liberal democracy, in what's going to happen in your country over the next few weeks?
0: I mean, I'm worried about it. I also think that, you know, this is not a foreordained future. It's a big part of the culture of Silicon Valley to present technological change as inevitable and unstoppable. And that's, you know, one of the myths of Silicon Valley. Things are stopped all the time. We don't do human cloning. We, you know, chemical warfare has been banned. We do not build you can't build an atomic bomb in your backyard. We, you know, every other realm of research science, you know, physics, chemistry, biology, you can't do, you know, you'd have to go to a human subject review board if you want to do experiments on humans. Like, we have codes of ethics in biology, physics, chemistry, genetics. We don't have them in computer science. And that's because of the power of these companies and because their work has been done outside the realm of universities. But that does not say that we can't establish rules and regulations and systems of ethics. And I think that in this case, it's going to have to come from voters. It's not coming from our elected officials.
1: Are you encouraged by, I mean, I was just down in the States and TV ads are just filled with people yelling about AI, both sides of it. But this person takes money from artificial intelligence. They want to build data. Does that encourage you?
0: You know, I think like the data center backlash is very interesting because I do think it's quite earnest and it has been so far nonpartisan. Obviously, the people promoting AI have a lot more money than the people who are opposed to it. The people who want to build a center, data centers have a lot more money. So in the US, because we have just almost no campaign spending limits at all, and the few limits we have are just really not enforced, it's hard to have a whole lot of confidence about that. And the interest that people who want to promote AI will have is in making the issue a partisan. And that's not, unfortunately, not hard in the U.S. So I'm worried about it, but I think that people all over the world are worried about it. They're worried about deep fakes and ads in political ads. They're worried about people asking their chatbots how to vote. The kinds of possible computational propaganda, or I guess what's the new word for it? Slopaganda. You know, those are real dangers. And it's very difficult for governments to respond to them quickly enough.
1: You say in this book, historians shy away from the present and shudder at the rawness of the news. We prefer our meat cooked. Why did you decide to set aside your, what do you call it, historian's timidity and talk about this moment in time?
0: Yeah, I mean, historians are intellectually pretty cautious in the sense that, you know, we know that when people talk about the present and the future, they almost always get it wrong, right? Like, that's just what, it, like, you watch, no offense to the CBC or whatever, but, you know, you listen to political commentators and like, wow, if you went back and watched, you know, read the column of your favorite op-ed columnist from a year ago, you'd be like, wow, it's amazing what the hit rate is here. It's pretty low. We don't like to get things wrong. We're much more confident that we can get things right in how we interpret the past. And the danger of writing about the present from the vantage of the knowledge that you have in the past is you try to justify your own position. Mm-hmm. So, yeah, I think there are real good reasons for historians to be cautious about writing in the present. And I take those seriously. But at the same time, I actually think the vantage of history is really, really important here. This is not a book that starts in, you know, 2022. It's a book that starts in ancient Mesopotamia, to try to sort of understand the relationship between technology and the authority of a state and how we know when we've crossed a line there. I did feel really a great sense of urgency about that.
1: Because you sound angry in the book. There's an urgency, but there's an anger, like pay attention to this.
0: Yeah. And I mean, I guess I felt like I had something to offer. I mean, my last book was a history of the U.S. Constitution and therefore of the emergence of the modern liberal constitutional democracy. And for all of its flaws, and, you know, in the kind of Winston Churchill sense, is, you know, the best system aside, you know, it's the best that we can offer. And I just feel that its vulnerability, we've chronicled in so many ways, oh, the rise of authoritarianism, democratic backsliding, but I don't think people really have given a name to the surrender of democracies and of citizens' individual capacity to exercise their rights and obligations within a democracy to machinery. And that's not inevitable. That can still be stopped. Mm. People, we can still decide to not tweet about something and instead go to your city council, to go to, you know, go to your town meeting. There are still institutions that are very healthy, that are still available for people to participate in and to sort of stop surrendering yourself.
1: You end the book with that kind of hopeful note. And can I get you to read, like, there's the little thing here. This is almost like a manifesto. Is that a wrong word? I'm not sure. But you end it with this kind of, it's like a call to arms in some ways.
0: Yeah. So the second half of the book is really the fall of the artificial state. And it's a reading of science fiction and science fiction stories in which actually the people stop the robots from taking over. And so this is a little bit of a manifesto, but each one of these sentences is a reference to a work of science fiction that I've written about earlier in the book. So don't tether yourself to a computer. Unplug. If you cut down all the trees and kill all the animals, you will die. Using robots to wage wars will always backfire. One day, they will wage war on you. If you discover an intelligent species of newts, don't enslave them. It's best not to build something. You can only unbuild by inventing a time machine. Never build a wall between yourself and the natural world. But if someone else does, clamber over it.
1: Do you think we're up for that?
0: Yeah, I do. I do. I mean, when I wrote this book last summer, I sort of fictionalized that because I was writing the book in the past tense and I wrote about, oh, there'd be all these objections to the data centers. And I wrote those sentences in the past tense. People began rising up against the data centers and claiming that they were, you know, and it turned out that was a good call because then that started to happen. By the time the book was in galleys, you know, and I'm proofreading the typeset pages, that had begun to happen. And that was really a marvel and a wonder to me, the human capacity to say, you know, there are things we care about more than the convenience of being able to order food from your phone.
1: It's always a pleasure to talk to you. Jill Lepore, thank you.
0: Thank you so much for having me.
1: Jill Lepore is a Pulitzer Prize-winning historian and the author of a number of books, including The Rise and Fall of the Artificial State. She was with me in our Toronto studio. Coming up after your regional update.
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3: This guy's charging $60 for loaves of bread.
1: $60? Did he say $60 for a loaf of bread? Coming up, we're going to talk about a very divisive loaf of bread, splitting the public. Is it actually any good? And why would somebody think they could sell a loaf of bread for $60? More on that to come. I'm Matt Galloway. This is The Current. 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Stay with us.
4: Mm-hmm. It's 9:30, time now for an information update here on CBC Radio 1. RCMP in Nova Scotia say there's a new scam where people are being convinced to buy gold and hand it over to fake police officers. Police say this has happened in other parts of Canada as well. They say the impersonators claim they're calling from a bank and hackers are about to steal the victim's money. The victims are told to buy gold and give it to an officer for safekeeping. The impersonators use fake police badges that do not match real ones, and they are not in uniform. Police say they would never hold items for safekeeping, and anyone who receives a suspicious call should hang up and call their bank directly. It is Fire Prevention Week, and this year's theme focuses on lithium-ion batteries. Nova Scotia's government says residents can safely juice their batteries by using the proper charging cords and unplugging them once the batteries are full. Fire officials add you should never charge devices directly on the bed. In your weather forecast, a drizzly way to kick off the week with rain and fog patches, highs between 12 and 16 degrees. There is a yellow wind warning from Margaree Harbour to Bay St. Lawrence from this afternoon to this evening. More showers tonight with fog overnight, lows between 5 and 9.
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5: I do a lot of highway driving, so the faster I go, the better.
6: I guess who wants to speed at highway will do it regardless of the limits. I think 100, it's kind of low. I don't see like a very direct impact on having less accidents. So I think 110 makes kind of sense.
7: I think everybody was already speeding anyways, so it's just going to be up to that limit. So I'm okay with that. Because I've never seen anybody driving below 100. You can see people going 140.
8: As long as the people who want to drive a little bit slower, just stay on the right side. If you want to pass the lane, go on the left. Don't be slow in the left lane. That's all I really care about.
5: You know, 110 makes sense to me, man. Everybody's doing that anyways, man. Bring it up. Yeah.
1: Those are people in Toronto weighing in on the province of Ontario's new speed limit. As of last week, several stretches of highway have increased the limit from 100 to 110 kilometers an hour. That means drivers can go that fast on almost 90% of the highways in that province. And it has at least some people worried about safety.
9: Speed kills, right? I think the faster you're going, the more that people's lives are in danger. I want to ensure that if people are driving faster, they're not distracted and paying attention to the road.
1: The Ontario government says the change will help people get where they're going faster and that it's safe because the highways were designed to handle higher speeds. Stephanie Cowell is director at Parachute Canada. It's a national organization that focuses in some part on road safety. She joins us now. Stephanie, good morning.
10: Good morning, Matt.
1: The Ontario government says that this increase is safe. Is it safe?
10: Evidence shows us that higher speeds are related to increased serious injury and death. And we have good evidence from here in Canada that increasing highway speeds will lead to more deaths on our roads.
1: What do we know about that? Again, going from 100 to 110 kilometers an hour, how much of a risk does that increase?
10: Mm-hmm. So the connection between crash risk and speed increase is understood to be exponential. So the more we increase, the higher that risk goes. And the World Health Organization estimates that about a 10% increase in speed can increase crash risk by close to 50%. You know, when speed increases, the laws of physics don't change. Higher speeds mean longer stopping distance, less time to react, and greater forces when vehicles do crash.
1: We know, I think anybody who drives on highways in this country knows that even at a speed limit of 100 kilometers an hour, the majority of drivers are going much faster than that. And we heard some drivers in Toronto say that some people were hitting even, 140 kilometers an hour. So is this just reflecting what's actually happening on the road, do you think?
10: That's a common understanding and statement. However, evidence shows us differently. So in British Columbia, when highway speeds were increased from 100 to 110, research of that increase on those roads showed that the speed most drivers were going increased. And it suggests that most drivers will actually go faster when speed limits are increased.
1: I guess I just wonder whether people are going that fast anyway. Is just increasing the limit kind of reflecting what people are doing in some ways?
10: It is important that we look at kind of the whole picture in what we're looking to do is to actually decrease speeds. So there are already too many deaths on our roads. The absolute best case scenario for raising speeds is that the rate of death stays the same. Mm. The more realistic scenario is more people are going to be killed. And that is unacceptable and should be unacceptable to all Ontarians.
1: The argument that comes from the Ontario government is that this is going to get people to where they're going faster. Do we know how much time you actually save by driving 10% faster?
10: Mm-hmm. I don't have that exact figure in front of me, but we want to consider that higher speeds may save a few minutes of travel time, but again, they can increase the consequences. We also have to look at when we're talking about, you know, how fast does speed carry you? You also have to think about traffic conditions, safety, weather, all sorts of conditions. So in a vacuum of a single car on an empty road, maybe it's faster, but taking things into account. And again, taking into account just people getting home alive from their travels. I don't think that's so much the case.
1: I'd read a study from Minnesota. It said that speeding saves drivers something like 54 seconds on average. And I think anecdotally, whether that's the correct stat or not, anecdotally, we all have those stories of the person who passes you and then you catch them at the next light.
10: Yes.
1: Like you didn't do anything. Yeah. I'm still behind you. Do you know what I mean?
10: Yeah, and I think our point too is even if it did save more than 54 seconds, again, the purpose of our system is not just to get people places as fast as possible. And I understand, I travel through Toronto and on the 401 and on the Don Valley Parkway and these roads that you do get frustrated at the speed you're going. But again, we have to think about the human beings involved and, you know, who would you be, who in your life would you be okay with being that extra 1, 2, 3, 4, 5, 10 people who are killed in a day? Are you okay with that being someone that you know? We have to humanize this.
1: In some ways, what Ontario is doing brings it in line with what other provinces have done. You mentioned BC, there are maximum speeds on the Coquihalla Highway at 120 kilometers an hour. Alberta, there's a highway, Highway 2, that the limit is 120 kilometers an hour. Generally, it's 100 to 110. Saskatchewan, Manitoba could go up to 110. In Quebec, again, up to 110. Same as in some Atlantic provinces. Are there things that we could learn from those places?
10: Well, one thing I'd like to point out is that Ontario currently and you know, up until now has the lowest rate of transportation deaths in Canada. Mm. So I think we need to consider that. When lots of research has been done about that British Columbia change in speed, which is important, we do need to monitor changes. Researchers found more double the number of fatal crashes, a 43% increase in auto insurance claims, and 30% increase in insurance claims. So our question is, you know, how are decision makers actually considering the evidence, the voices of experts, and why are these changes still being made when the evidence shows us they shouldn't be?
1: One of the things, just finally, it feels like in some ways we have given up on the enforcement is not what it used to be, is distracted driving. And you can see this on small streets, on city streets, on residential streets, but you can also see it on the highway where people are hammering down the highway. The phone is right next to them. They can see right out of their eye screen, or they have a giant screen and they might be watching a video on that screen as they're going 100 or 110 or 120 kilometers an hour. What should we be thinking about when it comes to distracted driving at a new high speed?
10: Well, absolutely. Distracted driving at any speed is dangerous. It is one of the top contributing factors in road deaths in Canada. Well, you know, and Ontario, well, speed is still number one. As I said, the faster you are going, you reduce your line of vision, your peripheral vision. You reduce your time to react to things. When you are driving distracted for just a couple of seconds, the estimate is that you essentially don't see what's happening around you for the length of a football field. So that is a really, really bad combination.
1: Stephanie, good to talk to you about this. Thank you very much.
10: Thanks, Matt.
1: Stephanie Cowell is director at Parachute Canada. Whether driving faster is safe is one thing. What compels people to speed in the first place is another question. Laura Cavanaugh is professor of psychology and behavioral sciences at Seneca Polytechnic in Toronto and has studied the psychology not just of driving, but also of road rage. Laura, good morning to you.
11: Good morning, Matt. Thanks for having me.
1: Thanks for being here. Why do we broadly speed if we broadly know that it's risky behavior?
11: Yeah, I mean, that's an interesting question, right? Because the reality is that a study by the American Psychological Association found that 70% of people admit to speeding, and I might guess that it's a little bit higher. So given that driving is the most dangerous activity that most of us undertake on a daily basis, you do want to ask, like, how come we don't approach that with a little more reverence and fear? I think there's a number of reasons. There's demographics. We know that men are more likely to speed, youth are more likely to speed, and people who are high sensation seekers, thrill seekers, more impulsive, more susceptible to boredom are more likely to speed. And then what about, like, the rest of us? Time pressure is a big factor. Speeding intention is a big factor, which sounds really obvious. But what that means is that people don't just speed incidentally. They kind of plan to speed a lot of the time. And then finally, confidence, or maybe we should say overconfidence. Mm. So people who are confident perhaps overconfident in their driving skills tend to speed more. You know, we kind of see speeding the way it's glamorized on TV or movies as a sign of good driving. But as Stephanie said, increased speed is dangerous no matter how good of a driver you are. It reduces your reaction time. It slows your stopping distance. And that is true whether you're a good driver or not, experienced driver or not, or whether you perceive yourself as a good driver or not.
1: Do you have a sense as to, and you've kind of hinted at this, but what is going on in our brain such that we would be able to understand why one speed is too fast for one person and too slow for somebody else?
11: Yeah. So when we look at sensation seekers who are very big speeders, they actually do have a different kind of brain chemistry that's happening. So we have a number of chemicals in our brain. One is dopamine, one is cortisol. And dopamine is kind of our pleasure chemical, where cortisol is our fear chemical. And with sensation seekers, when they are doing something that is risky, their dopamine level is high, which means it feels good, and their cortisol level is low, which means it doesn't feel scary. And the reverse is true for people who are not sensation seekers. So for people who are not sensation seekers, if we're on a roller coaster, our cortisol level is high, it feels scary, and our dopamine level is low, meaning that it doesn't feel good. So what that means is two people traveling at the same speed on the road may be experiencing it completely, completely differently. And if you are a sensation seeker, you may not be processing your behavior as being high risk. It may just feel like kind of a normal drive to work.
1: How is our behavior influenced by those around us? Again, driving is an individual thing, but you are generally surrounded by other people and other people who may be going the same speed.
11: Yeah, well, as the people that you interviewed on the street said, we adjust our speeding or our driving to social norms, you know, and that's true, you know, sort of in different countries, but also just in different sections of the road. You know, speeding is more acceptable on the highway. It's not so acceptable in a residential zone. We tend to sort of travel at the speed of traffic that's around us. So we are definitely affected by the presence of others. But it's interesting because there's this theory called risk homeostasis theory, which is kind of a fancy term. It was first identified by a Canadian psychologist named Gerald Wild, and he essentially said that we're sort of wired to seek out a certain level of risk. And mine might be different than yours, but mine doesn't vary that much. So what that means is, as road conditions are, as the environment is more dangerous, our behavior becomes more cautious. But as the environment is safer, and that could mean things like as cars get safer, it could mean as road safety is increased, our behavior becomes more reckless. So, you know, a lot of, it's partly what's happening around us, but it's also partly how we're perceiving the situation.
1: And the fact that we have cars now that have, you know, sensors if you go out of the lane, sensors if a car is too close to you, what have you, and that we believe that that makes us safer. And so that we can exchange some of that technology for our own behavior in some way.
11: Yes. And this theory doesn't just apply when it comes to driving, but it was actually first identified in driving. So there was a study done where they had cars in a cab fleet and a taxi fleet that were fitted with anti-lock brake systems. And they found that the drivers who had the ABS brakes, who felt safer, actually had more accidents over a four-year period than the drivers who didn't. There's been other examples of this. In the state of Ohio, when they first instituted helmets for motorcyclists, they had more motorcyclist accidents because people felt safer. Smokers might smoke more if they think it's light cigarettes, you know, like it's not just around driving behavior, but it is a pretty reliable indicator in driving behavior. So as the speed limit increases, is it possible we may see people driving more cautiously because they want to keep their risk level at that tolerated, acceptable standard? It is possible.
1: Just before I let you go, I said in the introduction that you also study road rage. Is there a connection between speeding and road rage?
11: Yes, absolutely. And this is where sensation seekers and non-sensation seekers can get into trouble. Because what happens with road rage is that when we perceive that someone is acting aggressively, we may enter into an escalation that can lead to violence. And often sensation seekers who are speeding don't realize that their behavior is being perceived as aggressive by someone else. Sort of that example you gave of someone who zooms by you and then you catch up with them at the light. You may feel like, I'm going to give this guy a look because what was he thinking? But he may not even realize that it had happened. And so sometimes if you're a speeder, you may end up in a road rage incident without even realizing the effect that you've had on other drivers. You know, there's a lot of processes that are happening when we're driving that are both sort of social and mechanical and tactical. There's a lot going on below our conscious awareness.
1: Anything you'd like to confess about your road habits? Do you have a heavy foot?
11: You know, I did once get a speeding ticket in my husband's company car, and I had to do a special course to be allowed to drive it again.
1: That could correct behavior.
11: Yeah, you know what? Everyone should have to take a course every so often because I realized I'd picked up a lot of bad behaviors.
1: Laura, this is really interesting. Thank you very much.
11: Thanks so much for having me, Matt.
1: Laura Cavanaugh is a professor of psychology and behavioral sciences at Seneca Polytechnic in Toronto. She was in the city of Toronto. Confession is good for the soul. Do you have a heavy foot? Do you speed occasionally? Are you speeding now as I'm talking to you? Why do you drive over the speed limit? Do you think about concerns around increasing speed limits and what that means for safety? Do you think you're actually getting somewhere quicker by going over the speed limit? We'd love to know about your driving habits, particularly when it comes to speeding and why you speed and what you think it achieves. You can email us thecurrent@cbc.ca.

0: 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My name's Matt Galloway.
1: This new bakery in Soho is serving one loaf of bread for $60, and it's the only thing on the menu.
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3: This man is a criminal or an evil genius? Actually, he's both, because he would never get away with selling bread for 60 euros in Austria, where he's from. But he knows damn well he can get away with that in the U.S., especially in New York City.
0: Yes, you heard that right. A bakery in New York City is selling a loaf of sourdough rye bread for $60. The bread and its price tag have become an internet sensation, dividing influencers, bakers, average New Yorkers on whether the bread is worth the price. The bakery is run by an Austrian family that has been in the bread business since 1936, selling the same loaf of bread at their bakery back home in Austria for a fraction of the price. So why the price hike for New York? Is buying this bread just another status symbol? What does $60 bread say about an economy of haves and have-nots? Elazar Sontag is the food critic for the Washington Post. He's in Washington this morning. Elazar, good morning.
4: Morning. I'm so happy to be here.
0: I'm really glad to have you here, in part because you have had the bread. What is it like?
4: I have had the bread. Well, I can confirm the tab. It is very expensive. It does come in at $60, and I have to say that, you know, even knowing exactly what I was going for when I saw that number come up on the little screen before I tapped my phone, you know, it is kind of an eyebrow-raising moment. The bread itself is delicious. I think, you know, you'll notice if you've been in on this discourse or following this conversation in New York or, you know, internationally, because it's really grown and spread, people aren't really talking about the taste of the bread because, you know, to most people, it's kind of beside the point. But if what you really are wondering is the bread delicious? The answer is yes. Is the bread worth it, I think, is a much more complicated question.
0: And we'll get to that question in a moment. Just describe, part of it is the experience of going to the bakery, right? You said it's like an Apple store in some ways.
4: Yeah, it has this very stern but also sort of aspirational feel that I think, you know, will be familiar to anyone who shops at designer clothing stores. Like I said, you know, people who buy their technology from Apple, you know, and Apple similarly is sort of going for a certain kind of aspirational living, very clean, very minimal. It's not necessarily what you expect from a bakery. Yeah. There's so many kind of signifiers in there about lifestyle, right? Like you feel like you're walking into a place that's telling you how you should want to live, as opposed to necessarily just selling you a loaf of bread.
0: Who is buying a $60 loaf of bread?
4: Well, the short answer is at the moment a lot of people.
0: Yeah.
4: You know, because of this discourse and how far it has traveled. But, you know, I actually asked one of the employees when I was in there, and this was, you know, in the first weeks, first days maybe even of business, I asked him this question, and you know, he said, like I just said, that a lot of people were coming just because they were curious. But he also said that, you know, it should be noted it's in a very wealthy New York neighborhood, and that there were people who were coming in and buying 10 loaves. Now, that's about $600
0: of bread.
4: And you know, he said, yeah, there's a lot of wealthy people in the neighborhood who have already made this just sort of their go-to bakery. But if I had to just take a guess, I would wager that those are probably the outliers, not the standard right now.
0: The owner has admitted that the same loaf sells for much less in Austria. You heard one of those people from social media at the beginning. Is this person a criminal or an evil genius?
4: I mean, probably neither. You know, I think really this person is sort of just fitting into the long and storied tradition of kind of outlandish New York businesses. I think the idea that people have latched onto that this is really a sign of some new awful era of New York and you know, a time when Americans can just sort of be hoodwinked and cheated. You know, there's something there. I think the way that social media amplifies these sorts of conversations can make our culture feel very, very bleak. But, you know, as I pointed out in my column when I was writing about the bread, New York is a city of ridiculous contradictions. Mm-hmm. And, you know, the idea that a $60 loaf of bread is so novel in a city where you could get a sushi dinner for one that costs $1,000, you know, it's a little silly to me. Of course, the bread is also totally ridiculous, but I don't know that it's an indicator of some evil genius. It's certainly not criminal, you know, as long as people are willing to sign up for the bread, you know, sort of enter this contract. What's he doing wrong? I mean, it's a little outlandish, but how outlandish is it for New York?
0: Bloomberg called this a K-shaped loaf of bread. Pointing to the idea of the K-shaped economy, which has this huge gap between the rich and the poor. What do you make of that? And the fact that, I mean, the bread is stamped. So if you buy the loaf of bread, everybody knows that it's not just a normal loaf of bread, that this is the $60 loaf. Is this just about conspicuous consumption?
4: Yes. I mean, the shortest answer is probably yes, but it's not about the loaf of bread. And I think people understand it's not about the loaf of bread, that the loaf of bread is a symbol, right? That, you know, when people are getting on the internet and saying, I think one of the most common lines right now is, you know, bread is supposed to be a food of the working class and the poor, and it's flour and water. And how are we making something that is about access and about nourishment, you know, a symbol of this just sort of disgusting, offensive level of wealth? And, you know, I take that. But I think it's important to remember that, you know, this is not a bakery that dropped into a working class, under-resourced neighborhood, and now suddenly the only option people have is this $60 bread. I think that the tension and the anxiety is that it does point to something very real in America, certainly very real in New York, about, you know, this K-shaped economy, as they called it. And there are so many tensions and anxieties right now about food insecurity. And I think that, you know, it was sort of a perfect storm for this bread, which is, you know, again, it's ostentatious. It comes in this bag that's, you know, printed with big blocky rye letters. And, you know, it does feel like a status symbol. And I think it does say something a little foreboding about our culture right now, that bread is a status symbol. But avocado toast was a status symbol 10 or 15 years ago.
0: I have to let you go, but what do you do with a $60 loaf of bread? Do you make avocado toast with it? Is it a sandwich? Do you just dip it in olive oil? What do you do with a $60 loaf of bread?
4: You savor it.
0: Yeah, very good. No, and that can be up to the purchaser.
4: Yes,
0: I suppose.
4: You eat it very slowly.
0: Elazar, thank you very much for this.
4: Thanks for having me.
0: Elazar Sontag is the food critic for the Washington Post. That's The Current for this Monday, the 5th of October. Q's up next on CBC Radio 1. We leave you with music from the late, great Sash Jordan, who died on Friday after a career that went for nearly four decades. And I think most people would argue that this was one of the highlights of her career. Sash Jordan, Make You a Believer. I'm Matt Galloway. Thanks for listening. See you tomorrow.

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5: As an up-and-coming musician, Colin James jumped at the opportunity to open for his musical hero, Stevie Ray Vaughan. Trouble was, Colin didn't have a band at the time. He'll tell you about that important moment in his life and how growing up in Regina's Quaker community shaped him.
6: The CBC News. It's 10 o'clock. Here's the news for the Maritimes. Good morning. I'm Carolyn Ray. A new study in The Lancet urges governments to regulate youth screen time as a public health crisis. Researchers say systemic changes, not parental guilt, are needed to protect kids, offering fresh momentum for Ottawa's proposed digital safety laws. The CBC's Deanna Sumanak-Johnson reports.
7: Screen time among kids and adolescents should be viewed as a public health issue, like smoking or air pollution, says a sweeping new study published in The Lancet. Jay Shaw is one of the authors. He's an associate professor and Canada Research Chair at the University of Toronto.
8: The series presents an argument from public health about how technologies can be made to be health-promoting while preventing the harms.
7: The series of papers reviewed the findings of 2,790 individual studies that involved 9 million participants. A common thread that emerged: excessive screen time causes mental health impacts like depression, anxiety, lack of physical activity, and sleep disruption. But used in a moderate way, it can be educational and an accessibility tool for kids with learning disabilities. The government will likely be looking at these findings as they work out the details of the proposed Safe Social Media Act. Deanna Sumanak-Johnson, CBC News, Toronto.
6: Next, we go to Halifax, where emails released through a Freedom of Information request show that a number of HRM residents have written the city expressing their disappointment over the mayor's finances. The RCMP are investigating after expenses from Mayor Andy Fillmore's office were flagged to police. Fillmore is pointing to training as an issue, something being disputed by a former top bureaucrat. Haley Ryan reports.
9: In June, the city's Auditor General said the RCMP were investigating four expenses from Mayor Fillmore's office that did not follow policy. One was a $6,000 invoice for legal services last November about a code of conduct complaint against Fillmore. But Fillmore's office logged it as professional services months after being told this legal advice could not be expensed. Some residents also sent critical emails about the other expenses released through a Freedom of Information request. One says they were shocked by $14,000 spent on an external speechwriter, calling it poor judgment. The mayor told reporters this all stems from his office becoming independent last fall.
10: That wasn't backstopped with training, for example, around procurement. So I'm glad that training's happened now.
9: In response to that June comment, former CAO Kathy O'Toole emailed a counselor to say Fillmore was, quote, not factually correct. O'Toole said finance staff trained employees in the mayor's office and supported them with white glove service. A memo from last year said Fillmore's office was responsible for flagging any extra training needs. The RCMP say their investigation into the expenses is ongoing. Haley Ryan, CBC News, Halifax.
6: Sunday was an emotional day in Sebaganegity. Dozens of community members came together for the third annual memorial walk in honor of 22-year-old Destiny Rennie. There were dozens of photos of Destiny, and attendees wore shirts that alleged she was ignored to death. Her family says she was mistreated and neglected by doctors before she died of fungal meningitis in 2023. Tisa Sillaboy, Destiny's stepmother, wants her to be remembered for the vibrant young woman she was, not just a statistic.
11: It means so much for us to be able to gather and remember her. and remember that she's not just a story. She was a person. She was somebody's daughter. She was a friend, you know. She did so many things in such a short time.
6: Sunday also marked Sisters in Spirit Day, an annual remembrance that aims to draw attention to the treatment of missing and murdered Indigenous women and girls across the country. And finally, the United Nations climate change chief is warning that rising temperatures are putting pregnant mothers and newborn babies at risk. Simon Steele is due to tell delegates at the gathering in Fiji ahead of the Global Climate Summit COP31.
12: Hi, I'm CBC meteorologist Tina Simkin. Mainly cloudy skies across Cape Breton with periods of rain. Anywhere from 10 to 20 millimeters of rain is expected throughout the day as temperatures reach highs near 18 degrees. Southeasterly winds, 40 gusting up to 60 kilometers per hour this afternoon. Lay-Souette wind warnings are in effect with gusts up to 90 kilometers per hour from Margaree Harbor to Bay St. Lawrence. Tonight it stays cloudy with a chance of showers this evening. Skies becoming partly cloudy overnight as temperatures drop down to 8 degrees.
13: Hey, I'm Tom Power. Welcome to Q. What was the first concert you really remember? I mean, you might have gone to it with your parents. For the Juno-winning musician Colin James, one of his first concerts ever was Joni Mitchell in Saskatoon. But Colin was a kid, and he

someone like this. You might even be someone like this. But once you get curious about something, you get obsessed with it. You see like a clip online about the moon landing and all of a sudden you're up until 2 a.m. on Wikipedia reading about Neil Armstrong. Or you decide to buy knitting needles and next thing you know, you've cleared out all your savings and you're making wool hats for all your family for Christmas. That's how Colin James might describe what it was like when he picked up the guitar for the first time. Colin James picked up a guitar when he was just a little kid, and he became obsessed with this old blues riff that came from his brother's record player. And really, he hasn't put the guitar down since. Take a listen.

0: So that's a medley of Just Came Back, Why in July, and Voodoo Thing from the Canadian songwriter, guitarist, blues musician Colin James. Colin is one of Canada's greatest ever guitarists. He's won a Juno. He's had several platinum records. He's a member of the Order of British Columbia. And now he's telling you his amazing story in a new book. The book is called Playing the Changes, a Musician's Memoir. And it gets into his early life, growing up in Regina, Saskatchewan in the 60s and 70s, to right before he released his self-titled debut album in the 80s, which changed everything for him. The memoir also is like Forrest Gumpian, like it's about Colin meeting all these people on the road, like Joni Mitchell and Dr. John and Stevie Ray Vaughan. So when Colin James dropped by our Toronto studio to talk about the new memoir, I wanted to talk to him at first about his parents and the kind of music they played for him growing up.
1: Well, they met at the Weyburn Hospital, which was called the Weyburn Mental Hospital at the time. Yeah. And it was where some of the first LSD experiments were going on, you know, with mental health and, you know, all kinds of things. So, and mom and dad weren't musicians, but they were huge folk fans. So Sing Out magazine was like all over the house. And now I wish I would have kept them because they were cute little books about, you know, really small little. Yeah. But they loved it. And they were purist folkies. I don't think they loved the electric Bob Dylan. You know, they were definitely Peter, Paul and Mary, Odetta, Pete Seeger, Woody Guthrie. But like everyone else, by the time the late 60s came around, they had capitulated and, and then, of course, I had brothers, so that brought in the Hendrix and the Cream. But
0: were they the ones who took you to the Joni concert when you were eight? Was it your parents who did that?
1: Oh, yeah.
0: What do you remember about, was that in, where was, that in Saskatchewan?
1: Centennial Auditorium, which is now called TCU Place. It was in Saskatoon, and we drove up to the show, and Court and Spark was the record that was out at the time, so it was this Tom Scott Express. And we had listened to the record already, so I was in heaven. Because, but having said that, I was pretty young. I was 8 years old, so I think I fell asleep. But I was good for two or three. I was good for two or three songs.
0: I'm sure Joni didn't mind. Let me play you some music, and this will certainly not have people fall asleep. Take a listen to this.

0: What is that, and why are we playing it for you?
1: It's Death Don't Have No Mercy is what it is, and it's Hot Tuna, I believe.
0: That's right.
1: Yeah, and that was my brother's favorite record, you know. And you know, when you're that age, all the record covers you see make such an impression on you. And Robbie would play that song. So I think that's the very first song I learned. And I used to play it on my lap. And I would play all upstrokes because I didn't realize you could pick both ways. So it was all upstrokes. And I played with my thumb, you know. And I think it was somewhere around there that my parents thought maybe I should take guitar lessons.
0: Well, like, what went through your mind just then when I played it for you? I could see you had a bit of a reaction.
1: Oh, it was, I haven't heard a lot since those days, and I had to look it up when I was

0: writing the book to make sure I had the right song, it puts me right back. Like the da da da da da da. That was the first string of notes I ever learned on the guitar, for sure.
1: I mean, and it's, you were so dedicated to it that you must have had such a faith in it that you dropped out of high school. Do you remember the day you decided to drop out to play music?
0: I do. I had just gotten to a terrible car accident, hanging out with people my own age, you know, end over end accident in Indian Head outside of Regina. And I think it just shook me up. And I realized that I was wasting good time trying to pretend I was finishing school. And so the principal called me into the office and said, you know, you have art, English, and music. That's all you're taking. You realize you're not gonna graduate this way. And I went, oh my God, you're absolutely right. I should quit. So, and that was it. I moved to Winnipeg soon after. And next thing you know, I was hanging out at the Royal Albert Hotel watching Hound Dog, this great local Winnipeg blues band. And a lot of those guys in Winnipeg really showed me. I mean, Gordy Kidder, my friend from Winnipeg who played in Hound Dog, he would take me to his house and say, I know you know who Howlin' Wolf is, but do you know who Roy Brown is? Do you know who Roscoe Gordon is? Do you know who Chuck Willis is?
1: You get this education on this music, right?
0: Yeah. And if I hadn't heard that, I probably wouldn't have put out the Little Big Band 1 record because...
1: But there's the stuff around, like, I don't want people to get the impression that you dropped out of school and everything opened up. Like, you dropped out of school and all of a sudden you became the Colin James that we know now, this big Canadian legend. Like, it's important to note that it was some hard times in there. I mean, you were busking. I think it was your welfare officer said to you, you might as well sell that guitar if you want to live.
0: Oh yeah, she was not buying it. I went in there and said, listen, I can't pay my rent. I really need some help. I'm trying to become a musician here. She said, do you have anything of value? And I said, I've got a homemade acoustic guitar that my mom and dad bought me. She said, sell it, you know. And so, of course, I did not.
1: But it was hard, man. It was those were tough years.
0: Well, I played on, you know, I played on the street in Winnipeg. I played on Osborne Village. I would busk. And not, I, you know, that lasted for about a year and some. I tried to go to an alternative school in Winnipeg, and I realized pretty soon that, you know, I'm not going to be, because they would just give you a science book, and it was your job to finish the assignment.
1: Self-motivate.
0: Not a chance that was going to happen.
1: What was the song that made you the most money when you were busking?
0: Well, I would play Riding in the Moonlight that I learned off John Hammond Jr. because it was one of those, it was almost like a clawhammer banjo thing. So you'd be whacking at the acoustic, would kind of create its own rhythm and its own drum. So that would tend to get ears, I found. So on the street, I would do that a lot.
2: Baby, won't you ride with daddy tonight? Ooh, baby, won't you ride with daddy tonight? I want you to ride with me, darling, while the moon is shining bright.
0: Playing it all those years, I played it on the streets in Montreal. I lived in Montreal for about a year and a half, and you'd have to play the subway in Montreal. And you have to get up and put your name down on every subway stop, like 7 o'clock at McGill, you know, 8 o'clock at, you know, the next one. And then I had the indignity of having to have a bunch of change at the Dépanneur in in Montreal with people waiting in line. I'm like, shh, you know, all the coins scattering across the thing. But you know, it's all good experiences. I didn't love busking, to be honest with you. I didn't love it. But the fact that you could make $40, $50 in a day, you know, tempered that.
1: The thing that strikes me about all, I mean, I think anyone listening up to this point would think, what a brave man. These are all things that a very courageous, brave person does. There's two wild, fearless stories I want to get out of you, both involving the same guy. So you got a gig opening for the legendary late blues guitarist Stevie Ray Vaughan. And the idea of anyone playing with him is sort of like a coronation for a young guitar player. But let's talk about fearlessness. So first off, I want to hear the story of how you ended up opening for him with a band you had never met before, much less rehearsed with before. And then you know the story I want to hear after that. But can you tell that one first?
0: Well, Yeah, I was playing in a band in Vancouver with a guy from San Francisco named David Bergen. And I had moved to Vancouver knowing David was there. And I wanted that job. So I went there very pointedly to get that job with David, and I got it. But he was on Flying Fish Records out of San Francisco, and his record company was coming up to catch David. He had a new record, so I didn't play on the record. I was pretty green still, you know. And as the gig approached, he says, listen, I'm so sorry, Colin, but I just don't think you're ready for this. I need to bring someone else in.
1: Yeah.
0: So if you don't mind, you can come back and play with me, but maybe not this week. So I went home to Regina. I'd already been living in Vancouver for, you know, a while. And I got home and my mom says, somebody phoned for you today. A promoter said, there's some gig for you in Saskatoon tomorrow night, if you want it. And they say, could you be in Saskatoon tomorrow at 5:30? Because we need an opening act. Stevie has let his opening act go. And I said, give me 5 minutes. Give me 5 minutes. So I got on the phone, tried to phone all my friends from my old band, the Hoodoo Man, which was named after that Junior Wells record.
1: Yeah.
0: And everyone was gone. People couldn't do it. People weren't there. Nobody could do it. So I phoned my friend Don Freed in Saskatoon. And I said, Don, what do I do? I'm not going to say no to this gig. I can't. I love Steve Ray Vaughan. Are you kidding me? So he said, why don't you phone the Regina Jazz Society? So I did. I phoned the Regina Jazz Society and said, listen,
1: I'm just going to stop you there. I love how you just phone. Is there anyone here at the Jazz Society who might be able to help me open up for the greatest living guitarist?
0: It's absolutely ridiculous. And So two guys ended up putting their stuff in the back of a pickup truck, drove to Saskatoon. And I think they thought we were playing a bar mitzvah or a wedding below, you know. I said, no, we're in the big room, man, you know. And they let us right into a room because I told them, we're going to need to rehearse, you know. So yeah. We walked into this room, started, you know, bright lights, big city. Let's do that. Key of E, sure. Key to the Highway, why not? You know, we just picked like 5 songs to get us through the night. And Stevie bust in the room. Hat, feather, kimono, I mean, the whole nine yards. And says, is it true y'all just met? And I truthfully just went, yeah, I'm sorry. Yes, we're rehearsing. And to my joy, he laughed. He thought it was hilarious. And he was just, he just got a kick out of it, I guess. And
1: how did you feel in that moment, though? Like, how did you feel when you were like, okay, I got to play with these dudes I've never met before. I don't even know what they're like. And like, I got to get up and stage in front of these people. Like, how were you feeling inside?
0: Well, super nervous. And you know, beside the fact that I had one guitar, I had no manager. There was no one overseeing us. I mean, you know, nobody. And we didn't have our own sound man, of course. I mean, I had to use his people.
1: Yeah.
0: And, you know, at least as long as I don't break any strings, everything will be fine. Well, 2 strings, first song. You know, one string you can survive, you know, with a Stratocaster in particular. Although I might not have been playing a Strat back then. It might have been an Ibanez. Regardless. The second string went, the guitar went horribly out of tune. I went behind the PA stack. One of Stevie's Strats, and I think the first one I played of his, because I played a few over the years, but I think it was his yellow lipstick tube Strat. It was a custom Strat with lipstick tube style pickups, like 3 of them. And I got to play his guitar, although no one told me he tuned to E flat.
1: So his guitar was tuned down a half step from the rest of the band.
0: Yeah. So we did like, you know, the first 20 seconds was just chaos. And then finally somebody at the side of stage went, E flat, E flat. I said to the band, E flat. But we got through it.
1: What did Stevie say to you about it afterwards?
0: We were both singing because I was singing some of my favorite blues songs and then he'd sing a little bit. And he was just so kind. And as the night, he killed it that night. And as the night wound down, he said, do you want to sit in at the end of the night? And my God, you know, yes. And it was just so amazing. And I think he got me up for Pride and Joy and Love Struck Baby and maybe 3 songs. And then we did the same thing the next night in my hometown of Regina. And now I'm in my hometown with like people I knew in the audience, and we had the same kind of night in Regina, just a wonderful night. And he asked me if I wanted to go on the road with him at that point and open up some more shows in the States, but I couldn't because I didn't have any money. I didn't have a band, and I was scared of losing my job back in Vancouver too. So I declined.
1: I'm Tom Power. You're listening to Q. You're in the middle of my conversation with Canadian guitarist Colin James. I've been talking to him about his new book called Playing the Changes, a musician's memoir. Colin was just telling me about his first big break when he was asked to open for the great American blues guitarist Stevie Ray Vaughan after Stevie let his opening act go. So I should say at that point, Colin was successful, but he was playing other people's music. He was playing in other people's bands. Eventually, he decided to write his own music, and I wanted to know more about that. So I played him something from his first record. That's where our conversation picks up.

0: That is Five Long Years by my guest Colin James. His book is called Playing the Changes, a musician's memoir. Talk to me a little bit about where that song came from.
1: I was touring with the band. We were, you know, back then we would be in a van and we'd cross the country over and over and over and over again. This old Econoline van. And we had just gone across the country. We'd ended up in Winnipeg where I lived in Winnipeg for a while and I lived with Sunshine, my girlfriend. So years later, I'm coming through Winnipeg, and now she's got a child. In the words of the song is, your girl's half grown, she sees right through my thin disguise. So that was her child. And, you know, it's one of those sliding doors situations, you know, if you'd stayed, if you'd, you know, twist of fate, you know, a little twist of fate. And I got back to Vancouver after seeing her and this child, and I went to the park. I lived in East Van at the time, right behind Joe's Cafe on Commercial Avenue, which was my office, by the way, because I think I'd been cut off. My phone had been cut off because I didn't pay my bill. And I just went to a park, and it just, it's the first song. It's not the first song I wrote, but it's the first song that just flowed out.
0: How did it feel when that's, I mean, that on your self-titled debut album, you win a Juno thanks to that record. It goes on to become a multi-platinum record. You end up playing with folks like Keith Richards. I mean, it really kind of blows up your career. And how did it feel after years of playing other people's music to share something of your own and have it resonate the way that it did?
1: Tremendously exciting. I was living in a income subsidized housing in Vancouver.
0: Yeah.
1: Down in Gastown. And I would go to a confectionery and I'd hear Why July on the radio, and it's like magic. Like, I couldn't believe, I said, that's my song, you know? And it got played, like it got played a lot. And they kept the intro, the guitar intro in, which shocked me. I thought they'd edit that out for sure. So it was tremendously exciting, and it was a beautiful thing. And I wish I could say my first record was a joyful experience. It was a bit fraught. I worked with Tom Dowd, a music legend, you know, and we didn't quite get along.
0: Yeah, yeah. There was a lot of push and pull there. There was a lot of that.
1: Yeah. He didn't want me to play blues. He wanted me to play like Eurythmics. That's what he wanted me to do. And I don't blame him. I mean, he'd seen it all come and go. He'd worked with Eric Clapton. He'd worked with, you know, he was producer of Inagata De Vita, you know, for crying out loud. He'd seen everything. And he thought he was doing the right thing by suggesting that for me.
0: Yeah, but then the as always happens, when you stick to your own guns, and then when you go for the 1 minute guitar solo to open the song, even though everyone says that's a bad idea, these are the things that ultimately end up paying off, because I think the audience has some awareness that this is of you. They can kind of tell. You know, I opened the interview by talking to you a little bit about going to see Joni Mitchell when you were 8 years old, and you were telling me about Court and Spark, and by the way, falling asleep at the concert.
1: Yeah.
0: You start with the book with this anecdote about hosting Joni Mitchell for dinner all these years later, after you had achieved, you know, tremendous success, and there she is at your house. And at one point, after picking up the guitar and playing, she calls you a lifer. Mm-hmm. She says, Colin, you're a lifer. What does she mean by that?
1: Well, Joni is really quite something. Getting to know her, incredibly smart woman. And of course, I was flabbergasted that she's in my house. I mean, come on, you know, it's ridiculous. And it was a tiny little place. It was our first house that we bought, you know, in 1991. You know, I was so glad to meet her, but she did. She said, you're a lifer. Are you a lifer? You know, and I just kind of went, I think I'm a lifer.
0: What does it mean?
1: I think she meant, you'll do this no matter what. You will continue doing this no matter what befalls you. I've always known that this is what I would do.
0: I mean, isn't that really the lesson of the book? Like, even when there is, you know, or even the lesson of just me reading so much about you, you know, when things are hard, you know, you continued to play music. When you were very, you know, when your guitar strings break, you get a guitar and you continue to play music. When you're having a lot of success and then grunge takes over and there's no path for you anymore, you figure out Little Big Band and you continue to play music. Like, not to tell you what your book is about, but when I was reading it, Colin, the thing that most came to me is that thing, like the persistence of music over everything else.
1: Yeah, somebody said to me one time, don't do it because you want to. Do it because you have to.
0: Yeah.
1: I think it was Tom Wilson, actually, if I'm not mistaken.
0: Yeah.
1: And yeah, that's the thing. So people will tell me, my son's interested in playing. You know, do you have any words of advice? And it's really hard to say because there's no method. And, you know, you really just got to be there when the time is there. Be there for the call. And that means just kind of blind trust and, you know, knowing it's in your heart and that's what you got to do.
0: Did you, last question, did you tell Joni Mitchell you fell asleep at her concert?
1: I did not. But, you know, she came and saw the Little Big Band a few times and came and saw me play with Robert Cray at the in BC one time. And it was just always such a pleasure, you know. And we even got to go up to see her little place up in Seychelles, where as a kid, you know, she had that picture of her naked on the rock, you know. And here I was at the place where that shot was taken with all the moss on the rocks. And it was, you know, a surreal experience. And she truly is a genius.
0: Well, I hope she heard that now. I hope she knows now about 8-year-old Colin. Colin, just a lovely experience reading your book and getting to know you a little bit better and as a fan of your music and just hearing some of the stories. I hope anyone who is a fan of yours and anyone who's a fan of this music gets a chance to pick it up. Thanks for making the time for us today.
1: Oh, thanks, Tom. Thanks so much. Appreciate that.
0: My conversation with guitarist, songwriter, and Canadian music legend Colin James, his new book, Playing the Changes, A Musician's Memoir, is out now. Coming up on Q, before there was gorillas, you know, like an animated band with real-life musicians behind them, there was the 90s Canadian pop dance sensations Prozac. An animated band with pretty amazing real-life musicians behind them. Jay and James from Prozac will be here, Simon and Milo, to talk a little bit about Prozac and why they're back on the road. Plus, you're going to hear a song I guarantee you probably never heard before. I guarantee you probably. You know what I mean. You sent in a song that you think all Canadians need to hear. You're going to hear one of them after this.

0: It's 10:30, time now for an information update here on CBC Radio 1. Good morning, I'm Carolyn Ray in Halifax. The U.S. has withdrawn all its bombers from an airbase in England, which was the target of a suspected terror plot. They have been redeployed to their home stations. The Pentagon, which used RAF Fairford as a base to launch attacks on Iran, gave no reason for the withdrawal. Canadians getting ready to spend their winter in Florida might find themselves spending more than they planned. Florida voters are debating whether to scrap residential property taxes and tax Canadians more instead. It's estimated that Canadians own $60 billion U.S. worth of property in the Sunshine State. Critics warn that the Canadian population in the state can't replace what will be lost if residential taxes disappear. Municipalities say it would cause a sudden hit to public services, including law enforcement and 911 response times. In your weather forecast for today, a drizzly day ahead. Highs between 12 and 16 degrees today with rain and fog patches. There is a yellow wind warning in effect from Margaree Harbour to Bay St. Lawrence. That's in effect this afternoon to this evening. More showers tonight with fog overnight, lows between 5 and 9. Tomorrow, a mix of sun and cloud, highs between 9 and 13.
1: I'm Tom Power, you're listening to Q. You know, I think getting older looks different for everyone. Maybe for you, it means getting really excited about a good night's sleep. Maybe for you, it means trading out your late nights for school drop-offs. Maybe it means knowing that you can't really have Chinese food at 11:30 at night anymore and feel okay the next morning. Maybe it means realizing you'd rather spend time doing the things that make you happy instead of the things that you're supposed to be doing. James Bryan and Jay Levine know something about that. They spent the late 90s and early 2000s as the Canadian pop duo Prozac. You might have heard this one on the radio or on Much Music. It's true.

0: That's a bit of Prozac song, Sucks to Be You, off their debut album, Hot Show, from 1998. That is certified triple platinum here in Canada. If you missed Prozac, here's what you need to know. When you watch them on Much Music or saw their videos, which was all the time, the videos were always on, you never saw James or Jay. You only saw these animated characters that kind of looked like them. James was Milo, kind of this brawny guitarist. Jay was Simon, the sort of awkward, insecure dude with a nondescript British accent. And here's another thing. They were a successful cartoon band before Gorillaz, before that became a normal thing in pop music. So I got to speak with the real musicians, not the animated characters behind Prozac, about getting back on stage together, rediscovering the joy of performing, because they're back on tour this fall with the Venga Boys, speaking of 90s dance throwbacks, and they have a TV show in development. And we talked a little bit about why this tour is more than just blind nostalgia. Here's my conversation with Jay Levine and James Bryan of Prozac. It's so wild to be talking to the two of you again. I'm so happy you're going on tour. James, let me start with you. Take me back to the moment you realized you missed playing with Prozac. What were you missing?
1: I was lying in bed, probably 3 a.m., and tossing and turning, and a single tear ran down my cheek when I thought about the last time Jay and I had been on stage. And at that moment, I knew I had to call Jay up and beg.
0: Tell the truth. Yeah. Tell me the truth, James. What was going on? What's going on?
1: Well, the truth is that, yeah, I think Jay would probably say the same. I'm definitely at a point where we love playing and we kind of really appreciate everything we built so long ago. But from the moment we kind of like reconnected with our fans, I think it was just like, okay, why would we not do this? We did do a farewell tour in 2019, correct, Jay?
2: I think so. It's like all fans that come back, they're like, oh, this is like the last one. And we have to.
1: Let's
2: call it a farewell tour.
1: No, you at that particular moment, you thought that, you know, you're had to focus on your family. You got young kids. And so we said, okay, fine. That was going to be the last tour. In the middle of COVID, I remember you definitely called me up and said, I really miss playing live. And I was like, of course, come on, dude, let's do it. So I think the fans didn't mind, but we decided we definitely want to be back. And Simon and Milo are, of course, immortal.
0: Yeah, they'll come whenever you guys start calling. So, Jay, I heard a story about you that I was interested in getting you to tell. Something along the lines of when Prozac was going, you were a little bit cynical about its success. You wanted to be taken a little bit more seriously. And then something happened. Is it the Ontario Science Centre, some kind of Comic-Con at the Ontario Science Centre? Something changed for you there.
2: Well, yeah, I mean, I think what changed is just getting older and looking back. I mean, it was a great project to write and it was a great like I could really put all my proclivities into it. It was funny. It was sad. I could be honest. Like to me, hiding behind a character is really like a great way to be honest. I'm not the kind of person who's like going to go and show myself. But because it was a cartoon and because it was a British accent, I think a lot of people thought, oh, it was like just fun and just happy and whatever, and not really getting into the depth of the lyrics, which are true to me and are, they have a lot of pathos in them. 2 weeks ago, you said you'd never leave me, and here I am alone, and in this world. And also, I kind of wanted to be a rock star, but I had this animated character, so no one really cared about us as rock stars. So I was like, wait, we're going on tour and we got to like be away all the time, but we're not getting any of like the fun perks that are like legendary about touring in your late 20s. So I was fairly cynical. Some of it had to do with not being taken seriously because there's a comic aspect to it. But we had like a 10-year silent period, total hiatus. I don't think we even spoke, James and I, and he just called.
1: Is that true?
2: Yeah, I think so.
1: That's because you never pick up the phone. You only text. No, it's true. We were both producing other things and it wasn't, thank God we had this opportunity, right? Someone called up.
2: Yeah, someone just called and like, oh, we're putting on this Comic-Con type thing at Science Center. And I was like, oh, how many acts? And they're like, just you guys. And I was like, no way that anyone is going to show up to this. No one remembers us. No one cares. But I wasn't going to refuse. And I was just like, all right, this will be like I'll like scoot up to Toronto, have an embarrassing night, come back to LA, whatever. And there were 4,000 people packed in. People were dressed like us. Everyone knew the lyric. It was crazy. And we just had no idea. And ever since then, we've got, you know, a lot of tour offers. We've done national tours ever since then, basically almost every year.
3: Was it just the crowd, or was it what they were telling you? Were people talking to you about what their music meant to you?
2: Sometimes I'm cynical about that too. Like, you know, people just have fun and whatever. But, you know, there's a song called Biaz that was a little bit ahead of its time, I like to say, when we came right out and said, be as gay as you want to. We get a lot of very heartfelt interactions with fans who say, you know, you made it possible for me to come out. You made it possible for me to like sort of have an identity in high school that I wasn't ashamed of, all this stuff. We get a lot of that. It's very meaningful.
1: That's a huge motivation now, I think, for both of us. It's like we're at a level where it's like, don't take anything for granted. When it happened the first time, it was such a big phenomenon in such a short period of time, and we were removed from it. So I don't think I really got it until we were in front of a crowd. And now coming back to the reunion shows, yeah, like hearing stuff like that, it just hits home.
2: It's almost like I don't remember that I wrote those songs with James, and it's like, so they're other people's songs because they're so long ago. And I'm like, wow, this is really fun, like intricate stuff.

Jay, hold on. Let's stay on that for a second, because you've changed a lot. I mean, the original Prozac songs are often about Simon, like your character, being kind of sad.

0: you're a happy guy now. Like, at least you have a family, and you know, like, what has changed for you when you sit down to write a Prozac song now?
1: Well, first of all, writing tends to be the most productive for me when I'm looking back in the moment of a severe event. I think you're sort of scattered and you're not using your craft. You're almost too passionate about it. So it is very clear to look back on my life of loneliness and debauchery and stuff. And also, you know, I do have official mood disorders, which all I need to do is, you know, skip a Lexapro one day, I'm right back into a great writing phase.
0: Great Prozac song, yeah.
1: Yeah, exactly.
0: Do you guys feel like you may have been ahead of the game here, James? Like, I mean, you guys were making music through animated characters before personas in music was really a thing. I mean, there's Anjine de Poitrine really famously right now are, you know, huge. No one really knows who they really are. There's the virtual musician Hatsune Miku. Like, when you took on your personas, you know, it was largely because you didn't want to show your face in these videos. But when you look at Prozac now, do you think you accidentally saw something about where music was heading?
2: Well, I think, you know, definitely we were before the Gorillaz and before, I don't know if Daft Punk,
1: you know, yeah, like a month,
2: time. A month before the Gorillaz, 2 months before Daft Punk, or maybe not even. But, you know, we both love both of those projects too. I think at the time, I mean, for like Jay said, a lot of it was born out of necessity, where it was just like, there's no way Jay was going to perform with that accent live at that moment, right?
1: And I mean, if I did it live, it would have been comedy. If we created a...
2: Yeah.
1: Well, a cartoon that had some emotion and, you know, for all anyone knows, it was British. It was sarcastic. It wasn't comedy. That was the main thing.
0: But when you saw Gorillaz and Daft Punk and these bands come out afterwards, disguising their faces and making this music, were you thinking like, oh, yeah, we were kind of ahead of the game on that?
2: Of course.
1: I was thinking, man, we were ahead of the game on that. And why can't Canadian record labels provide the same budgets as they have so we can be international?
2: Yeah, it definitely was. At that moment, like, I mean, the industry has changed so much. So at that moment, being on a Canadian label was very limiting compared to, you know, today's global world.

0: I didn't expect there to be new Prozac, but I'm awful happy there is. That is Prozac featuring Sam Dahl with a track called FML. You're in the middle of my conversation with James Brian and Jay Levine, a.k.a. Prozac. My name is Tom Power. You're listening to Q. And yeah, they've been talking about being an animated band and going back into the spotlight after stepping away a few years ago. And now they have new music and they're on tour. But I there's this other thing they're doing that seems unbelievable to me. I wanted to ask them about that. Take a listen. I was really curious to find out there's a live action Prozac TV show in the works. Is that right?
1: It is. Yes.
2: You've done your homework.
1: This is I think the thing that Jay and we're excited about the tour we're doing in October and the festivals and everything we're planning for next year. But as far as a new creative project, yeah, this is something that Jay and I have been working on in different ways since the band started. Right. I think as soon as we came up with the idea of, Simon and Milo and the cartoon, we were like, oh yeah, we should definitely have a show for this or a musical. But
2: it's worth telling that we did have a pilot made by Disney when we were signed to Hollywood Records. And it was just, they really just thought cartoon children. And it was never that. It was, our fans were 14, 15, strangely liked Rage Against the Machine at the same time as Prozac, which confuses me to this day, but I'll take it. And they were like, hey, can you change Sucks to Be You to It's Bad to Be You?
1: Literally.
0: And Sucks to Be You to It's Bad to Be You.
1: Yeah. After we had signed the deal, after we were already developing, we had a meeting. Yeah. Straight face said that to us in a meeting, oh, shit, this is over.
0: And so did you say no? Did you say no? We can't change
2: anything?
0: Yeah,
2: we said no. Yeah. But they were like, okay, though, let's choose a different song. But we're like, oh, I don't know if these guys get us.
1: I think the problem from day one is we never connected with a writer that we chose. And obviously that's a huge part of this show. So,
2: there's also more to Simon and Milo are fairly flat. Although it's a music platform for me to express myself and James, there's no, the backstory is sort of pasted together. Sure. I feel like I'm someone from a different time living in now, Ignatius J. Riley, but there's nothing much there. So you need a really clever writer to brainstorm with us and go, okay, how do we expand this into something that's narrative beyond the emotion of it? So,
0: I'm caught on that it's live action, that it's not going to be the.
2: Yeah. So we did a bunch of animated shows. They all did not have,
1: something.
2: A great ending.
1: Yeah.
2: And so we were like, why don't we just tell our real stories? We're going to play Simon and Milo as if they were real, no accents. And the concept is sort of, a guy that goes to the States and tries to be a superstar and coming back to Canada with their tail between their legs and all the stuff you have to do in midlife, being chased by old ecstasy dealers who you still owe $100,000 to and et cetera, et cetera.
1: Well, basically it's mirroring a lot where we're at in life.
0: But Jay, when I was doing the introduction, I was talking a little bit about how, things change as you get older, I understand you've experienced some loss in your life, and I've heard that that really changed your relationship with time and ambition, and that leads you to approach Prozac differently too.
2: Oh yeah, I think that's true. My dad passed away 3 years ago, and it's funny because we all know our parents are going to pass away, and we all know that it's a ubiquitous experience, but it's a rumor until it happens to you. And when it does, there's existential stuff that you face and you go through it big time and you're not the same after that. And as hard as it is, it's very freeing in a way. Once you get over the initial grief period, let's just say music itself, I was very cynical about music for a while. I'm like, I it's too hard. There's too many ups and downs. There's too many dangling carrots that never come to fruition or whatever. And I was like, forget that. But this really made me able to play a song with my partner, Katie, to my 2-year-old and have them laugh. And that's all that it's really about. And if I get to go do this on stage and have fun and listen to these songs, literally it does feel like listening to the songs that were from a long time ago when I'm performing.
1: Really?
2: Yeah.
1: Definitely a sing-along.
2: Which this is this is such a blessing, and it allows you to like appreciate these things while you have them, you know?
0: I mean, I watched a couple of clips before I came in of you guys, and maybe this is the best way to end off, but like, of you guys performing. I think I saw a video of you guys playing performing at the Danforth Music Hall, and I did just see such exuberance and such love. As you mentioned, James, like singing from the crowd, man, like people were so excited to sing Om Abolish Hooray, and people were so excited to sing Strange Disease. You know, I could hear them. And, you know, I think about the era of pop music that Prozac was born in, even though there is songs that are like Strange Disease and Sucks to Be You. They are, I do think of optimism, like not this detached coolness, but like pop music being weird and fun and sincere. James, am I on to something? And like, is that sort of even the mission of Prozac today?
1: Well, you're definitely onto something because you're a very smart man. I would say, yeah, like from day one, our music has always been a juxtaposition, right, of really hyper happy music, which is very positive sounding, and then, you know, the lyrics and the story, which were about heartbreak and isolation. So, and that is also it's about Jay and I. It's like our dynamic is polar opposite, and that's why, you know, we create magic when we can write a song together, and why we drive each other crazy when we're in a room together and we're not making
0: music. That's why we keep you apart, by the way.
1: This is actually in our contract. We can't be in the same studio at the same time. That's not true. I love Jay. He's a brother, but yes, sometimes brothers fight. But yeah, so our music is like, when we play it, it is incredible, like how much fun everyone's having. I personally love to perform, and so anytime I got a guitar around my neck, I'm on a stage with a crowd, like that's my happy place. And the fact that we can see, like Jay said, these songs bring people back. Like there's a nostalgia factor right now, which is fun for everyone. But then, like Jay said, you know, a lot of these people, when they heard it the first time, it actually is attached to something real for them. So, you know, it's got levels, which I love.
0: Jay, last word to you. What are you looking forward to most when you get on stage with Prozac?
2: Oh man, it's so funny because I was just thinking, James gets lost in the moment of performing like a real performer, whereas I have this dichotomy where I'm like looking at myself so much that I'm almost observing everything that's going on and the songs and just like in a place of appreciation. It's so much fun just to be like, yeah, we wrote this. Like I really love the songs for that. That's it for me.
0: I'm so happy you guys are doing this. I'm so excited to see the shows. Congratulations on everything, boys. And I'm happy to have Simon and Milo here. I tell you that much.
2: Thank you.
1: Thanks so much for having us, Tom. You have to tell us where you're going to be. If you're going to be out east, we aren't coming to Newfoundland this time, unfortunately.
0: Not coming to Newfoundland?
1: I wish. No, we're going as far as we got. Halifax, Moncton,
2: we're going to
1: PEI, Cape Breton.
0: I'll see what I can do about that. I'll see if I can fix that.
1: If you know any promoters that want to have us out in Newfoundland and you want to introduce the show, then hell yes. We would love to come.
0: Count me in. I'll take 10% of the gate. But thank you so much. That was really fun.
1: Thanks, man. Yeah, great to see you.
0: Nice to see you too.

0: That is Prozac and Sucks to Be You. I know, I know. Before that, you heard my conversation with James Brian and Jay Levine from Prozac. Prozac's going back on tour this fall with the Venga Boys. That's right, the Venga Bus is coming with stops in Hamilton, Charlottetown, and Halifax. It is time for one of our favorite segments we do on the show, and we hope you love it too. It's called Add It to the Queue. This is where you, somewhere across Canada, have an artist that you care deeply about, a songwriter, a singer, a musician that you think the rest of the country needs to know about that maybe they've been sleeping on, and you write in and you let us know about them, and we play their song. It's a really amazing way to discover new music. It's been really fun for us, and I hope you're enjoying it too. And here, as always, to tell you what we're going to hear today and to read our listener letter is Q director Glory Amatayo. Hi, Glory.
1: Hello. I'm coming
0: nice
1: to you.
0: Nice to talk to you.
1: Nice to talk to you too, from across the pond a little bit.
0: I was just about to say, yeah, like this is the first one we've done where I'm in St. John's and you're in Toronto, but it does feel like I'm right next door to you.
1: No, it really does. I can also see you, so it's great. It's up. It's very helpful.
0: I know this might have been more exotic in 1988 when we didn't have cameras and we didn't have videos and all those things, you know?
1: Not in this century. Yeah.
0: No, certainly not. So what do you got for us today?
1: Okay, so I have a letter here that someone named Maura DeVille, she wrote in. So here's what Maura said. Maura sent in an artist that she wanted us to know. Her name is Kate Stevens. She said, "Hello, I can't remember what the awkward wording was for Q artist recommendations." So this is kind of a throwback to when we were still trying to figure out what to name the segment.
0: That's right. We had a bunch of names like, Added to the Queue is what we ended up doing. But we experimented for a while. I get it. Okay.
1: Right. Yeah. What was yours again? Q-tip or something?
0: Yeah. Q-tips, as in we're going to give you tips for music. But everyone said that was gross.
1: It's never not gross. Like, even as you said it just now, still gross. It's so, so gross. Okay. So anyway, so that's what this is what Maura is referencing. But she did say, she said, Kate Stevens, a Calgary artist and radio host on our amazing CKUA listener supported radio, is who she wanted to kind of bring up. She dropped two songs that she wanted us to listen to. It's hard to pick my favorite song. So she said either Suburbs or It's Real are some of her favorite songs, but she really, really wanted us to play Kate on the show. So I listened to Kate's music and it was actually genuinely difficult to pick one. She is fantastic, and I'm really excited to play it for you, Tom, because I know you haven't heard it yet.
0: Because when you said I listen to Kate's music and it's genuinely difficult, I was like, oh no, what's about to? Okay, it's difficult to pick something because all the music is so good.
1: Yeah, she's fantastic. She's fantastic. I kind of went with something from one of her newest records, her most recent one. So neither Suburbs nor It's Real, but she's got a brilliant, beautiful voice. I actually looked her up a bit. She's a huge advocate of like R&B music. She herself makes R&B music. Like, she's got a great tone. I kind of wanted to play her for
0: you.
1: So
0: what song did you choose?
1: I chose New Walk Home. This is her song called New Walk Home.
0: Let's get into it. This is Kate Stevens from Calgary, Alberta. This song is called New Walk Home.

0: Oh, what a lovely voice. That is Kate Stevens with a song called New Walk Home. Our listener pick from Maura DeVille from Calgary, Alberta, sent it in to us as part of our Added to the Queue segment, where you send in songs from all across the country that you think Canadians need to hear. Our director, Gloria Matayo, is the one who read the letter, and Gloria, it's a beautiful song.
1: It's a beautiful song. This was just one of many, honestly. I think I could have played anything. You know when they say, like, all hits, no skips? That's like all of Kate's music. I was like, I really could have just picked anything and it would have been great. So yeah, check her out. Add her to the queue if you love her voice.
0: If people have a song they want to send in or an artist from their hometown that they think Canadians need to hear, how do they get it to us, Lori?
1: It is queue@cbc.ca. We are checking, we are listening, we are playing them as we can, and we love doing these. So please keep sending them in.
0: Thanks, Lori. We'll see you soon.
1: Thank you.
0: That is it for Q today. Tomorrow on the show, Jordan Tannehill's breakout novel, The Listeners, was about a woman who hears a low sound and everyone thinks she's crazy. Now, his latest novel is about someone who sees ghosts and no one believes them and everyone thinks he's crazy. So Jordan will be here to talk about his novel and the surprising reason he's interested in what happens when no one believes you. That's tomorrow on Q. As Gloria mentioned, q@cbc.ca is the best way to get in touch with us. On Instagram, I'm @TomJoePower. The show is @CBCQ, as well as on TikTok. We'll see you soon. Later on.

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1: What kind of future do Albertans want? The upcoming referendum will reveal where voters stand. Choices on the ballot. Stay in Canada. Seek more provincial powers over immigration and whether to push for constitutional change. To learn what the results could mean for you, for Albertans, and for all Canadians, stay tuned to CBC News for full coverage. The Alberta Referendum, October 19th. 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
2: Hi, I'm Rad Simon, plays it again for Alameen Abdul Mahmood. So Lanterns is being called one of the best new releases from the DC Universe in a while. The season finale aired last night, so you're going to hear about that and our take on the Giller Prize shortlist, which just dropped this morning.
3: The CBC News. It's 11 o'clock. Here's the news for the Maritimes. Good morning. I'm Carolyn Ray. Canada is not building homes fast enough to tackle the affordability crisis. And according to a federal housing agency, we would need twice as many units built every year to achieve that goal. Ottawa has even launched a new Crown Corporation to help fill the gap. Philippe de Montigny reports.
4: Build Canada Homes.
5: Launched by the federal government last year, Build Canada Homes officially became a Crown Corporation in July. It committed to supporting the construction of 19,000 new units, but only about 2,000 are currently being built. Dave Wilkes is the CEO of the Building Industry and Land Development Association.
6: I think we can always go faster. I like to say I work for an industry that measures patience in terms of seconds.
5: The new agency primarily focuses on building non-market housing, such as community or co-op housing, where rents are tied to income. But it's also working with developers to build affordable homes for the middle class. The Canada Mortgage and Housing Corporation says roughly 417,000 to 469,000 units need to be built every year for the next decade to restore pre-pandemic affordability. Over the past few years, housing starts have hovered around 250,000 units annually. Philippe de Montigny, CBC News, Toronto.
3: Up to 500 schools in France remain closed today, with student protests continuing to spread across the country, venting anger over the conditions of their schools and the education system. Clashes have broken out between protesters and police in some cities this morning. Anna Cunningham has more.
7: These protests started mid-September in the suburbs of Paris, just weeks into the new school semester. Students angry at the lack of funding for state schools, as well as teacher absences, overloaded timetables, dilapidated classrooms, and buildings in disrepair. Some argue funds are unfairly distributed, with richer and whiter postcodes benefiting the most. Students say it's not uncommon to see broken windows, leaking water, and rat infestations. French government spokesperson Maud Bregon defended their position.
8: La priorité, c'est d'abord de rétablir l'ordre.
7: The top priority, she says, first and foremost, is to restore order. French Prime Minister Sébastien Lecornu will meet regional leaders Tuesday, urging them to fill teacher gaps and discuss overhauling the country's school buildings. Anna Cunningham, CBC News, London.
3: Back in the Maritimes, the chair of the Cape Breton Regional Municipalities Fire Chiefs Association says a new report recommending CBRM take gradual control of its independent volunteer stations is reasonable. Rod Beresford is chief of the Westmount Volunteer Department and chairs the regional group. He says the latest study calls for a phased approach over 3 to 5 years.
9: There's big change that has to happen. I mean, it's been operating the way it has since 1995. So I don't think anyone expects 30 years of work to be changed almost instantly. So I think everyone expected that a gradual change makes sense.
3: A previous consultant's report met with some opposition after it recommended merging some rural fire stations. Although the new study calls for an examination of the number of departments, Beresford says it does not specifically call for amalgamation. And finally, New Brunswickers can start booking appointments for up-to-date flu shots. The government says immunizations against COVID-19 will also be made available starting next week. Both vaccines, officials say, are free for everyone aged 6 months and older and are strongly recommended for those with underlying health conditions or at risk of severe infection because of age. PEI says the flu season has started early this year and there have already been hospitalizations. Nova Scotia says it will be announcing details on its vaccine program soon. And that is your CBC News to this hour.
4: Hi, I'm CBC meteorologist Tina Simkin. Mainly cloudy skies across Cape Breton with periods of rain. Anywhere from 10 to 20 millimeters of rain is expected throughout the day as temperatures reach highs near 18 degrees. Southeasterly winds, 40 gusting up to 60 kilometers per hour this afternoon. Lay-Souette wind warnings are in effect with gusts up to 90 kilometers per hour from Margaree Harbor to Bay St. Lawrence. Tonight it stays cloudy with a chance of showers this evening. Skies becoming partly cloudy overnight as temperatures drop down to 8 degrees.
2: So the first season of Lanterns went out on an emotional note. This is the HBO superhero series that's been a hit with critics and with fans. It's been scoring 18 million viewers per episode worldwide. And a lot of the praise has been directed at its co-stars, Kyle Chandler and Aaron Pierre. I'm Rad Simon Palais, sitting in for Alameen Abdel Mahmoud. This is Kabotion. David Dennis Jr. and Hannah Flint are here to get into this with me. Welcome back to the show, y'all.
10: Hi.
11: Hey, thanks for having me.
2: Hey, so listen, we just got to give everyone a heads up. Like, if you didn't watch the Lanterns finale last night, there may be some spoilers in this conversation. David, with that being said, I'll start with you. Like, how did you feel about last night's season finale?
11: So I felt satisfied. I think we could just stay there. I felt like we got sort of this ending that felt good for the most part. I had some quibbles with it, but for the most part, it felt pretty good. It felt like the show

0: kind of brilliant show that put it all together to set the stage for it.
1: Yeah, I mean, I agree with you. I'm glad it kind of went against the expectation of what you would expect from a finale of a show like this. Hannah, what about you? What did you think about it?
2: Yeah, I appreciate it, the lack of zoomies at the end. Because it's always that, you know what I mean? I think what I'm always fascinated about in these sort of stories is what is it trying to say? Mm. And I think by the end of it, I love that we kind of have these like different threads through different characters, their journeys, the idea of nature versus nurture, the idea of choice and autonomy. And I certainly think that for the journey of John is coming to a point at an end where instead of other people making decisions, instead of him just following orders and such like that, he's doing something for him. I think that was really powerful to me. And I love the kind of how that the symmetry with a second like kind of storyline with another mother and child. So I thought it was really, really strong and it's cool. It just felt very cool.
1: Mm-hmm. Well, look, I mean, David, Hannah just kind of pointed out some of the character arcs that this show encompasses. And I mean, we should say, I mean, look, Lanterns, this show has been a bit of a slow burn in terms of like not only how the show unfolds, but also how the buzz around it kept building. So, I mean, for those who have been hearing about it, but haven't actually started watching it, can you briefly break down the premise of the show?
0: So Lanterns is about the Green Lantern and who has the ring. And so throughout the comic book lore, I guess there have been different people who have this ring and they're basically the sort of appointed by an intergalactic police force to patrol the world, right? And so different people have the ring. And this one is about how Jordan, who was the original Green Lantern, and his protege, John Stewart, and who will take over the story of Green Lantern or who will take over being that hero going forward. But this show is not as superhero-y as that. It's grounded in a lot of racial politics, a lot of politics, a lot of idea of policing and justice, and as Hannah was saying, autonomy and things like that, that really stray away from what we expect from a superhero show. But it gives us, for those people who are interested in that, it gives them a little bit of that to nibble onto.
1: Yeah, I mean, it's interesting. I mean, in terms of even just the structure of the show, it's drawn comparisons to like True Detective more than anything kind of from the superhero verse. Hannah, I mean, look, one of the reasons that Lanterns has struck a chord, I think, with audiences is this chemistry between the two stars. Because on the one hand, you got Kyle Chandler, veteran actor. He's playing Hal Jordan. And then you got Aaron Pierre, the UK-born actor, who's really like one of the hottest rising stars right now. I mean, he won so many people over with that Netflix movie Rebel Ridge. And then, of course, he was the voice of Mufasa in the Lion King reboot. Hannah, how did you feel about their chemistry in Lanterns?
2: Oh, I loved it. I just love like a chalk and cheese situation. And actually I kind of like the way that Kyle Chandler's Hal is every bit the kind of jaded, sarcastic. It's funny because I've been rewatching Lost and obviously Damon Lindelof created that and worked on that. And so it's kind of interesting seeing the Sawyer character and then looking at Hal Jordan. There's lots of similarities there of like kind of using humor as defense. But then you have like John Stewart, who is very Sidney Poitier in the way that he carries himself. Mm. There is this real sense of dignity that I think is a really powerful, but it's just also like the dynamic there of, I don't know, is there some sort of racial underlying? Is it kind of like, you know, when people don't realize they're being a bit racist, but they actually are? Maybe it's not saying it's with its chest, but all those things are there. And then we kind of wrap around to this idea of like, how were they raised? And how does that inform the people that they are? What is their struggles? Do we overcome that to become who we want to be? Or do we allow that to kind of affect every action that we take? I think those two are fantastic, brilliant chemistry. I loved Kyle Chandler since Friday Night Lights. So yeah, yeah. Team.
1: Yeah. I mean, I like how you touch on like, you know, the Hal Jordan character specifically, like, is there some racial, like a discord that he just doesn't even recognize in the way he's been brought up and stuff. And you know, David, that I think it brings me to kind of one of the episodes in Lanterns that really like garnered a lot of buzz. This is the third episode. That's where we got the origin story of Aaron Pierre's character, John Stewart, who is the Rookie Lantern. And, you know, that episode explores like Stewart's resolve and his no fear attitude as the outcome of being black and having to be exceptional

0: exceptional just to be accepted by this world. I mean, you wrote a piece unpacking all of this. What is it about the themes being explored in that episode that struck out to you?
1: Yeah, I mean, so I had been kind of waiting for this. And so when I think of Lindelof, I think of Watchmen, which takes this comic book and puts it in this sort of racial component. And during the time it came out like in the middle of COVID and all this stuff. And so it really, we were kind of waiting for the other shoe to drop in Lanterns. And episode 3, you kind of get that in this idea of Jon Stewart as this black boy. Like it is a metaphor. The whole episode is a metaphor of the way that we kind of harden these black kids to be prepared for the world, right? You're picked over for a, by all accounts, kind of mediocre white dude, and you're expected to go out and live in the real world that you're going to be unjustly, judged unfairly. You're going to be persecuted, and they sort of harden him for this reality. And what does it create on the other side? Like, what do we strip away from these black boys when we try to create this world, or we give them the talk, or we tell them, hey, you have to protect yourself. Hey, be wary of cops. And what we sort of end up on the episode is this hardened character, but what unlocks his power is holding on to his creativity, his sort of innocence, his drawing, the thing that is his passion. And that's what unlocks his actual superpower. So, I mean, it's just a really beautifully packed episode of TV that explores what it means to be a hero, why sort of on a meta level, so many of these superheroes are white, you know, like there's all of that in their parenting. The mom is a fascinating character, what it means to be fearful and fearless. And it really sort of is a turning point for the entire season. I know it was originally going to be later in the season. They moved it up to episode 3. And I think it was a smart move because it really kind of made everybody sit up and pay attention to the show in a different way.
0: Yeah. I mean, I thought
2: Can I add something there as well? I just want to add, because I was watching an interview with one of the writers. And one of the things they had to also do by casting Aaron Pierre, who is obviously a lighter skinned black man. What does that mean when you kind of write it into a script where it's color conscious of they call him chosen because he's lighter skinned. Therefore, you know, he's going to get more attention. And his mother maybe thought that he would find it easy in the world because he's come out that way. And I think that's just so brilliant in when you cast someone, how do you make that fit the role, not just kind of just throw in on in there, expect every single black person to have the same experience. So I really liked hearing that and recognizing that in the work.
0: Yeah. I mean, I want to stay on this idea of, curating the role to the person you're casting here, especially when we're talking about Aaron Pierre, because, we got to talk about how his Lanterns character went viral. And it's all thanks to this scene.
3: So you got about 10 seconds to tell me the truth.
4: Oh.
3: 9. 8.
4: Stop.
3: 7.
4: Stop!
3: 6.
4: Stop! I'm human! Okay, who are you? Who the f*** are you? Speak up!
0: So, Hannah, that moment went viral because Aaron Pierre's character is American. And yet Aaron Pierre himself is from the UK, and people noticed that Aaron's British accent slipped out in that scene when he yelled, "Speak up!" I can't do the British accent myself, but...
2: I don't think I could do it. Because it's such a specific... Like, he's from Croydon, which is South London. Mm. So, like, there's such a different cadence. Like, British accents, there's so many. Mm. It's funny. And he did so good. I'm surprised he didn't do ADR to, like, cover it over.
0: Right.
2: Like, afterwards, like, maybe we should take it out. But I don't know. Maybe there's, like, you got to have someone who's not perfect.
0: But what did you make of all the attention that moment got? Like,
2: I thought it was fun. Yeah, I think it's really fun. I think it's been funny seeing Aaron Pierre talk about it. I think he's been interviewed and asked about it. I don't know what else to say. It's a funny moment. And also the way he says it, and just a reminder, because I think so many people always don't realize, like, the amount of people, and it's not just like the likes of Idris Elba. I think sometimes I see like Christian Bale, like people go, I had no idea. They see an interview, I'm like, I had no idea this guy was British.
0: Right, right.
2: So
0: right.
2: It just goes to show, like, we're pretty good at doing the accent. And I don't know, sometimes we slip up, but yeah. Let's make a meme out of it.
0: Well, I mean, look, David, it's also, I mean, we should note that it's not like all of the reaction towards this accent slip up was entirely positive, right? Because
1: yes.
0: It did reignite these kind of longstanding tensions regarding like Black British actors taking a lot of Black American roles in Hollywood. So what do you make of those criticisms?
1: Yeah, I mean, that's always kind of going to be there. And I think it sort of came up in that, but also came up in his singing of Spodeody Doubleicious. This dude is like sort of awkwardly singing Outcast, doesn't seem natural to him. But they, again, a show writes to it, right? They go back and they talk about his brother saying that he did not know how to sing along to Outcast, but probably because they saw that and said, well, you got to do something about the way this dude is singing this song. Like, I'm not on that train of too many British actors doing, like, that's sort of something that is couched in other politics that are kind of disingenuous when it comes to this. So I mean, I think he's done a fantastic job and he brings something great to Jon Stewart. I think the only thing that takes me out of the realism, like I can believe in the flying and the rings and all this stuff, it's the fact that Aaron Pierre, like in real life, there's not enough people talking about how beautiful this man, like it should be brought up in every like episode that somebody looks at him and says, you are impossibly beautiful. And that is part of the dialogue that comes up. Like, you just do not look at a guy like that. And he walk into a room and you just act like he's just a normal dude. Like, it's just a distractingly beautiful man. I think that's something that should be acknowledged in pretty much every role that he's in.
0: I feel like I've been acknowledging it since we saw him in the Underground Railroad. But
1: right. You just got to talk about it.
0: Yeah,
1: you just
0: exactly. Talk about it. Anna, over to you. Like, I mean, I just got about a minute left here. But I do want to bring it back to Lanterns for a second in terms of, like, look, this show, it's been getting over 18 million viewers worldwide per episode. And you know, this is the series is part of like the James Gunn era at DC. So, you know, we had James Gunn's Superman and then the Supergirl reboot on the big screen and then Peacemaker on the small screen. Where does Lantern sit for you among these releases from this new DC universe?
2: Yeah, I would say it's my favorite so far. I thought Supergirl was just such a shame that is what they ended up producing. I think I, you know, going back to what you said, David, about like Damon Lindelof, like Watchmen was such a fantastic adaptation that situates these superhero stories in real world, social, racial issues. I think that's what I like, because that's what goes back to the comic books. That's what it's always been about. You know, the fact that Jon Stewart never wore the mask because he's like, I'm a Black man and I'm not going to hide behind it. And that is the sort of energy that I want from these series, where if you're going to have these big things where it's intergalactic wars and there's politics and all that, I want them to steep it in the truth so actually it can be a better reflection of what's going on. I think it's fantastic and I cannot wait for season two.
0: I love that. David, what about you? I got 30 seconds. What's your take on where this stands in DC?
1: Yeah, I agree. It's my favorite, especially after Supergirl. it is a nice refresher. But it really does. I mean, one of the things with DC that's sometimes difficult is it feels so foreign. Like everything is just, they're so powerful. They don't feel relatable. This felt like a grounded show where I can relate to characters, where it brings something that is different that we don't always see to these comic book shows. And I think it's fantastic. I think it does set the stage for an incredible season two, especially now that we center on Jon Stewart. And hopefully Kyle Chandler somehow comes back, because nobody stays dead in comic book things. But like, I just think that we are, it is sort of the standard, the gold standard of the Gunn era right now.
0: Yeah. So, I mean, we usually get so tired of all these superheroes always coming back, but we'll allow it for Kyle Chandler, I guess.
1: Right.
0: All right. Listen, guys, you got me so excited for another season of this. Thank you so much for joining me.
2: Thank you.
1: Thanks a lot.
0: David Dennis Jr. is a veteran music journalist and culture critic. He's in Atlanta. And Hannah Flint is a film and TV critic and the author of Strong Female Character. She's based in London, England. And you can stream the entire first season of Lanterns right now on Crave. I'm Rad Simon Pillay, sitting in for Elamin Abdel Mahmoud. This is Gabotion. So the Giller Prize recognizes the best in Canadian fiction every year. And the shortlist for this year's awards was just announced this morning. That brings the list of contenders for this $100,000 prize down from 14 novels to just 5. Talia Cleott from CBC Books has been covering the Gillers for years, and she's here with me now in studio. Talia, welcome to Commotion.
5: Thank you. I'm so excited to be here. I'm just down the hall, but I've never actually been in the studio. So fun.
0: I love that. And I love that you brought all 5 of the shortlisted books in hand with you
5: the
0: studio.
5: I did. I feel like I'm like on my first day of school, like just bringing as many books as I can carry in my backpack.
0: Oh my God, you're armed and ready. Well, break it down for us. What are the 5 books on that shortlist?
5: Okay, so first we have Wild People Quiet by Tara Jarrow. It's like a historical fiction set in Saskatchewan about a Métis woman hiding her identity. Then we have Your Breath in Charcoal by Nicholas Herring. This is a road trip, 2 guys on a road trip from New Brunswick to the big city of Toronto. Then we have Eliza Sunshine by Michelle Good. This is 3 generations of Cree women finding strength in storytelling. The Small Ones by Nazanin Hozar, a haunting story told through the perspective of child soldiers in the Iran-Iraq war. And Good People by Patmina Sabit. This is like a story about family, like when tragedy strikes, what people say and finding out what happens behind closed doors and what is true and what is not true.
0: So when you look at all those books, all that short list, is there anything that stands out for you?
5: Yeah, well, I mean, I think my first thing is that this is a good stack of books. Like, this is a nice, like, these are nice books to not only have on your bookshelf because they look pretty, but also these are good books that, like, I've thoroughly enjoyed. I've only read 4 out of 5, so a bit of a slacker, but we'll get there. But I think, like, this, I really like that it covers a wide range of topics, a different type, like, all kinds of different stories from different voices. It's nice that only one of these authors, Michelle Good, has been on a Giller long list before. All of the others are new to the prize. So it's kind of nice to see new voices recognized. And one thing that I personally love about this shortlist is that I'm a big historical fiction fan. And I love books that kind of will bring in parts of the past to tell us something about the current moment we're living in. And these books are really great examples of that.
0: Well, I mean, you sound very high on this. I mean, and as you said, you've only read 4 of the 5, but like, is there any one of those that you think would make a very interesting win?
5: Yeah. I mean, I like, this is my opinion. I'm not the jury, but I think Good People by Patmina Sabit would really, like, that to me is like what a book. My colleague Katie recommended it to me. And whenever you get a recommendation from Katie, like, you got to hunker down. And I like cancel my plans for the weekend. I'm reading this book, and every time I turn the page, I have a different feeling about what happened. And this is a debut book also. It's her first, like, this author's first ever book. And you can see how much thought and effort she put into writing this story, because every page it's told like it's a different character speaking, and you never get to see like the inside of the family and their opinions. It's all from the outside. So you're hearing all of this like cacophony. Is that how you say that?
0: Cacophony.
5: I like only know it in French, but like these voices telling you what to believe, and you just have no idea. And I can just imagine the post-its that she had, like, while she was writing this, of like all the different voices and when to reveal what. And like, to me, that's like, that's masterful. And I really loved it.
0: Okay, amazing. Well, can I just ask, which is the one that you haven't gotten to yet?
5: Okay, I haven't gotten to Your Breath in Charcoal, but I'm like, I love a road trip. So I'm really excited. I hope they include road trip snacks, because that's generally my job on the road trip. I like to keep everyone stocked with non-melty chocolate and gummy bears.
0: Okay, I love that. We should point out, look, like, the Giller Prize, of course, has experienced a lot of turmoil in recent years, right? I mean, there were protests and boycotts in response to the war in Gaza. And then there were these changes both to its title sponsor and the funding model.
5: Yeah.
0: How has the book world responded to the Giller these days?
5: I think it's a bit of a mixed bag, right? So, like, they've cut ties with their former sponsor, Scotiabank, and now they're being funded by the Hillary and Galen Weston Foundation. Thank you for that. And I think, like, you know, the official boycott has kind of ended, and some authors who previously weren't associating with the Gillers are doing so again. But I also think that some authors and book people weren't really happy with how the whole situation was handled, and maybe are still keeping their distance from the prize. So it's a bit of both.
0: Well, I mean, and then there's also this other change this year, because this is the first year that the Giller Prize is not awarded by a jury of authors. I mean, so instead this year, the jury's made up of entirely of independent Canadian booksellers.
5: Right.
0: So how has the literary community responded to that change?
5: So also, I think it's been kind of a mixed bag. I think people were confused because, you know, we've had all these juries of authors in the past and, you know, it's gone well. And I think people were kind of concerned on especially like this group of juries. There are seven independent booksellers. There's been concerns that, you know, there's a lack of diversity. Most of these jurors at least like appear to be white, and like geographical representation is not completely fulsome. I don't know if that really like... Yeah, like there's no authors from Quebec per se. I'm a Montrealer, so. But no, I think like there's also a really interesting side though to having booksellers be juries, be the jury, because they're the people who are going, they're like talking to Canadians. They know what Canadians are reading. They know what books Canadians are buying. So I think like they kind of have like this people's choice vibe to the award and to the choices, which is interesting. And I chose in the list because three of these books are national bestsellers, and the two that aren't yet are, and they probably will be after this morning, once they've been announced, but they're just recently out. So I think it is interesting to hear from like what, like obviously they're bringing in their own opinions, but they also know what people are interested in, what people are buying. So.
0: Mm-hmm. And look, you sound very high on this list. Mm-hmm. I mean, do you think that the short list would look really different this year if the panel was made up of authors?
5: Oh, it's so hard. Like I can't really say, but I do think that this list is pretty reflective of like some of the great books we have in Canadian books this year. But I mean, there are so many great books and ones that were not on the list, and you can never really know like what people are going to pick, what people are going to gravitate towards. And it's just like, it's impossible. I don't envy the jury, any jury, to have to decide which books that get to make it.
0: Okay. Well, listen, Talia, thank you so much for walking me through all these books, and I'm sure like everyone's going to be eager to hunker down on them.
5: I hope so.
0: So Talia Clea is a journalist at CBC Books. CBC will be broadcasting the Giller winner ceremony on November 16th. And that's it for the podcast today. Remember, you can listen to any episode of Commotion at any time, wherever you get your podcast, and check us out on YouTube and Instagram. We're at Commotion CBC. I'm Rad Simon Pillay, sitting in for Elamine Abdaf Mahmood, and I'll see you tomorrow.

0: It's 11:30, time now for an information update here on CBC Radio 1. Good morning, I'm Carolyn Ray in Halifax. RCMP in Nova Scotia say there's a new scam where people are being convinced to buy gold and hand it over to fake police officers. Police say this has happened in other parts of Canada as well. They say the impersonators claim they are calling from a bank and hackers are about to steal their money. The victims are told to buy gold and give it to an officer for safekeeping. The impersonators use fake police badges that do not match real ones, and they are not in uniform. Police say they would never hold items for safekeeping, and anyone who receives a suspicious call should hang up and call their bank directly. It is Fire Prevention Week, and this year's theme focuses on lithium-ion batteries. Nova Scotia's government says residents can safely charge their batteries by using the proper charging cords and unplugging them once the batteries are full. Fire officials add you should never charge devices on a bed. In your weather forecast, a drizzly day today with fog patches as well, highs between 12 and 16 degrees. Marguerite Harbour to Bay St. Lawrence will have a lay sweats warning, a yellow wind warning this afternoon heading into the evening. More showers tonight with fog overnight, lows between 5 and 9.
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5: with Gavin Crawford.
6: Why, hello everyone. Welcome to Because News, Canada's funniest news quiz. I am Gavin Crawford, and I'm here with three people who do know the difference between the Atlanta Hawks and the Iowa Hawkeyes. Let's say hello to this week's panel. Like the West Coast Pipeline, he's also been fast-tracked for being in Canada's national interest. It's Andrew Fung. Yeah! In the middle chair, she feels bad for Pierre Poilievre because she loses reading glasses at the same rate he loses MPs. I spy Jan Caruana. And finally, she is really hoping that Carney ends up being Time's Person of the Year, mostly because she just placed a huge bet on Polymarket. Yo, is ahead of the curve, Alice Moran. Hello. All right, panel, are you ready to make some games out of the headlines?
7: Oh, yeah, yeah, we're ready.
8: Yes.
6: Then let's begin.
9: Here we go.
8: Yeah.
6: Panel, it is the first week of October, and you know what that means. Christmas carols! Yay! Wait, is it too early? Yes, it's decidedly too early. But then again, a certain segment of the population is hoping for an early Christmas present this year. So with that in mind, have a listen to these altered holiday lyrics and see if you can name the news behind them.
10: Seppy baby, I wanna see how much you agree with me. I've been an awesome premier, Seppy baby, so hurry, mark your ballots just right. Think of all of Trudeau's guilt, then think of all the pipelines that we haven't built. Next year we could be doing fine if you vote yes right down the line. Ba-doop-be-doo, Seppy baby, when I campaign I say we remain. It's plain that my agenda

0: All right, panel, you heard that wish list. Who is out there looking for an early Christmas gift?
1: I don't even have a joke. I know the answer. It's Danielle Smith.
0: You're correct for the point.
1: I couldn't even.
0: Andrew, you know what Seppi is short for?
1: Separatists.
0: Yes, that is correct.
1: Also the name for the fan group for Italian composer Giuseppe Verdi. Big Giuseppe Verdi fans coming
0: up. Why are you stealing our name?
2: We got that domain so long ago.
0: The headline from the Edmonton Journal reads, United Conservative Party asks for a yes on 9 referendum questions. We're just over 2 weeks away from referendum day in Alberta. Premier Danielle Smith says she's campaigning for voters to remain in Canada, but urges them to vote yes on the other 9 questions. But before we get to those, let's start with the big one. Should Alberta remain a part of Canada or begin the process of starting to begin separating? At the time of taping, what percentage of Albertans say they will vote to start to try to go?
1: 26%.
3: 15%.
2: 1,000,000%.
0: Andrew, you're the closest. 23%. 23%. According to the latest polls.
3: That's so many. That's almost a fourth. That's like one Ninja Turtle. Yeah. That would be like finding out that Raph wants to go.
1: Oh, I was going to say Raph. Raph's definitely the one that wants
3: to
1: go. Raph's the one. He's like his lone wolf. He wants his own thing. He wants to fight crime his own way.
0: That's funny because my next question was, which Ninja Turtle is most likely to want to separate? According to the Toronto Star, Albertans brace for a gong show referendum vote. What is going to make it a gong show?
2: Oh, because the tagline for the vote is Alberta referendum. Vote early, vote often.
0: That'd do it. Andrew, any ideas?
1: I believe there is a rule change that all the votes have to be hand counted. They can't use a machine. So on the night and the multiple days afterwards, you have to hand count 10 different ballots. It's not just one sheet, 10 different ballots. That's going to cause so much confusion on the day of voting. There's going to be long lineups.
0: That is correct. Yeah. According to the Toronto Star, the full headline reads, with 10 questions and 10 separate ballots, Albertans brace for a gong show referendum vote. When you go to the polling station, there are 10 questions each on their own separate ballot, which has a specific color and number, and then you have to deposit those ballots in one of 10 corresponding numbered individual boxes. So that'll probably be a quick process just out the get-go.
3: It's like a little bit like when you're a kid and you have those wood blocks that go in specific holes, except if you get them in the wrong hole, democracy collapses.
0: Do you know any of the other questions the premier is asking besides the separation one?
2: There's a real hot button issue. Should we keep the giant T-Rex in Drumheller? Because they closed it.
1: Oh, it's closed.
2: They closed it. And now I think somewhere in BC wants to take it.
0: Oh, no.
2: So there's that's the real separation debate, you guys.
0: Andrew, what are the questions?
1: It's all ways of blaming immigrants. So it's like, should Alberta have more control of its immigration? Should we deny access to social services to temporary foreign workers and people who've only been there for under a year?
0: Correct for the point. 5 are about immigration and what access immigrants should have to services like healthcare and education. 4 are about amending the Canadian Constitution to give the province more power over federal judges, federal money, and abolishing the Senate. According to Global News, what did more than 50% of Albertans have to say about these questions?
3: Oh, yeah, no, for sure. That's great. Yeah.
1: That's pretty good.
0: Jen?
2: I'm going to go with a collective. Huh?
0: Andrew.
1: Just confusion. Yeah. People are confused by the questions.
0: Yes, for a point, they are confusing, say 50% of Albertans. But how confusing are they? Have a listen to this. Question 1 reads, do you support the government of Alberta taking increased control over immigration for the purposes of decreasing immigration to more sustainable levels, prioritizing economic migration, and giving Albertans first priority on new employment opportunities? Yes or no?
2: Let me boil that down for you.
3: Oof.
2: Do you not think that people not born somewhere else should have no access to none of the medicine?
3: It really is worded like that pageant woman who lost her mind on stage and just got very lost.
0: Oh, yeah. Yeah.
3: Thank you.
0: Famously Miss South Carolina.
3: Yeah. Just fully falling apart.
0: The USA maps at the education system, and a lot of Americans don't have maps.
3: Yeah.
0: Which is what she said. I remember.
1: Also wild that Alberta is asking this because a few years ago, every TTC train station had an Alberta is calling campaign of come to Alberta. We want all of you to come. They launched this campaign to increase immigration numbers to the province, and now they're blaming these people for all the problems.
0: Well, according to one professor of political science at the University of Alberta, that question is very confusing because it is actually four questions rolled into one, and one of those questions contradicts the other questions. Here's what some Calgary residents said about this question.
4: What the heck is economic migration? What is sustainable? How do we define that?
5: I do not understand this part. Giving Alberta's first priority on new employment opportunities. What is an Albertan?
3: I mean, that is an interesting question because I haven't lived in Alberta for a long time. Am I an Albertan? Like, defining what makes you from a place inherently is a question designed to separate us from each other and to attack each other. So as someone who has always told myself I'm an Albertan, this week I, for the very first time, I went, actually, am I? I'm always depressed about the Edmonton Oilers. I feel like I'm an Albertan.
1: I love Nickelback's Silver Side Up album. I think I'm Albertan.
3: Yeah.
0: Sometimes I accidentally say legs and eggs, so I know I'm an Albertan.
3: I know the entire Cadillac Ranch dance, and if you're from Alberta, that's how you know you're from Alberta.
0: It is going to be a massive job to carry this off and then hand count all the ballots, and that does not come cheap. According to CTV News, Alberta's October referendum could cost taxpayers up to $130 million.
3: Oh, my.
0: Just spitballing here. Any other things you might do with $130 million?
2: I did the math, and with $130 million, you could go up the Drumheller T-Rex 26 million times. Or you could put 13,000 kids through their first year at the University of Alberta.
0: I picked the T-Rex. Andrew?
1: They could hire 150 family doctors for 5 years, 188 teachers for 5 years, 252 nurses for 5 years, 794 educational assistants for 5 years, and finally, most important, 10 more seasons of Murdoch Mysteries. And that's something we could all buy into.
6: There's good news, there's bad news, and there's because news. Till I
0: die. I'm Gavin Crawford. This is Because News with comedians Alice Moran, Jan Caruana, and Andrew.

0: the NHL hockey season is underway, and even though CBC is no longer showing any games, the broadcasters still announced that Hockey Night in Canada will return for a 90th season. Instead of NHL games, what will viewers see instead?
1: Is it like Rick Mercer rants on ice? And he just keeps falling, Rick.
0: They just graffiti all around the rink. I mean, sort of would watch, Jen.
2: Is it a video of Jay Baruchel watching a Habs game? Oh, come on. Come on.
3: This isn't exactly what I wanted to see on the ice tonight.
2: I know what it is.
0: What is it?
2: It's the PWHL.
0: It is, of course, the PWHL, the Professional Women's Hockey League. The CTV News headline reads, Hockey Night in Canada returns with women's focus. I feel like they could have jazzed that up a little.
2: Yeah, really? Yeah. Babes on ice.
0: Hockey Night in Canada is the longest running sports program in the world. CBC will broadcast 8 primetime games on Saturday nights. The first will be on December 5th when last year's Walter Cup winner, the Montreal Victoire, face off against Hamilton's new team. Does anyone know what the Hamilton team is called?
1: The Hamilton Express Train to Union.
2: Gav, if it's not called the Steel Magnolias, we're missing a real opportunity here.
0: I like it.
1: It's called Hamilton, PWHL Hamilton. They don't have a name.
0: You are correct for the point. They do not have a permanent name yet. It's just PWHL Hamilton.
1: Yeah, creativity at work, baby.
4: Hamilton Steel is right there. Like, it just that feels like a badass name.
2: What about the Hamilton burgeoning food scenes?
4: The Hamilton affordable real estate market.
1: Not anymore. Not anymore. It's cooked. You got to go to St. Catts or further.
0: Do you think Canada will watch on Saturday nights? Yes.
1: I will.
2: Yeah. But I think the real way to get people to watch is to bring back the old theme song. Yeah. Dun, dun, dun, dun, dun, dun, dun, dun, dun, dun, dun,
0: dun, dun, dun, dun, dun. Dun, dun, dun, dun. Well played.
1: The joke physically hurts me.
0: All this attention being showered on the PWHL comes at an opportune time for Canadians. That is because for the first time in over 70 years, panel, there's been an historic change to the men's league. What's the big change to the NHL?
2: I hope that there is a decree that since we are calling it the PWHL, we now have to call it the NMHL. The National Men's Hockey League.
0: Fair. Andrew.
4: Goalies are optional. You don't need a goalie anymore. You could just run with 6 players.
3: You could always do that.
4: Oh, you could? Yeah. Okay, I retract that. I don't know hockey enough.
3: It's just a bad strategy.
4: Wow.
2: Does the Zamboni get to play?
4: The Zamboni gets to play.
0: The Zamboni's on the team now.
4: You're allowed up to 3 players that are hammered on the ice at any given time.
3: You could always do that.
4: Oh, you could? My bad.
2: They pick a kid to play goalie. It's a kid from the stands who brought a stick.
4: That's the plot line to every Disney movie in the 90s.
0: The big change is that the NHL games are now completely gone from free Canadian TV.
2: Yeah.
0: Your only option is to pay or subscribe to see them. There is no longer a free option. If you want to see any of the NHL's 1,334 regular season games, which platform will be showing all the games?
1: It's all of them. It's not one platform. You need to have everything. You need to have Amazon. You need to have Sportsnet. You need to have Quibi. You need to have Napster. Yeah. You need everything. Yeah, and then the first period is on Amazon. The second period, that's on Netflix, baby.
4: And you overtime's on OnlyFans.
0: You are correct for the point, Alice. None of them will be showing all of the games. Let's say you're an Ottawa Senators fan, just as a wild speculation. In order to get access to 100% of the NHL action, you need Sportsnet Plus and Amazon Prime and TSN.
4: Oh, boy.
0: This week, the Ottawa Citizen calculator will cost $519.61 to watch all of the Senators games.
3: That is too much to watch the Ottawa Senators play, baby.
0: For context, how much do you figure one lower bowl ticket to a Toronto Maple Leafs game costs?
1: Depends on if they're playing a Canadian team, it's significantly more. But if we're talking about the San Jose Sharks, I think you could get a lower bowl ticket for like $300-ish.
0: That is correct. Yeah, 300 to 350 wow. before tax.
4: StubHub over here.
0: I mean, as a you are a big hockey fan, mm-hmm. will you be? Well, is $519 worth it for you?
1: No. My team plays in the wet. Do you know how often I fall asleep watching the Edmonton Oilers? Like, it's constantly. They're either doing really good, and I'm like, I can't fall asleep, that's fine. Or they're doing really bad, I'm like, sucks to suck, and I fall asleep. I'm not doing this. I'll just go on the internet later and be like, did they win? Fine, whatever. That's what I used to do when I was a kid, and the games were on a school night. Even if you buy them, I don't know which one, I gotta go look through all of them. I can do this, but I have parents. Do you know how hard it is when your mom calls you and goes, what channel is the game on? And then you have to like explain for her how she turns on her husband's PlayStation to open like a streaming platform that for some reason doesn't have an app for her TV?
0: Well, yeah, I don't know. I kind of think like the Canadian NHL game should be free to all Canadians. And if I think that, imagine how yeah. hockey fan feels. Prepare yourselves, panel, for a Because News fake movie trailer. I want you to have a listen to this spooky ad for a fictional horror film and see if you can guess the news story that inspired it.
5: In a world where trade was fair, came an invasion of a different kind.
6: Sir, we cannot keep these here. This is gonna spread.
5: All right, cadet, new plan. We send them to Canada. They crept across the border, found their way into our homes.
7: Mmm, delicious.
5: And then into our bodies. Ah! Foreign substance. Coming soon to Netflix.
8: Be very afraid.
0: There is your fake movie trailer panel. Can you tell me for a point what has been sneaking across the border to poison our citizens?
4: I thought it was Katie mac and cheese soda.
0: Sneaking across the border to yeah. poison us?
4: It feels like poison. It feels like
0: there is Katie mac and cheese soda now yeah. for a limited time. But so far, no reports of poisoning. So no, Alice?
1: Okay, so poison, my first thought is maybe it's the smog monster from Fern Gully that when I was a kid, I had like weird, sexy feelings for. It's voiced by the late, great Tim Curry.
0: It is not the Tim Curry voice smog monster.
2: Gavin, is it the American company that's coming back, Bed Bath & Beyond? Are they coming to poison us with savings?
4: Are they coming back?
2: They're back.
4: Oh, Bed Bath & Beyond.
2: Bed Bath & Beyond are back from beyond the grave.
0: But what a great slogan. Here to poison you with savings.
4: Yeah, is it the berries? The raspberries, strawberries.
0: You're correct for the point, Andrew Fung. Yeah. The CBC News headline reads, whistleblower alleges millions of Driscoll's berries sent to Canada with excess chemical levels.
2: Ooh.
0: Driscoll's is a huge company based in California. According to the whistleblower lawsuit, a number of the berries had chemical levels which exceeded Canadian safety standards from 2022 through 2024. Half of the berries exceeded our pesticide limits.
2: So now, if you're feeling, or 2 to 4 years ago, right? Because if you're feeling anxious, you can't just go like, well, I just won't buy berries for a while. You're like, well, I ate a bunch of berries in 2024.
1: I'm always mowing berries.
0: Yeah, 2022, we were in pandemic times. That was like berry-ganza.
2: Yeah.
0: Everybody was eating berries.
2: Berry-palooza.
4: To be fair, though. I was freaking
2: Barry White over here.
4: If it was COVID time, we were more diligent in washing the berries.
2: I wasn't.
4: No? Remember when you buy groceries and leave it outside for like 4 days?
0: Yeah, I mean, that's the crazy thing. That there was a time when there was a day, it only was one day, yeah. where I did spray hand sanitizer on a bag of Doritos. At the beginning, when everyone was like, I don't know what I'm supposed to do.
4: Yeah.
0: And then there was like videos on the internet of like ladies being like, just spray down the bags with hand sanitizer. And you're like, I don't think this is right.
1: Gav, I ran a bath for the produce.
0: The Canadian Food Inspection Agency confirmed that it found berries well over the legal limit during that time. How could they tell They were way over the legal limit.
1: They couldn't do the alphabet backwards.
7: I think it's because usually when I buy berries, when I get home right away, there's like a berry fur on them immediately. Mm. And so these berries were too resistant to mold. People are like, these are lasting too long. There's got to be a chemical in this. So berry fur.
0: It is not berry fur. They found the chemicals bifenthrin and iprodione.
1: Oh, no.
7: Yeah.
0: They also found something else lurking in these Driscoll berries. What else did they find?
2: Cash Patel.
7: Just a
2: little guy.
0: Yeah. Geeking out? Yeah. No, Andrew?
4: Little balloons of cocaine smuggling into Canada.
0: They found Captain Fungicide.
2: Captain Fungicide?
7: That's my dad.
0: It's a fungicide called Captain.
1: Oh.
0: You will be happy to know the Canadian Food Inspection Agency told CBC News it took appropriate action in the face of the health risk. What was their appropriate action?
2: They told us 2 years later?
0: I might give you a point for that. Their action was they closed the investigation.
7: Oh.
0: Appropriate action could mean they notified Driscoll's or did more inspections, but they didn't do a recall or anything. The whistleblower accused Driscoll's of willfully concealing information about the berry's toxicity levels. Driscoll's denies it and says it conducted itself appropriately at all times. For a bonus point, can you tell me, if you washed these berries, would you be in the clear?
2: No, because berries have all these like little nooks and crannies where things just like to get in and hide.
0: You are exactly correct, Jan Caruana.
2: It's not just a pretty face.
0: According to CBC News, berries are so soft and full of tiny crevices, it doesn't do much good to wash them.
2: I know about one thing. It's about washing a tiny crevice.
0: Yeah. Do you always wash your berries?
7: I wash my berries. I wash all the berries. Yeah.
0: That sounds like a campaign for male hygiene.
7: Yeah. I'm Andrew Fung, and I wash my berries.
2: Captain Fung. Yeah.
0: It's a shame we're so paranoid about berries because lately it seems like we're running out of options for non-toxic things to eat. Thanks to inflation, another popular food item may be headed towards extinction in Canada. Can you tell me what popular bar snack is currently facing a crisis?
7: Gavin, is it peanuts?
0: Like it bar is not peanuts.
2: I misunderstood the question and I thought it meant snacks that came in a bar, and I said chocolate.
7: Bar snacks.
2: Well, like granola bar, chocolate bar, protein bar, lemon bar,
0: The correct answer is chicken wings.
2: Oh, wings!
0: The CBC headline reads, "End of an era? Why wing night prices are soaring." CBC News reports across Canada, prices have gone from 10 cents a wing to almost 50 cents a wing.
2: But where is anybody getting 10 cents a wing in the year of our Lord 2026?
7: Jan, back in the day, I religiously went to a website called wingnightdeals.ca. And it would break down all the chicken wing deals in your city, and it would break down by prices. And I remember vividly, 10 cent wings was the norm. You could get penny wings.
2: Yeah, but not anymore.
7: Not anymore. I looked on that website recently. The cheapest wing I could find was 49 cents. And that's like, you didn't find a lot of them. They're now usually by the pound, or it's like half off wings.
2: Yeah.
0: Answer me this, though. Can you tell me what clever institution uncovered this shocking price trend?
1: Was it Andrew's website?
0: You're correct for the point, what? Alice Moran.
7: My website?
0: Yep, wingnightdeals.ca.
2: You were so close.
0: Oh, Wingnightdeals.ca blew the lid off of this.
2: They're like the fifth estate.
0: All right, what's your go-to wing order?
7: I love a teriyaki wing. I love a sweet chili wing. I love a salt and pepper wing. I love like a hot wing, a hot honey wing. Some places have it. They have like a tandoori wing.
0: I would have also accepted I love all the wings.
7: I love all the wings.
0: Somehow, we have reached the end of another exciting edition of Because News. Our champion this week is...

0: Andrew Fung, winner of Because News. Congratulations to my runners-up, Jan Caruana and Alice Moran. Because News is written and produced by Elizabeth Bowie, David Carroll, Gavin Crawford, Phil Lung, and Juliana Romanek. This week, they had help from Jana O'Connor. Rounding out the team, Aaron Conway, Bronwyn Page, Diana Markulin, Michael Hampson, and our recording engineer, Paul Hodge.
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3: And then there were two. Members of Lorneville and West St. John learn about the possibility of a second data center for their community. We'll hear from a resident. And on the phone in, Aaron Publicover joins us to answer your appliance repair questions. 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
4: It's 12 o'clock. Here is the CBC News for the Maritimes. Good afternoon. I'm Cassie Williams. Nova Scotia RCMP say one of their unmarked vehicles was involved in a crash with a commercial truck on Friday. Police say the vehicles hit head-on in Port Medway around 8:30 in the morning. Both drivers were taken to hospital and treated for their injuries. Police say an investigation into the cause of the crash is underway. The New Brunswick Special Care Home Association is investigating the experiences of patients waiting for long-term care placements. More than 1,200 New Brunswickers are currently on the wait list, and 560 of those are waiting in hospital. Joe Power says his father spent 8 months in hospital in St. John last year, including some time in a dementia unit. Power says his father lost a lot of weight during his stay and started to look like a homeless person because he was never shaven. He says there were no updates from the hospital, and there's no way for family members to call in to check on them. Power says when he was able to visit, he'd often find his father had been moved to a new room without his television, photographs, or reading glasses.
5: Usually it would be either he moved or something's wrong, or, you know, his bed sheets would be dirty, he wouldn't have drinks, it was inhumane. Like, he was just a number. Like, and when I say this stuff, I'm not like trying to like disrespect the nurses or anything like that. A lot of them do care. It's more or less just the system that's broken. Like, they're unorganized and understaffed, is my opinion.
4: The Special Care Home Association says almost two-thirds of those waiting for long-term care need specialized memory care or generalist care for frailty, both of which can be provided in special care homes. The group is working with the provincial government to try to ensure families are advised of all their options. RCMP in Guysborough, Nova Scotia, say a man has been charged with pointing a gun with intent after an alleged home invasion in Steep Creek more than a week ago. They say a man went to a home and assaulted someone who was known to him. No shots were fired and no one was injured. The police used a warrant to go into the man's house and found 9 guns, including 4 shotguns and 3 rifles. The 56-year-old man is in custody and also has been charged with assault, uttering threats, and more weapons-related offenses. Well, pregnancy, labor, and postpartum depression can involve dangerous and life-threatening complications, and a new study reveals Black Canadians are at a heightened risk. With research from the Canadian Medical Association Journal pointing to significant inequities in the healthcare system. Tashauna Reed explains.
6: We have felt this call to take care of our own because no one else is going to do it.
7: So Cheyenne Scarlett co-founded the Black Birth Project to advocate for better reproductive health outcomes for Black Canadians. She says new research is validating their experiences. Canadian researchers analyzed national hospital data from 1.5 million births between 2012 and 2023 during pregnancy up to 6 weeks postpartum and linked it to census data. They found that Black people were 66% more likely to experience severe life-threatening conditions, such as preeclampsia, hemorrhage, or sepsis, compared to white people. McMaster University Associate Professor Julia Maraca is a co-author of the study.
8: Being Black is not the cause of these differences.
7: Next, Maraca says, is understanding why that is happening. Advocates say there needs to be accountability in our healthcare system and interventions co-developed with Black communities. Tashauna Reed, CBC News, Toronto.
4: And defending the Arctic is critical to Canada's future, but internal documents from the Department of National Defense suggest Canadian troops struggled in last year's military exercise in Alaska. And as Murray Brewster explains, the military has a long way to go to rebuild defense capabilities in the north.
9: Like, I've been in for 27 years. This was the hardest exercise that I've ever done.
10: Lieutenant Colonel Aaron Corey of the 3rd Battalion Royal Canadian Regiment took over 400 of his troops into last February's Alaskan exercise in minus 30 degrees Celsius conditions. Evaluation reports obtained by CBC News say some troops demonstrated a lack of preparations needed to live in Arctic conditions and cited examples. Corey disagrees with the assessment.
9: Every soldier to go up on that exercise had to be cold weather operator qualified.
10: There were over 30 frostbite casualties, and the evaluation also noted problems with dead drone batteries and intermittent satellite coverage. Evaluators said there was an over-reliance on technology. The federal government has made defending the Arctic a major priority and plans to operate troops in the region at least 10 months of the year. The Army says lessons learned in Alaska will be applied to northern exercises this winter. Murray Brewster, CBC News, Ottawa.
4: That's the news. Your weather is next.
11: Hi, good afternoon. I'm CBC meteorologist Tina Simkin. Mainly cloudy across New Brunswick with periods of rain, about 5 to 15 millimeters worth as temperatures rise between 12 and 16 degrees and the winds become southeasterly, 20 gusting up to 50 kilometers per hour. It stays cloudy this evening with a chance of showers, but central and southern New Brunswick, the skies will become partly cloudy overnight tonight. Temperatures will drop between 4 and 9 degrees as the winds become more westerly, 20 gusting up to 50 kilometers per hour. And in Prince Edward Island, mainly cloudy skies are expected with periods of light rain. Temperatures will reach highs near 16 degrees as the winds become southeasterly, 30 gusting up to 50 kilometers per hour. This evening, it stays cloudy with a chance of showers. Skies become partly cloudy overnight as the winds become southwesterly, 30 gusting up to 50 kilometers per hour, and temperatures drop to 6 degrees. And in Nova Scotia, mainly cloudy with periods of rain. Temperatures will range between 15 and 19 degrees with the winds becoming southeasterly, 20 gusting up to 50 kilometers per hour. Lay-Sweat wind warnings are in effect this afternoon as well as this evening with gusts near 90 kilometers per hour. Tonight in Nova Scotia, it'll stay cloudy this evening with a chance of showers, but skies will come partly cloudy overnight tonight as temperatures drop down to 7 degrees and the winds become southwesterly, 20 gusting up to 50 kilometers per hour. Maritime Noon starts now.
3: Thank you, Tina. I'm Bob Murphy. Welcome to Maritime Noon. Coming up today on the phone.

0: Say they are now concerned another one could land in their area. The province has confirmed it's talking to a company called Cross River Infrastructure Partners about a potential investment in the St. John Industrial Parks. But the minister responsible for Opportunities New Brunswick, Luke Randall, did not provide an interview. Lorneville resident Chris Watson said he found out about a second proposal using access to information legislation. Watson stumbled across Cross River's proposal while looking for more information regarding the Beacon AI data center, the 390-megawatt project that has been in the EIA, or Environmental Impact Assessment, process since April. Here's what he told the CBC's Nipun Tiwari he discovered.
1: It was a right to information request just on the Beacon data center and other prospective developments in Bruce Lake in general, that email popped up, which was kind of surprising to me, that they're looking at a second data center already in potentially in Lorneville.
2: So, you know, this land access record that with RDC, like, to your understanding, what does that mean?
1: From my understanding, it allows Cross River Infrastructure Partners just access to the land to explore whether it might be a feasible site or not. I don't know exactly what they can do with that agreement, but I assume they can come and explore the land and do a preliminary assessment if it's a feasible area for them to develop whatever they want to develop here, whether it's be a data center. I know they're into hydrogen manufacturing and this medical radioisotope manufacturing. So whatever potentially they want to develop here, that they are certainly interested in Lorneville. We know that.
2: When you started learning about this data center by Cross River's infrastructure partners, you know, like, even though it's not concretely in the works right now, there's not even EIA in the works at the moment, as far as I know. I'm just wondering, like, what was your and other community members' initial reaction?
1: Well, it was just more concern on top of what we're already concerned about than basically these, in our view, these data center projects, this isn't an appropriate site for these hyperscale data centers next to our community in the first place. And these potential data centers, in my view, they can't be assessed in isolation. They're like, we already have this 390 megawatt Beacon data center with this high emitting 190 megawatt gas plant. That's undergoing an environmental review process, and combine that with transmission lines that are going through the marine protected area in Musquash, new pipelines and major losses of wetlands. And that's all just this Beacon data center. And if there's other large data center campuses proposed in or near the Lorneville area, the government that has to assess the cumulative effects of all these projects together, and not treat each one as though nothing else is happening around that.
2: I recall that one of your main you and other community members, one of the main criticisms is that a lack of consultation, you know, you found out about the expansion without being consulted beforehand. You know, the city pitched it, and then you know, it was the consultations happened afterwards. And I do recall a letter being sent to council from you to reopen the engagement process. I'm just kind of wondering, like, what the response has been.
1: It's basically been zero at this point from the city or the proponents. After the public hearing, and the rezoning was approved by council back in July 2025. We were supposed to have ongoing discussions with St. John Industrial Parks about what was potentially coming to this Bruce Lake Park and things like community benefits and just an avenue that the community could express their concerns directly to these stakeholders pushing for this these developments. And I think we had one meeting with St. John Industrial Parks in 2025, and since then it's been radio silence. From Beacon and VoltaGrid themselves, we had that one meeting back in November 2025 last year when they came to Lorneville and presented a preliminary concept for this project, and they said they'd be they were very open to ongoing

0: discussions and consultation with the community, and we've sent multiple emails and to both Beacon and VoltaGrid, and it's been, basically been radio silence, and that's been ongoing for 10 months. So the consultation and communication with the community is basically zero, and it's a shame that we have to learn everything from these RTI requests.
1: That's Lorneville resident Chris Watson explaining what he learned through an RTI request. That's a reference to the Right to Information and Protection of Privacy Act, which enables citizens to seek information from government departments. St. John Industrial Parks did not answer emails from CBC, nor did the company, Cross River Infrastructure Partners.

0: Well, our phone-in with appliance repair technician Aaron Publicover is coming up in a few minutes. Before we get there, the economic and humanitarian crisis continues for people living in Cuba. U.S. President Donald Trump cut off the island's oil supply from Venezuela in January, and for the past 7 months, Canadian Airlines have suspended direct flights to the country because of an ongoing shortage of fuel. It's not clear when or if those flights will be restored. A shortage of food, water, and medicine has Ottawa advising Canadian travelers to stay away. And Cuba has endured rolling power blackouts, sometimes lasting more than 20 hours. Cuban immigrants in St. John say hearing about the challenges being faced by loved ones back home is also causing them a lot of stress. The daily struggles in Cuba was one of the themes at a Latin poetry reading at the St. John Public Library. The event on Saturday was hosted by Alicia de Jesus Wilson, and she read her own poem in Spanish and then spoke to the CBC's Polina Kozlova.
1: Desde que nací, tristeza y pobreza yo vi, mirando a los niños con poco vestir.
2: My poem is mainly about the struggles that people are going in Cuba right now. Part of the poem as well is how I grew up in Cuba and also not just talking about the hardship, but also giving people hope that poverty shouldn't incarcerate your mind.
1: Pidiendo leche para su bebé. Jóvenes en la calle con nada que hacer atrapados.
3: And can you give me your favorite line from this poem and the translation of it?
2: La pobreza no te quita los sueños. So poverty doesn't take your dreams away. That's one of my favorite parts of the poem.
3: You told me that you've left Cuba 15 years ago. So what is Cuba for you now when you are been away for so long?
2: Things have changed dramatically since COVID. The whole world have changed, but Cuba definitely have changed dramatically. From 5-6 years. And that's why I wanted to do this interview and share what's going on there.
3: What concerns you the most?
2: Well, everything really is concerning, starting from the fact that people that go to school to be doctors, engineers, they don't get paid the same as doctors and engineers here in Canada or in other countries. There's a lot of drugs, young people doing drugs in Cuba have increased dramatically, as well as the prostitution from both women and men in young people in Cuba have grown a lot. And that's really concerning because it just shows that the young generation doesn't have a chance, at least, or they don't have hope that they could have something better, so they rely on drugs and prostitution and just trying to make a living for whatever they can.
3: Why do you think poetry is important when we are trying to speak about issues like that?
2: Poetry has a beautiful thing that you can talk about very harsh things in a romantic way without being so harsh or necessarily being too direct. Be able to say the harsh things that are happening in the world but make it more acceptable for the ears to hear and for people to understand.
4: El viento y el cuaderno de sueños. Y se rompe dentro de mí el silencio de rellenar vacíos de ausencias. La calma me acompaña.
5: Hi, my name is Maria Perez Ramirez. I was born in Guanabacoa, Havana, Cuba. I left like about 20, 21 years old. I have friends that I left, very close friends. We grew up together. We went to college together. And sometimes he doesn't want to talk to me. He say, Maria, things they haven't changed, they have gotten worse. He was a very strong man. He was like a brother to me and very built. And now he's not even the resemblance of what he used to be. He's so skinny, scrawny. There is a lot of limitations. There is no food, no nothing. is horrible. And he doesn't want me to see that part. And I always try to inspire him to say, yeah, it's tough because it's reality, but you have to think that the person that you are still have that dignity of being who you are. You have a very good soul.
4: Construyo todas las mañanas para así colorear mi alma de alegrías.
5: If you don't have family in the States to help you, you are suffering. Like my friend, he doesn't have any family to help him. He doesn't have barely any food. Sometimes he has like a piece of potato or sweet potato. He boils it. There is no pepper. There is no spices, no milk, no nothing that you can add to that. The depression and the mental state that they have, the people in Cuba right now, is horrible. Like the other day, they didn't have power for like days on. I mean, to this century that we're living, this is unacceptable. I mean, I love my country. I always love my country and my people. But I have to migrate to be able to have the life that I envision in my mind that Canada can provide for me, because I'm a writer, I'm a poet, and I'm a healer too. So just coming back with my community and listening to them, inspiring me and inspiring them, it helped us, you know, move forward from all that trauma as well.
4: Porque siempre seré tu musa, tu golondrina mimada, el refugio cálido donde reposa tu espíritu. Aunque sea por ese breve momento cuando cae el sol.
5: Muchas gracias.
0: Maria Perez Ramirez and Alicia de Jesus Wilson immigrated to St. John from Cuba. They attended a Latin poetry reading at the St. John Public Library on Saturday, where they spoke with the CBC's Paulina Kozlova.

My name's Eleanor McNeil, and you're listening to CBC Maritime Noon 96.1 FM in Charlottetown. Woo!

0: And thanks for joining us wherever you're listening in the Maritimes. It is coming up to 22 minutes after 12 o'clock. Appliances are time-saving machines until they stop working, that is, and then you can spend hours trying to figure out what's wrong with them and what it will take to fix them. Well, appliance repair technician Aaron Publicover is here and ready to take your questions about problematic dryers, stoves, or other appliances in your home. So give him a call. The number is 1-800-565-1940, and our email is marnoon@cbc.ca. Aaron, welcome back.
1: Thanks, Bob. Good to be back.
0: Got an email that came in just this morning, so hot off the press, as we like to say.
1: All right.
0: In the business. Marilyn sent us this email. Says, hello, Maritime Noon team. Wish you could ask this question about a Kenmore automatic clothes washer, and she provides the model, if that's any help to you. Says it's an old but good machine. We've replaced the washer pump direct drive, but water is still leaking onto the floor. With a towel under the machine, we can say the water is from this area of the pump and not further back. We've checked the water hoses, putting water into the machine, and they are dry, as is the wastewater hose going into the main drain of the house. And she would appreciate any information or suggestions you'd have.
1: Okay, well, I confirm that that model number, where it starts with a 110, it's made by Whirlpool. And the rest of it, I looked it up quickly, and I see that it is the direct drive model. So the pump on that machine fits directly onto the shaft of the motor. If the original pump was in fact leaking and any water got on the motor shaft, it may have made the shaft swell up slightly with rust. And then the new pump doesn't fit on easily. So sometimes people tend to give it a little bump to knock it onto the shaft further, but that can actually knock the bushing and the seal out of the middle of the pump, so the next time it fills with water, it's going to start dripping again. If that's not the case, the next question I would ask is, where did the pump come from? If it was ordered from a third party online and it was super cheap, it could have been faulty out of the box. Another problem could be the tub seal could be leaking, the center post seal where the shaft of the transmission comes up to the center of the tub, and there is a splash shield that does direct water out over top of the motor and the pump to prevent it from going into the motor. So if the shaft seal was leaking, then it may have leaked out and dripped over and leaked onto the floor in front of the pump. The other possibility is it could be a crack in the tub, handy where the pump is, where those machines are getting fairly old now, the plastic's starting to get weak on them. But the only thing you can do is fill it with water. Once it's filled with water, unplug it and disconnect it and take the cabinet off, and you have to get under there and look and see where the water is dripping from. One thing I like to do when I'm looking for a leak that doesn't always show up is to fill the tub with hot water. I've seen machines that didn't leak at all when they had cold water, but as soon as the water was warm or hot, the plastic softened and the crack opened up and the water started pouring out of the bottom. So that's one tip. Run it on hot water, take the cabinet off and see if you can see where the water is coming from.
0: All right. So a few suggestions there, Marilyn. Hopefully one of them gets you to the bottom of the problem and to a solution as well. Good way to kick us off. Thanks very much for the email. We're going to go back head to the phones for the first time today. Linda Scott Lunn, you're calling from Dartmouth, right?
2: That is correct, yep.
0: Oh, welcome to the show. What's your question?
2: Well, I have a clothes dryer, a Frigidaire Affinity with a mind of its own. Sometimes when I walk by it, it comes on. And I may try to push the cancel button, and it doesn't cancel. Sometimes it'll flip through the different settings that it can do, and after a while cancel will happen, but I might have something sitting on top of the dryer, and it will come on, and if I take it off, it doesn't usually happen, but it's the walking by it that really gets to me, that it just comes on.
0: Okay. Aaron, do you perform exorcisms?
1: Yeah. Well, I might know somebody that could do that, maybe. I don't know. that's an odd one. My first guess, which is just purely a guess on that one, would be the control board is malfunctioning and causing it to come on. Does the machine have a wrinkle release setting? Because some machines, they have a wrinkle release, what means when the clothes are done, the machine will start up every few minutes and run for a minute or so with no heat just to keep the clothes tumbling so that they don't wrinkle.
2: It does have that.
1: Okay,
2: yes.
1: Make sure that that is selected as off so that it doesn't.
2: I don't see it as a choice. It's not as a choice here. It's just something that does happen when clothes are drying.
1: There's usually an option in the control somewhere to turn that off, or it's a specific cycle that uses it. Is the machine powered off when this happens, or does it power itself on and start?
2: It just comes on its own, yeah. Now, would shrink guard be the same thing as the what you were talking about, wrinkle release?
1: I don't think so. I think shrink guard would probably have more to do with temperature to keep clothes from shrinking from the heat.
2: Oh, okay, because I don't see an option like what you're speaking of.
1: It doesn't have a wrinkle release.
2: Everything's shut off, and I may not have used the dryer for a couple of days because I like my clothesline, but I'm just walk by, and it will come on. Or I'm in another room, and I hear beep, and so I come in because I know that's what's happened. It's come on its own.
1: If it's powered down, you haven't used it in a couple of days, then, yeah, the only thing that could cause that would be the control board.
2: Okay. All right. So need to call a repair guy to come in and have a look at that?
1: Definitely.
2: That would do?
1: Yeah. Okay. Have somebody come and check it out and get your price on the board. Because there's a possibility that it could be the user interface, but some of those dryers, the user interface and the control board are all in one. They don't have two separate boards, so it would be the main control that would do that. I've seen that happen on the washer. Not necessarily that it would start running, but the machine would be powered off, and then in the middle of the night, it would just come on. And they would beep and beep and then have to turn it off. Oh, it just powers on.
2: It just powers on.
1: Oh, sorry, I misunderstood. I thought it was coming on and running.
2: So it's just powering on.
1: It's either the user interface, the button is finicky, or the control board. Or like I said, if it's all in one, then it's an easy fix, replace the whole board.
2: Okay. All right. Thank you very much, Aaron. Appreciate that.
0: All right. Thanks for the call. Bye-bye. 1-800-565-1940 is the number you can call if you have a question for Aaron today, or you can send us an email. The address is marnoon@cbc.ca. We've got some of both still to get to, but before we do those, let's jump over to the newsroom and see how Cassie Williams is doing, and she has an update on the news. Coming up, Cassie?
3: Thank you, Bob. Well, after fighting against a large data center project near their homes for a year, residents in West St. John, New Brunswick, are now worried about plans for a second. Lorneville residents discovered the mention of a second proposal in a right to information request recently. And new rules take effect today for bulk shipments of PEI potatoes heading to the U.S. for processing and repackaging. According to the Canadian Food Inspection Agency, buyers need to have compliance agreement before the potatoes can enter the U.S., and they'll have to use a carrier approved by U.S. Customs. CFIA says it's advised PEI producers to speak to their customers and review their transportation plans. And I will have more news coming up at 1 o'clock.
0: All right. Thank you, Cassie. Michael Sullivan has sent us an email. Aaron says, I have a Frigidaire washer, clothes still wet after spinning. If I put a smaller load in, it doesn't seem too bad. I'd like to keep the machine. It's probably close to 20 years old. What could be the issue and what should I look at? And he does include a model number, if that helps you at all.
1: What does it start with?
0: Model FWS1233FSO.
1: Yeah, I'm not sure if that would be a front load or a top load, but it sounds like it might be a balance issue if it works better on a small load than a full load. It could be a suspension rod, whether it's a top load or a front load, or a balance, make sure that the machine is level properly and it doesn't wobble and that the floor is fairly solid. And, yeah, that's what I would check is stand by when it goes onto a spin and see how it performs. Does it shake and go crazy with a heavier load? You might have a weak suspension.
0: Okay. There you go, Michael. And if you have any other information you want to provide, we can come back to that as we go along here.
1: That'd be helpful.
0: Back to the phones we go. Doug Zwicker on the line from East Bacharel in Nova Scotia. Hi, Doug.
4: Hi.
0: What's your question?
4: I have about a 50-year-old Maytag washer that when it's cold, it agitates really slowly until you run it through about three or four cycles, and then it'll agitate normally. And I put a new belt on it, and that didn't do anything.
1: When you say cold, like how cold are we talking? Room temperature or cold?
4: A little colder than room temperature. Like during the summer here, it's been working fairly good most of the time. Sometimes it takes one cycle to go through. It reset it before it starts. when it's filling, you reset it and let it go again, and it'll start working good. But once winter or fall temperatures hit, It's in a back porch, so it's not heated very well.
1: Yeah, it sounds like the transmission. The transmission oil is probably getting thick from sitting and from age. I don't know what the viscosity of the fluid would be like in there after 50 years. You did say 50, right?
4: Yes.
1: Yeah, okay. I'll make sure it was 50, not 15. But yeah, after 50 years, I don't know what the viscosity of the transmission fluid would be like. It might be getting gummed up inside.
4: That's kind of what I was thinking. Is that something I'd be able to do myself?
1: You can probably find a replacement oil. Now, I don't know off the top of my head what the weight of that transmission fluid would be, but I'm sure the information is easily attainable for those, because you used to be able to rebuild those gear cases. If it's a machine I'm thinking of, you could just rebuild the gear case basically in the machine by replacing most of the gears. So there would have been, at one point, Maytag would have sold the proper fluid for that machine. So with some research, might be able to track down what the weight of the fluid might have been and a suitable replacement.
4: So you think I'd be able to drain it and clean it and refill it without disassembling?
1: If it's the machine I'm thinking of, I used to be able to just tip them back and then rotate the transmission, and there was a plate basically when the machine is upright, it's the whole side comes off. So if you tip it back, then you can remove the plate without spilling what's in there and then clean it out and try adding some fresh stuff. But you got to make sure it's going to be, you know, the right or close to the right weight fluid for it to work properly and not leak everywhere.
4: Yeah, I wonder if going a little lighter fluid where it's in an unheated porch that...
1: Yeah, it probably wouldn't hurt. I imagine a 50-year-old Maytag would probably work just fine without the fluid, even if it's lasted this long. But yeah, that would be the key to find out what the weight of the hydraulic fluid is that's in there now to replace it with, or rather, the gear case oil to replace it with something suitable that would work.
4: I guess a Google search is in my...
0: Future.
1: Yeah. Or if you know a local parts place that's been around for a while, they've got somebody that's been there for a while, they might know, or they might still have an old book with the part list that would tell them what it would have been.
4: Everybody that seems to be working on them down here seems to be retired or doesn't want to do it anymore. So.
1: Yeah. But if you can find one of them and pick their brain, they might have that information.
4: Yep, maybe.
0: All right.
4: Okay, well, thank you very
0: much.
4: That's
0: a start.
1: You're welcome.
0: Thanks, Doug.
4: Yep. Thank you.
0: Let's go to Mount Uniac now in Nova Scotia. Jim Foster on the line. Hi, Jim.
5: Hi there, Bob and Aaron. Can you hear me okay?
0: Yes, we can. What's your question today?
5: Okay. I may be repeating a question because I was on the phone with the receptionist while you were talking about a vibrating washer. I have about a 15-year-old Kenmore top load. Quite a large capacity washer, and I'm always careful to distribute the load evenly when I run it, and it bounces across the floor quite frequently. I've tried leveling it a number of times. It's sitting on a concrete floor in the basement, so the floor is solid. I've tried leveling it using the level on the top of the casing. I did hear something about possible suspension rod problems at the end of what you were saying. Could you elaborate on that?
1: Okay. Does your machine have a locking lid, or can you open the lid at any point in the cycle and it just stops?
5: I can open it at any point.
1: Okay, so you don't have a suspension rod in that machine. Your suspension is a frame that sits on the floor, basically, and then there's another frame on the bottom of the tub that sits on top of that, and it has some nylon friction pads between the two.
5: Yes.
1: It's a good possibility that one or more of the friction pads are worn down too far, so the tub is moving too freely.
5: Okay.
1: They're kind of a tricky thing to get to. Now, I'm assuming where you said this was a Kenmore.
5: Kenmore, yes.
1: Yeah, I'm going on the assumption that this is a Whirlpool-built machine, where a 15-year-old Kenmore could have been a couple different ones, but it's most likely the Whirlpool direct drive style. And those friction pads do wear out over time, and that can cause it to go off balance on every single load.
5: Okay.
1: So they're kind of a tricky thing to check because they're sandwiched between two metal plates. And you have to release all the suspension springs. That's another thing I just thought, too. You want to check, make sure your suspension springs are intact. There's three round springs that go around the base of the tub, and then there's one that goes from the back of the tub to the base of the machine. that one has a tendency for the frame to rust out and the spring to let go. So then if the spring is still intact, you can just drill a new hole beside the old hole and rehook the spring. If not, then you have to replace the spring as well. So that's the first thing I would check is to see if that spring is connected at the back. And then tip the machine forward, and your rear legs should be self-adjusting legs, so they should slide up and down.
5: They are.
1: Make sure that that moves freely, and then when one of them is not jammed. And then, if you've got it level and if it's still shaking like crazy, it's a possibility that that could be gone. Also, make sure that your tub is firmly secured. The spin basket is firmly secured to the shaft, and that's not wobbling.
5: Sounds like it might be a little complicated. Is that? It is.
1: If you're not familiar with how the machine should function and what it looks like inside, then it's going to be hard to figure out what's worn and what's causing it. But somebody who's worked on those machines before should be able to figure it out rather quickly.
0: All right. Well, looks like you may have to call in the expert or experts to get to the bottom of it. But that's some advice to get you started, Jim.
5: Thank you.
0: All right. Thanks for the call. Emails coming in here as well, Aaron, as we make our way through the show. And one from Julie is about an LG washing machine. A lot of washing machine questions today. It's a newer model, WM5500 HVA, just over 2 years old. Occasionally the dial will not select a cycle. It sticks on one setting. If I do a hard reset or unplug the unit, it will work again for a short time. If I run a smart diagnosis on the unit, it gives a, quote, DE error code, which says the door is not open properly, or not closed properly. The door is closed, and it will lock when running a cycle. Do you think it's a problem with the dial or the door lock assembly?
1: The DE is coming up when the door is firmly closed. And if they're certain that it's firmly closed, it could be a problem with the door switch. So there's two components to the door lock. There's the lock that holds the door closed, and there's the switch that senses that it's closed. So it's possible the switch itself could be going bad. But you should still be able to select the cycle whether the door is open or not. So that sounds like a problem with the user interface. So I think you may have two issues going on there.
0: That's not what you want to hear on a two-year-old machine.
1: No, that's for sure. But if you can't select a cycle and you power it off and power it on, and it's, you know, if it's not already starting a cycle, then you should be able to select a cycle freely. So that definitely sounds like a user interface issue.
0: Okay, there you go. Julie, thanks very much. Back to the phones we go, and Rick is on the line from Fredericton. Rick, go ahead.
6: Okay, so we have a Sears fridge that I inherited from my mother-in-law, and it's dying. So we want to get a new one, and the debate between me and my wife is, do we want a top freezer or a bottom freezer?
1: Well, I always personally preferred the top freezers, but the new top freezers I've seen are very low quality, it seems. So when I purchased my fridge last year, I ended up opting for a bottom freezer, but I went for a bottom freezer single door rather than a French door.
6: Okay.
1: I find a lot of problems.
6: I don't have the room for a French door.
1: Yeah, then you want to stick with a bottom freezer, single door.
6: Okay, so I don't want to be political, but is Whirlpool and Maytag and those type of brands American?
1: Yes, Whirlpool, Maytag is made by Whirlpool, and they're an American-based company. And that's actually what I bought. I bought an Amana, which is a Whirlpool brand. I find that they're easiest to get along with and get parts and information for when you do have a problem.
6: Okay. So you just solved two problems for me, one political and one technical.
1: Well, I don't follow the politics of it. I go for the quality of the product that I'm buying because it's my money that I'm spending, and I want something that's going to last me. And when I do have to fix it, because they're all going to break at some point, then I want it to be easy to fix and cheap to fix.
6: Okay. I'm just saying this is probably our last fridge. Thank you very much.
1: You're welcome.
0: All right. Well, thanks for the call. Emails. Bill says, I have a Frigidaire that will occasionally not drain. It had gone a couple of months. This is a dishwasher not draining. That it'll start leaving water in the bottom. I replaced the check valve and cleaned out the bottom trap. It will empty if I do a manual cycle. If it needs a new board, am I okay just to manually do it manually until I replace the board?
1: I can't say it would be the board that would cause it to not drain.
0: You think it's a blockage?
1: I think there might be a partial blockage that it's not draining enough fast enough. And then by doing the manual drain, it gives it a little bit longer time to drain. So I would disconnect the hose where it connects under the sink first and check that. Stick a screwdriver down there, make sure it's not plugged. Make sure your drain has the proper drain loop so that the drain hose goes up above the height of the tub or the dishwasher before it goes down to the drain. And take the pump apart and make sure there's not something stuck in the pump. Because the question I have is if it was the board, then it wouldn't even be trying to drain at the end of the cycle. So I'm without that information, I'm not sure. But if it is trying to drain at the end of the cycle and it's not draining it out, then it's a restriction or a blockage or a weak pump.
0: Okay. Back to the phones. Cyril Marr on the line from Lockport in Nova Scotia. Cyril, what's your question?
7: Hi there. Thanks for taking my call. Really appreciate it. I have a Kenmore HE2 Plus. It's model 110 and then a bunch of numbers, so that tells you what kind it is. I have, we had a problem with it last year. I had to take the dryer off the top and put a new connection for the hose. And we did all that and put it back together. And then since then, we can only get cold water on it. Unless we put it on a setting that's like 71 minutes and warm. But other than that, it's just hot, steaming hot water. And before I go around to take that dryer off again, I just like to know what sort of parts I should have available if I can get them. Yeah.
1: That's not the way I do it. The way I do it is I diagnose the problem first and then I get the right parts.
7: Yeah, I just need to have somebody help me lift it off. That's all.
1: If you've got. So what happens if you select cold? You get no water?
7: No, I get nice hot water.
1: When you select cold, you get hot?
7: Correct.
1: Then you get your hoses are switched or the wires are switched on the valves.
7: Okay, could be the wires.
1: Yeah, you might have the hot valve plugged into the cold and the cold plugged into the hot. Because if you have the cold water going to the cold valve, that has to be cold water, right? The water washer doesn't heat it.
7: Okay.
1: Yeah.
7: All right. Well, that would be pretty straightforward then.
1: Yeah.
7: Okay. I'll do that. And if it's anything else, we'll go from there. Okay.
0: All right.
7: Good.
0: Thanks, Cyril.
7: Thanks, Matt.
0: Angela Kippers is in St. John. Angela, welcome to the show. And what's your question for Aaron?
8: Hi, Aaron. Thanks for taking my call. I have a fridge, a Hisense fridge. Upper, it's like a French door, and down it's got a freezer at the bottom. But I find on the top of it, the refrigerator is not working at all. Mm-hmm. So I had a repairman come in, and he diagnosed it as the heater is not working, mm-hmm. which was ironic that he needed a heater for the fridge, but he cannot find the part.
1: Nope, he won't. It's a Hisense.
8: What's that?
1: Let me guess, you bought it at Costco.
8: I did.
1: Yeah, you go back to Costco, see if they can get you the part, because there's no parts for Hisense.
8: No, actually, I didn't buy it at Costco. I bought it at Home Depot.
1: Oh, really? Yeah, no, you can't get parts for Hisense around here. If you can, it's excruciatingly painful to get them. There's nobody that carries Hisense parts. They're a brand that's imported from China. Apparently, there's a company in the U.S. that can get them in a kind of roundabout way, but you're looking probably at months and months to get them. So I don't even bother with Hisense stuff. It's not worth the effort, unfortunately.
8: Yeah, well, I never buy it. I called the company myself.
1: Yeah.
8: And
1: can they provide it directly?
8: Yeah, I went to their website and tried to call their support, and I just didn't get any help at all either.
1: No. If they can't provide the part directly to you, then there's nothing you're going to do. How old is the fridge?
8: It's only 4 years old.
1: Oh, it's 4. That's that old. Yeah, you can't even go back to Home Depot at that age. Yeah, I highly recommend to not buy any appliances that are imported from China, because most of them are off-brand and there's no parts. Most store brands that I see are imported from China. I discovered the other day that Kenmore is back in town, which was owned by Sears, but now it's licensed to Costco, and it's made in China, and there's no parts available.
8: Gosh, how do you know? So, how do you find that out? I mean,
1: make sure it's not made in China. You don't buy appliance made. Typically, most of the major appliance brands we get in North America are made in Mexico nowadays. So those are the ones that we can service and get parts for. If it comes from China, it's usually a nightmare to get parts for.
8: Well, I'll have to get rid of it and get a brand new fridge.
1: Yeah, unfortunately, sure, so.
8: China.
1: Or keep on the company, keep on them, but they're not very helpful from what I understand.
8: Yeah, I do have another appliance. It's a stove that I bought secondhand, and I knew that the burner wasn't working. There was one burner not working, and And, you know, I had a partner at the time who was really good and handy, and he said he could fix it. But we found out that that part isn't made anymore. It's for Frigidaire Professional.
1: Is it a glass top?
8: Yeah, it is.
1: Yeah, contact your local parts dealer with your model number. Anybody that's an authorized Frigidaire dealer, that would be unusual for a Frigidaire element to be discontinued, unless it's some oddball one, like a triple burner or an odd size or something. A lot of them are substituted to different ones that'll fit. You know.
8: It's a switch that it needs.
1: Oh, it's the switch. Okay. Well, that shouldn't be that hard to find, a burner switch. Is it a single burner or a dual coil?
8: Yep. It's just a single burner.
1: Oh, well, that should be easy to find. I can't see that being discontinued. Who did you check with for the part?
8: I can't recall. It was the dealer, or not the dealer, but the repair person.
1: Oh, well, don't always go by that. Go to your local parts dealer who's an authorized dealer. Whereabouts are you?
8: St. John, New Brunswick.
1: Okay, check and see if there's either a Midbeck or Reliable Parts. I don't think there's a Reliable, but I believe there should be a Midbeck in New Brunswick. And they're an authorized dealer for Frigidaire, so they can look it up by your model number, make sure you know which switch it is. Failing that, take the number right off the switch and give them that, and they should be able to find a substitute switch for you.
8: Okay, thank you. Appreciate that.
1: And you're welcome.
0: All right. Thanks for the call, Angela.
8: Thanks. Bye.
0: To Kentville, Nova Scotia next. Gord Alexander on the line. Gord, you have a question about a washing machine.
9: Yes, I have an older model Kenmore top load heavy duty. When the water flow is on warm, it pours in great. Turn it to cold only, it's just a trickle.
1: Yeah, take the hose off the back of the machine and check and see if the screen is plugged up inside the valve.
9: And that part.
1: Take the other end off the hose where it attaches to the faucet and make sure that there's sometimes they used to put a screen in there if that's plugged. If that doesn't fix it and you've got good cold water flow, then you'll need a new inlet valve most likely.
9: Okay. A new inlet valve. Is that something I might be able to do myself or?
1: Yeah, they're not too hard to change.
9: Yeah. Okay.
1: Usually pretty reasonable. Just make sure you get an OEM or an OEM replacement one. Don't go for, you know, an Amazon part because they tend to be
9: funky. Gotcha.
0: All right.
9: Okay, great. Thank you very much. Right.
0: Thanks for the call. And we're going to go to Crapo on Prince Edward Island now. Judy Burgoyne on the line. Hi, Judy.
10: Hi.
0: Yeah, what's your question?
10: Well, I have a Whirlpool top load washer, about 3 years old, and it won't turn on lately. It just won't run hardly at all. When you press the on button, it makes a noise, like the sensor is starting and the sensor light lights up. And then you think the water might be coming in, but there's no water actually coming in. It's just making a noise. And then makes a few other little sounds and it goes to done and shuts off. It will get water in it if I press the faucet button to add water. Cold water will come in. And it seemed to drain out if I put it on spin and drain, although I don't think it actually spun, but it did try to drain some water out. Do you have any idea? Is that fixable or is it a whole computer type thing that needs to be replaced or just what?
1: It'd probably be worth a service call to have somebody come in and run the diagnostics on it and see what error codes are stored. See what's going on. It might be a simple problem, shift actuator or something, or lid lock, or could come down to it being the control board for sure. But those machines can be tricky to diagnose without actually seeing them because they can do a lot of funky, weird things for weird problems, right? I would definitely splurge for the service call and have somebody come in and run the diagnostics and see what error codes you get.
10: Okay. All right. Well, I'll do that. Thanks for taking my call.
1: You're welcome.
0: All right. Thanks for the call, Judy. Okay. Good luck.
10: Okay. Thanks. Bye.
0: Dorothy Keys sent an email that says, my Samsung dishwasher works some of the time, but other times does not drain. A technician has checked it, found nothing wrong with it. He said this particular model will often do this if the fuse breaker has been turned off and on, which I had done. It was suggested if I hit a start button, hold it for 3 seconds, and then clean the option, and then push the clean option, and that will drain it. And that worked once, but not draining now. So, do you have any suggestions?
1: That's weird.
0: You're squinting your eyes and trying to make sense of this.
1: I'm trying to make sense of what the technician told her, or something got lost in translation there.
0: Okay. So what do you think?
1: Turning the breaker on and off wouldn't have anything to do with the machine not draining, I wouldn't think. I'd be more suspect of a blockage in there or a floating piece of debris somewhere in one of the pipes. I've seen dishwashers do that, and I've found it in different places. In a Samsung, there's a hose that goes from the pump to the case break assembly on the side, and I found that those would get a piece of food or a shell or something hard in there, and it would act like a valve, and sometimes it would flip one way and it would allow it to drain, and other times it would flip the other way and block the drain. Like a bread tag, for example, would flip around in there and could sometimes make it drain. Or at the other end where it comes under your sink, would do the same thing. I'd find like a pistachio nut shell in there. And sometimes it would drain and sometimes it wouldn't, depending on which way that thing was flipped.
0: Right.
1: So I would look closely at those things. Other than that, I would have to do some tests, like to see when it's not draining, is the pump running or not running? You know, but it's most likely a floating blockage.
0: Okay. There you go. Dorothy, thanks. We're going to go back to the phones. Bev Morrison is in St. John. Go ahead, Bev.
11: Hi. I have an Amana clothes dryer that seems to be taking a really long time to dry clothes. What can we do about that?
1: Okay. Where is your lint filter located? Is it on top of the machine?
11: Ooh.
1: Or is it inside the door?
11: I don't know. It's in a little cupboard, and I haven't pulled it out.
1: Do you ever take the lint out of it after every cycle?
11: Yes. Oh, every time.
1: Okay. Then where do you take the lint out of? From inside the door or on the top?
11: On the top. I didn't understand.
1: Gotcha. Okay. Make sure your vent hose is not restricted behind the machine or not too long. It's coiled up like a snake back there.
11: Check vent hose.
1: Okay. Yeah. And make sure to go outside to where it exits the hose and make sure all the louvers open properly and there's not a blockage of lint up against the grid.
11: Yeah, my daughter did that.
1: That's the number one cause of a dryer taking too long to dry is a venting issue and a blockage somewhere or a crushed vent behind the machine. Or sometimes I pull out the machine and they've got 40 feet of vent coiled up back there.
11: So
1: cut it off to as short and straight as possible. Another possibility with those is the duct where the lint filter goes down inside of.
11: Yes.
1: That channel goes right down to where the blower fan is. And I've seen a lot of lint and stuff get packed down at the bottom and block half of the hole where the blower fan is, so it limits the airflow there.
11: Is that easy to access?
1: Not really. You have to take the back of the dryer off, and then you have to take that air channel right out.
11: Air channel. Okay.
1: Yeah, and that's the channel that the lint filter filters down inside of. But I would check the ducting first. That's your most likely cause.
11: Okay. All right. That makes sense. We'll do that. All right. Thank you very much.
1: You're welcome.
0: All right. Thanks for the call, Bev.
11: All right.
0: And we have an email here from Nicole Phillips, who I ran into at the CPC PEI open house not that long ago. So she says hi, and hi back, Nicole. Two questions. One about a Whirlpool dryer, part of a matching washer-dryer set circa the early 2000s. I went to run my dryer, and it just won't turn on. I haven't done much investigation yet, but was curious if you knew what could be the potential cause or causes.
1: Yeah, most likely would be a door switch, a thermal fuse, or a broken belt. Not the broken belt's at the last of my list because not all Whirlpool dryers have a belt switch.
0: Okay.
1: First thing I check is the door switch because that's the easiest thing to check. And then they also have a thermal fuse in the back that's in the motor circuit so that if the venting is plugged or the dryer runs too hot, it can burn out that fuse and it just won't start.
0: All right. And the second one, similar to a previous caller, she says, I have an old Kenmore dishwasher, again, circa early 2000s, that won't drain and is continuously filling the bottom of the dishwasher and has leaked out on the floor, out of the door seal onto the floor. The difference from the previous caller is that I hadn't run the dishwasher for a few weeks before I noticed water on the floor. I wondered, instead of a clogged drain, if it had something to do with a faulty water valve. Do you have any ideas about that?
1: If you haven't run the machine in a long time and you notice that the water is filling into it, then it's most likely a valve is leaking. I've seen that several times. So drain the water out and keep an eye on it and see if the water starts to fill back in. And if it does, then definitely have the water valve replaced.
0: Okay. And just a final email here before we say goodbye. This is from Rick Foote in Digby. Doesn't have a question for today, but he wanted to send his... thanks to you, I guess. He says, it is a true pleasure to listen to someone who knows what they are talking about. Many years ago, I called in about a smell in my old top-load Galaxy washing machine. I had purchased a house previously owned by a scallop fisherman, and the washer had a terrible odor. After talking to Aaron for a few minutes, I understood the issue was probably a ring of scallop-related material around the upper inside of the tub. I filled up the tub with hot water and added a couple of extra buckets with Javix added to overfill it. Let it sit for a day or so, and then it ran it, and then ran it a couple of times. Worked like a charm. Over 10 years later, and the smell has never returned.
1: Oh,
0: he says, thanks for being there.
1: Well, thanks for the feedback. I'm glad glad to know that this is actually helping some people.
0: Well, yeah, and to think that you can get 10 more years out of use out of your machine.
1: That's really
0: thanks
1: good.
0: Thanks on the advice.
1: That's really good. I'm happy about that.
0: Yeah. Well, you're always a popular guest, and so we thank you for coming in the way you do, time and time again.
1: I always
0: enjoy
1: it.
0: Today.
1: Yeah, thank you. It's been a great time.
0: And that is our appliance repair technician, Aaron Publicover. He is coming back in the near future. We'll find a date for him in the not-too-distant future, probably a month from now. But, all right. Well, that is our show for today. Thanks very much for being with us. Tomorrow on The Phone-In, it can be fun to scratch that shopping itch, especially from the comfort of your own home. But sometimes the rush is short-lived and buyer's remorse sets in. So we want to hear about your online shopping woes, the hassles, disasters, bad products, and regrets. That's tomorrow's show. I'm Bob Murphy. Thanks for being with us, and have a great afternoon.

0: Hello, Canada. It's our 10th anniversary.
1: So we're promising you 10 times the fun.
0: 10 times the laughter.
1: 10 times the sugar.
0: Okay, well, Anna, that's too much sugar.
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4: Taylor Tomlinson is a comedy headliner with a string of stand-up specials and a new book, Actually Nevermind. She's a reader from way back, and she tallies the titles that have meant the most.
5: This is CBC News. It's 1 o'clock. Good afternoon. I'm Cassie Williams. Here's what's making news this hour. Canada is not building homes fast enough to tackle the affordability crisis. And according to a federal housing agency, we would need twice as many units built every year to achieve that goal. Ottawa has even launched a new Crown Corporation to help fill the gap. Philippe de Montenay reports.
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7: 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It committed to supporting the construction of 19,000 new units, but only about 2,000 are currently being built. Dave Wilkes is the CEO of the Building Industry and Land Development Association.
8: I think we can always go faster. I like to say I work for an industry that measures patience in terms of seconds.
7: The new agency primarily focuses on building non-market housing, such as community or co-op housing, where rents are tied to income. But it's also working with developers to build affordable homes for the middle class. The Canada Mortgage and Housing Corporation says roughly 417,000 to 469,000 units need to be built every year for the next decade to restore pre-pandemic affordability. Over the past few years, housing starts have hovered around 250,000 units annually. Philippe de Montigny, CBC News, Toronto.
5: The New Brunswick Special Care Home Association is working with the provincial government to tackle the long wait list for long-term care. CEO Jan Seeley says she and other staff from her organization are contacting families on a partial prioritized list of patients to ask about their loved one's condition and their experience interacting with the system. She says not everyone who ends up at the emergency room needs to go from the hospital to a nursing home.
9: They arrive there in crisis. There's been an event, like a fall or something. There's some confusion. There's things breaking down at home. Things are not safe. What happens is they kind of get sucked into this system where it takes months and months and months and months. Maybe when they arrived, if we had a stronger home support system, they could have gone home and had the services they need. Or maybe they could go to a special care home, like a level 2 home. There's lots of pieces of the system that exist right now that are awesome. It's just, it's not coordinated.
5: Seeley says there are about 800 patients who might be a good fit for one of 30 current vacancies at special care homes. She says some new homes are expected to open in the next year, and the province is looking for people interested in creating others. There is a celebration of life in Moncton today for Wes Armour. The longtime businessman died just over a week ago. He grew Armour Transportation Systems into one of Canada's top 10 carriers with more than 2,000 employees and 26 terminals across Atlantic Canada. Moncton consultant John Wishart covered the rise in Wes Armour's business during his years as a reporter and then through his time at the Chamber of Commerce. He says Wes and his wife Patricia were involved in almost every capital campaign in the Moncton area and started a camp named for their son, who had type 1 diabetes. Wishart says in later years, their foundation took hold and distributed money to various causes.
10: My personal interaction with that, the last couple of years, I've been the board chair for Atlantic Wellness, and that was an organization that was near and dear to both Wes and Pat's heart. They would drop in every once in a while to see how things are going, and their contributions were of the scale that we would not be able to provide free mental health counseling to the 500 to 600 kids that we see every year without them. And we actually have one of our therapy rooms named after Wes and Pat.
5: Wes Armour was a member of the Order of Canada, an officer of the Order of New Brunswick, and a recipient of the Order of Moncton. He was 81. And finally, Washington Capitals captain Alexander Ovechkin says this NHL season will be his last. Ovechkin debuted in the league 21 years ago today. Only six players have played that many seasons with one team. Ovechkin is a close ally of Russian President Vladimir Putin, most recently appearing in campaign ads for Putin's party.
11: Hi, I'm CBC meteorologist Tina Simkin. Mainly cloudy skies across Cape Breton with periods of rain. Anywhere from 10 to 20 millimeters of rain is expected throughout the day as temperatures reach highs near 18 degrees. Southeasterly winds, 40 gusting up to 60 kilometers per hour this afternoon. Lay-Souette wind warnings are in effect with gusts up to 90 kilometers per hour from Margaree Harbor to Bay St. Lawrence. Tonight it stays cloudy with a chance of showers this evening. Skies becoming partly cloudy overnight as temperatures drop down to 8 degrees.
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13: 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Yeah. With a book, I don't know. I've never done this before.
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12: The very funny stand-up comic Taylor Tomlinson talks about books, her own, and the books that shaped her. And novelist Taye Lim on what's wrong with rankings and why she hates top 10 lists.
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12: I'm Antonia Michael Downing. Welcome to The Next Chapter. Taylor Tomlinson is a stand-up comedian known for her four Netflix specials and for hosting the late-night show After Midnight. Her honest storytelling leaves people in stitches on the stage, but now she's bringing it to the page. See what I did there? Taylor, Taylor just released an essay collection called Actually Nevermind, all about how people are allowed to change their minds. In the book, she lets us into her brain discussing everything from love, religion, mental health, and it's full of creative observations and personal stories. A lifelong reader, she joins me today to talk about her favorite books and what it meant to write her own. Hello, Taylor. Welcome to The Next Chapter.
13: Hi, thank you so much for having me. I'm so excited to be here.
12: Hey, so as a stand-up comedian, you spend a lot of time writing bits and punchlines, jokes, material. How different was it to write a book?
13: Oh, it was completely

0: worth putting out into the world permanently. So to be publishing thoughts and jokes that, you know, a handful of people have read at this point and signed off on is terrifying and completely different. But at the same time, it was really nice to write in a way that like felt really special because it was just me and the book for months at a time.
1: Yeah.
0: And to have a creative project that was so solitary and private, I was a little scared that writing a book, which has been like a lifelong dream of mine, wouldn't live up to the hype in my head. And it really did. I really, really loved it.
1: The experience of doing it.
0: Yes, the experience of doing it. And yeah.
1: In a way, I think the danger, the scariness of stand-up is the immediate response.
0: Yes.
1: But in this, it sounds like you discovered a place where you kind of enjoyed having it to yourself for a while. But did you ever start to worry about, hey, is this any good? Like, how, like, am I going to put this out and no one's going to care?
0: Oh, I still feel that way right now. I feel that's the thing is when you try when you put out a stand-up special, you've tried it in front of thousands of people. Yeah. Across the country, across different countries. Like when I put out a comedy special, I go, if you don't like this, that's okay. But a lot of people told me it was funny. So I feel pretty confident. With a book, I don't know. I've never done this before. It's so subjective. I hope that it's good. I feel terrified that it's not, but I have also gathered from listening to interviews with many, many authors that you never seem to think the book is done or good enough or that you're a good enough writer.
1: Yeah.
0: So it sort of feels like, well, if I'm never going to feel that way or no, then I guess I just keep showing up and I keep doing my best and putting out what I think is my best right now. And I think that's what I have done with this book. I remember I was talking to my sibling a few weeks ago about this. And I said, you know what? No matter what, I had to write my first book. Like there was no way around that.
1: Right.
0: I had to write the first one and I've done that. And the other danger with writing a book, as far as like the quality of it, is you're really proud of yourself for just finishing one. So you go for a little bit, you go, if it's bad, at least I wrote a whole book, you know?
1: Like, yeah, because the number of people we know that finished a bad book versus people who never wrote one in the first place.
0: Yes.
1: By the way, if you're just tuning in, I'm chopping it up with Taylor Tomlinson, an incredible stand-up comedian who just wrote a book called Actually Nevermind. I love the title because I always say we live in the golden age of the know-it-all. It's like it used to be somebody be talking mess and you could call them and say, hey, wait a minute, here are the facts, but not in 2026. And I kind of feel like a lot of people have this toxic trait that they just can't ever admit they're wrong and they can't ever apologize also. Like, you ever have been around someone, they just can't ever apologize. So
0: yes,
1: I'm saying, I'm asking you, like, what made you choose this as your topic in this day and age?
0: Well, actually, never mind is something that I say a lot when I'm talking through things with my team or my friends or my family. When I'm trying to make a decision, I will often think I've come to one and halfway through talking it out, go, actually, never mind. You know what? Here's what I think we should do. I say it casually. I say it more seriously. An alternate title for this book could have been, but I could be wrong. Because that's what I say at the end of every opinion I have. But I could be wrong. I don't know. And it is a perspective that I didn't always have when I was younger. I wanted to be right and I wanted to be good and I wanted to be settled and sure. And getting to a place where I felt comfortable with the fact that I was going to change and evolve and grow and change my mind on things that I felt so sure about when I was younger, it was really hard for me to get there But once

0: I did, it was so much more relaxing to live in that space where you go, okay, this is what I think right now. This is what I believe right now. But that could change. I could be wrong. I'm always experiencing new things. I'm always meeting new people and I'm always being challenged and I'm always learning and growing. And I think anybody who is trying to be mature and flexible and wise has learned that lesson. And then beyond that, because I've always wanted to write a book like this, I, as someone who grew up on, these books by my favorite female comedians, where they write them usually in like their mid-30s, I wanted to have sort of a loose theme if I ever did it. And once I came up with the idea for, oh, I call it Actually Never Mind and make it all about the things that I've changed my mind about, because I was 30 when I pitched the idea for this book. And I had always thought that when I turned 30, I would be me. I like, that's it. You can write it in ink, set it in stone, send it to the printer. Like, that's my personality. And I was still having so many growing pains and I was changing so much as a person. And I was thinking, oh, maybe I want something totally different for my life. And I couldn't believe that I was still in that place. And I thought, wow, I've changed my mind about absolutely everything. And that theme is connective tissue throughout the book, and all these different essays about all these different topics and things I've gone through helped me organize the book and make me feel like it was time to write it. And also, I felt like, oh, well, I could write about anything if that was the theme, because it really is all
1: Yeah, it
0: encompassing.
1: gives you a broad canvas. And actually, never mind, you give some advice to writers struggling to come up with ideas, and you advise that, hey, go back and reread old books from your childhood. So I was curious, what's a book from your childhood that has stuck with you?
0: Oh, I'm so glad you asked. I had it ready. The Junie B. Jones series by Barbara Park, I was obsessed with as a kid. My mom used to read them to me out loud, and I've bought them as an adult because my old copies got lost in so many moves, and I've repurchased them and I've reread them, and they're so funny. And I remember there was a teacher I had, I believe in ninth grade, who assigned us a paper we had to write that I don't even remember what it was about. I think what I ended up writing was about how I didn't like my name. I didn't feel like my name, Taylor, fit me very well. And I'm not sure what the prompt was for that, but I remember he gave me an A on it and he wrote, "This was so funny. It reminded me of some of my daughter's favorite books, the Junie B. Jones series." And it was like the biggest compliment.
1: Now, as someone that grew up probably before you and not in North America, can you tell us
0: Yeah.
1: about the Junie B. Jones series?
0: It was just about this little girl in like kindergarten, first grade, and it's written the way kids talk. So there's like a lot of like all caps. It's not always grammatically correct, but it just sounds like a hilarious little kid talking and one who has very strong opinions about everything.
1: And you connected with it because of that?
0: Yes. Yeah, I connected with it because of that. And it made, I think when you read funny books as a kid or watch funny movies or watch funny TV shows or characters, it's aspirational for you. I mean, it makes you want to be funny as well. And so I always cite those books as like a very early example of me reading a book about a character that I was like, oh my gosh, she's so funny. I want to be like Junie B. Jones, even though she's kind of a mess
1: So
0: and
1: is
0: not,
1: that
0: really wasn't like me at all. Was kind of like a misbehaved kid, which I wasn't.
1: the birth of Taylor, the stand-up comedian, might be the Junie B. Jones books? Is that what you're
0: I
1: telling
0: think
1: us?
0: so. I
1: Okay.
0: really think so, yeah.
1: You heard it here first. We like to break news on the next chapter. Another early reading memory is your dad reading C.S. Lewis's Narnia books out loud to you. And C.S. Lewis, of course, in addition to Narnia, which is what he's known for, but if you grew up in a Christian household like we both did, you know, mm-hmm. Mare Christianity and the screw tape letters where it's mm-hmm. a demon writing. And I know you've lately been doing comedy around like leaving the church. So I'm curious, how have the Narnia books aged for you now that you're reexamining that legacy for yourself?
0: You know, my sibling and I went on a road trip a couple years ago and listened to The Magician's Nephew, I believe.
1: Mm-hmm, yeah.
0: And I think they've listened to some of the audiobooks more recently too. And we were like, these really do hold up. And I'm so excited for the Greta Gerwig version of Narnia. Yeah. I'm so excited for that. She did such a good job with Little Women, which was also very important during my childhood. But now we're like, well, she can take every part of my childhood, Greta Gerwig. I trust you with it. That's really how I feel.
1: Bring it to the screen. I love it. Another book that's really important to you is Bird by Bird by Anne Lamott. And that's a book mm-hmm. about writing and writing life. When did it come into your life and what lessons did you learn from it?
0: I read it in high school before I started doing stand-up. I really wanted to be like a young adult author. I really wanted to write like chapter books for kids.
1: Okay.
0: Probably because of Junie B. Jones in large part. And I had grown up reading like Harry Potter and Narnia and Inkheart and Aragon and all these books. And so that's really what I wanted to do. And I love a book about writing. And Bird by Bird, I think, is the first one I ever read because it's obviously the one that everybody recommends. And it's one I've gone back to many times over the years. And I think about lines from it all the time. Like there was, is it annoying if I read one?
1: No.
0: Do people do that?
1: This is Taylor Tomlinson, comedian, reading from one of her favorite books, Bird by Bird. By Anne Lamott.
0: I think perfectionism is based on the obsessive belief that if you run carefully enough, hitting each stepping stone just right, you won't have to die. The truth is that you will die anyway, and that a lot of people who aren't even looking at their feet are going to do a whole lot better than you and have a lot more fun while they're doing it.
1: Bars.
0: Which, it's so, so good. And it is something that I think about all the time because, as she says in the book, and we all know, like perfectionism gets in the way of writing that first draft that you need to get out. But this idea, I just never heard anyone say it like that, that you're trying to be perfect because you think it's going to protect you from from pain, from death, from everything. And not only is it not going to protect you, but everybody else is going to make mistakes and enjoy their life while you're trying so hard to do everything right. And I think that it's honestly like what so much of my book is about this idea of like deciding who you are and not wanting to stray from that because you want to be good and right, mm-hmm. as opposed to becoming who you are and exploring who you could be. And it holds you back in so many ways, this idea of being perfect, which is not real. Nobody can even attain that. You can't get there. That's not some place you will ever get.
1: I definitely wanted to talk about Station 11 by Emily St. John Mandel. Pretty important book to us here at CBC Books because it was on our Canada Read show. So I don't know if you know this, Taylor, but like only in Canada will there be a TV show, and it's a reality show where five people pick a book and then they fight it off and get voted off the island. Yeah.
0: That's amazing.
1: It's called Canada Reads, and she's an iconic Canadian author, obviously, Emily St. John Mandel. But yes, it's a great show.
0: Where is that available? I need to watch that.
1: You can look it up on CBC, cbc.ca. Just look up Canada Reads, and it's pretty awesome, and they really get into it. So the gloves come off.
0: Oh, my gosh. I'm so excited about that. I'm not a reality show person. Like, I can't watch people date on reality TV or, like, I can only watch like interior design, like competitions. That's all I can do. So
1: I like the cooking ones.
0: Right,
1: they're okay. Yes. But this is a reality TV Canadian style. So what drew you to this book though? Station 11. I'm curious.
0: So this book had been recommended to me for a long time, and I only read it last year. And so many people had recommended it to me, and I put it off because I just didn't, I didn't want to, after COVID, I didn't want to read about like the end of the world. Like I didn't, I was just like, I just don't want to live there, you guys, in my head for hours and hours. Like I was so scared during COVID. I really thought like, this is it. It's over. I certainly didn't think live entertainment would ever come back. I thought, well, that's the end. Like I remember talking about my job and going, you know, I got to do it for 10 years and that's amazing. And that's like, I really thought it was over. I was like, I was like, dancers only get 10 years usually. And maybe that's plenty. I was so lucky. I got to do it as long as I did. And I think what a global emergency like that also brought up for me was this feeling of like, what am I doing? I don't do anything helpful. Like, what is the point of comedy and entertainment? Like when you get really depressed as someone who works in entertainment, at least for me, I tend to go to like this, what am I doing? Like I should be a doctor or something. Mm-hmm. Like I should be trying to do something more important. And I remember, I think my aunt was the one who finally convinced me to read it because she was telling me how much she loved it. And she's like, no, it's like so hopeful. And that's not a word I usually associate with books like this, like these, you know, end of the apocalypse. World, like, yeah, with the apocalypse. So I was like, okay, that's interesting. And I also didn't know it jumped between timelines. So I it helped too that it wasn't all the sort of post-apocalyptic, right, post-viral timeline, to read a book about people who are traveling around doing theater for folks even after this horrific illness has just ravaged the human population. It just really made me feel so appreciative of entertainment and art, and put me back in that place of like, no, it is important actually. Oh, yeah. Like, this is why it makes us feel alive, and it makes us feel connected to each other, and it makes us feel like life is worth living even when things are really scary and dangerous and bad. I loved it so much, and it really lived up to the hype. Yeah. Because of course everybody feels that way about this book.
1: Amazing. So I know that you're a fan of Tina Fey's Bossy Pants. I want to ask you this. Did reading Bossy Pants, because you referenced before, you said, hey, your favorite comics wrote books in their 30s and here you are falling in their footsteps. How did Bossy Pants shape the writing of Actually Nevermind, your book?
0: Oh, gosh. I mean, I would never compare my writing to Tina Fey's because that would be an insult to Tina Fey's. But the influence that Bossy Pants had on me, I mean, Bossy Pants and Is Everybody Hanging Out Without Me, both came, Mindy Kaling's first book, okay, both came out when I was, Bossy Pants came out towards the end of my senior year of high school. Hmm. And Is Everybody Hanging Out Without Me came out, I think like the first couple months of my freshman year of college.
1: Right.
0: And then Amy Poehler's book came out a few years later, of course. And I remember those three being so huge for me. But of course, Bossy Pants being the first one. Like by that time I was doing stand-up. It was very important to me. It was something that I was wondering if I could turn it into a career or not. And to read a book by a female comedian who had done so much in the business and had gotten married and had a family and had been on this huge TV show and then created this huge TV show. And it's just so joke dense. Like Bossy Pants has so many jokes in it. Like that's why I wouldn't compare my book to it, because my book is not as funny as Bossy Pants. Bossy Pants is like hard joke after hard joke.
1: Like punchline per minute high.
0: It really is. It's like crazy. Nothing touches it. It really just blew my mind. And I know a lot of people felt that way. And then like not to sneak other books in there, but I group them all together. Like I remember telling my editor when I started working on my book, I felt like the publishers did try to warn me. I think a lot of publishers in these pitch meetings, actually, because I had all these pitch meetings with publishers, and they were like, writing a book is really hard. And I said, oh, I know. I read Amy Poehler's book,
1: Right.
0: because at the beginning of Yes, Please, she talks for a while about how hard writing the book was. And so I had that in my mind
1: Right.
0: kind of the entire time I was writing mine. And I think it actually set me up really well, because I found it to be much easier because I was expecting it to be so
1: Super
0: hard.
1: hard, yeah.
0: And then anytime it was really, really hard and I was stuck and I was exhausted or doubting myself, I would remember her writing about how hard it
1: It's
0: was.
1: supposed to be hard. So it's like,
0: Yes.
1: oh,
0: And I
1: this
0: would go,
1: is,
0: it's okay.
1: yeah, this
0: Yeah,
1: is how
0: it's
1: it
0: supposed to be
1: goes.
0: hard.
1: I love it.
0: Yeah.
1: Taylor Tomlinson is a stand-up comedian and the author of a very new minted book of essays called Actually, Nevermind. Taylor, it's been a pleasure and an honor to have you here. Please come back and I wish you all the success with your
0: I would
1: first
0: love
1: book.
0: to. This was so lovely. Thank you so much for having me. And thank you for the TV show recommendation, because I am going to go look that up right now.
1: I'm Antonio Michael Downing. You're listening to The Next Chapter. We'll be back after this break for news and weather.

It's 1:30 right now. Light drizzle and 15 in Halifax. Light rain and 11 in Sydney. Cloudy and 15 in Fredericton. And a light rain shower and 15 in Charlottetown. I'm Cassie Williams. Here's what's making news. Canadians getting ready to spend their winter in Florida might find themselves spending more than planned. Florida voters are debating whether to scrap residential property taxes and tax Canadians more instead. It's estimated that Canadians own about $60 billion U.S. worth of property in the Sunshine State. Critics warn that the Canadian population in the state cannot replace what will be lost if residential taxes disappear. Municipalities say it would cause a sudden hit to the public services, including law enforcement and 911 response times. And more than 3 years after a wildfire destroyed homes in a Tantallon neighborhood, the Halifax Regional Municipality says work is beginning on an egress route. Regional news at 2. Here's the weather forecast from Tina Simpkin. Environment Canada has Inverness County, Mabou, and North under a yellow warning for late Suet winds. Southeasterly winds gusting up to 90 kilometers an hour will end this evening. Tonight, cloudy with a chance of showers. Skies becoming partly cloudy overnight. Lows between 4 and 9. For tomorrow, a mix of sun and cloud, but a chance of morning showers for northern New Brunswick. Afternoon showers for southern New Brunswick. Winds westerly 40 gusting to 60, but gusts up to 80 along parts of the coast and eastern areas during the afternoon.

0: Hi, I'm Antonio Michael Downing, and you're listening to the next chapter on CBC Radio 1. Taya Lim is a writer, a teacher, and a provocative thinker. She wrote an article called Abolish the Top 10 List in the September-October issue of The Walrus Magazine, and it got me thinking. In a book world that's built on variations of the top 10 list, we knew that we had to talk to her and get into this some more. So right now, Taya Lim is across from me in the studio in Toronto. Welcome, Taya.
1: Hi, thank you so much for having me.
0: Thanks for being here. So, you know, top 10 lists, they have existed before, and rankings have existed before the internet. So what really bugs you about when it's applied to books in this
1: way? Right, yeah, because it's such a common way of talking about books, right? Even if you're not putting it in a top 10 list, it's very common to say something like, this is the best book I've read in a while, or here are, you know, the greatest books of the century so far, or this is my fave book of the summer. Mm-hmm. So it's very common. You'll hear it in sort of all walks of culture. And yet I would say that there's three reasons why it bugs me. So in the first place, and this is a little trivial, it's just kind of rude. it's sort of like the only way that you can say something nice about one book is by insulting all the other books.
0: Oh, you have no manners.
1: but I think a more significant thing is that when you talk about a book, basically in relation to the other books that came up with it, you're really never really talking about the book itself. You're kind of emptying out of any of it of its innate qualities. And you're just saying that, you know, compared to these other kind of books that just randomly happen to be published around the same time, I think that this one is better. So it winds up kind of impoverishing our ability to say anything meaningful about, you know, what MOVE does about the book. It's kind of like if I said to somebody, what's Antonio like? And they were like, well, I like him better than Bob. You know, that really wouldn't tell me anything about you. but when it comes down to it, I think what's really disturbing is that it's actually the logic of capitalism. Right, the logic of ranking, the logic of competition. Meanwhile, art and art making long preceded capitalism. So I think the question that I'm asking is, can we just talk about the books themselves, about what is special or meaningful or incomparable about the book itself? Because that's often when a book is really meaningful to us, that's what it is, right? It's a one of a kind. Mm-hmm. So let's not reach for a comparator. Can you just tell me what moved you about the book itself? And that might get us to, you know, a more meaningful discourse, whether it's a discourse we're just having with ourselves and trying to understand why something is meaningful to us or when we're talking to other people.
0: Yeah, it reminds me, I'm used to it in sports, where in sports, it really annoys me when they're always forcing the guests to pick who's going to win and predict what's going to happen.
1: Right.
0: And it's always kind of like you're warping the narrative, because as soon as you're forcing them to pick, they might pick one today, a different one tomorrow. Yeah. And then now they're committed to a narrative.
1: Yeah.
0: So now if they change their mind, well, you're not allowed to do that.
1: Right.
0: So, you know, here's the thing. I think about it like this. When we pick a favorite child, when a parent picks a favorite child, right? Right away, you're like, oh, man, those poor other kids.
1: Mm-hmm.
0: Who aren't the favorite.
1: It's true.
0: So what happens to those other books when we pick a favorite book?
1: Right. I mean, books are not people, so we can say that to begin with. But I really appreciate your analogy of sports, because even though, you know, you can't think of a field that's more commodified than sports, where people are literally, right, bought and sold. And yet, if you are a great fan of, say, basketball or, you know, soccer or something like that, what is amazing is the multiplicity of things that happen on the field and the way that the players interact with each other and the amazing things that they can do with their bodies. When all we're doing is talking about it through the language of prediction, which is actually just the language of betting, how much are we losing, right? And it's totally the same thing about books. Like, the thing that you can think about too is that when we're ranking books in terms of good, better, best, essentially what we're doing is we're insisting that books be pleasing. But when you really think about it, the books that are the most electrifying are often books that aren't pleasing. They're books that might be confusing. They're books that might provoke outrage. They might sort of produce something in front of us that we've never seen or thought about before. Mm-hmm. The idea of liking it or disliking it really is such a narrow and impoverishing way of thinking about a book.
0: Yeah, and a book that's pleasing today very often will be not pleasing tomorrow.
1: Later on, for sure.
0: And a book that's displeasing today, mm-hmm. very often we'll be like, oh, mm-hmm. we were kind of missing mm-hmm. a trick with that.
1: Right,
0: you know,
1: yeah.
0: Like you could say, like Octavia Butler, for example.
1: Right, yeah.
0: Like who's mm-hmm. a writer who... Mm-hmm. You know, back in the day, it was like, ooh, these are really weird books.
1: They're wacky. Now, yeah,
0: it's like Octavia Butler is the mm-hmm, standard mm-hmm. for writing that kind of
1: certainly,
0: fiction.
1: Certainly, because a really groundbreaking trait, a trait of a groundbreaking book, I should say, would be that it innovates, that it tells us something new, that maybe it talks about something that hasn't yet happened. A lot of writers right now, a lot of people working in the culture industries, basically anyone with a job is worried about being overtaken by AI. But mm-hmm. AI is a replication machine. The thing
0: ooh,
1: that humans
0: talk that
1: can
0: talk.
1: Do. Well, it's true, right? The things that humans can do is to write something new, is to do, whenever I'm working on a new novel, I say, well, it's easy. It's just like building a bridge, except it's a bridge that no one has ever seen or built before, right? So,
0: yeah.
1: But that really is the brief, right?
0: Yeah. And it's fun to have opinions on AI, but I think that's a really great point mm-hmm. in a world where we're really worried mm-hmm. about, you know, writing and the future creativity. Mm-hmm. And I think what you're saying is innovation is something that can't just be, it's apparently a requirement for literature.
1: It is for art and for literature.
0: But, you know, so if there's no staff picks in the library mm-hmm. or even on the next chapter, because we do staff picks too, or you can't go to your local independent bookstore or library yeah. and see some kind of spotlighting, how do we find out what to read?
1: Right. And, you know, the funny thing is that, you know, the CBC produces these wonderful lists every year, usually seasonally, right? Sort of.
0: And people love our lists.
1: Yes, and I've been on the lists. I think you've been on the list. Always happy to be on the list. Please keep putting me on the list.
0: we only hate lists we are not on.
1: No, that's actually so interesting that you should say that because, you know, when I posted this piece from The Walrus online, it got a big response, which I wasn't necessarily expecting. And one of the responders was the great Kinesia Lubrin, who said, are you upset that you're not on the list, or are you upset that there is a list? You know, can we sort of widen the scope from saying, like, it's not just about where I ranked, I don't want to be ranked at all.
0: Mm-hmm.
1: But to answer your question, it's not that I'm saying that there shouldn't be staff picks, right? And in fact, I remember a sweet old time, maybe about 15 years ago, when you would go into a bookstore and some bookstores still do this. I think Queen Books in Toronto does this. You would see little stickies right on the shelf right below
0: right.
1: a book, and it would tell you something about the book. It wouldn't say, this is in my top 10. It wouldn't just have a number. It would tell you something about the book. Was often something really funny. I don't just want to know if you thought it was good. You know, I want to know what you really thought. And when I love a book, I also want to know what other people really thought about it. Or if I hated a book, I want to know why other people loved it.
0: Yeah.
1: So it's more not so much saying you can't spotlight any books, but saying, can we talk about them in a way that isn't just like,
0: yeah.
1: you know, I think now when you go to bookstores, especially airport bookstores, if they just have numbers, right? They say, this is what's on our top bestseller list.
0: Yeah.
1: And they'll have 1, 2, 3, 4. And it's really, it's so kind of just really diminishing in a way, even
0: yeah.
1: though at the same time, as somebody who relies on my radio for subsistence, that's kind of the nature of it.
0: Well, let's talk about subsistence
1: mm-hmm.
0: because really, I think where this conversation is tilting mm-hmm. is towards the fact that if you are an artist creating work that's being published, then you are now in a business
1: yes.
0: built around your art.
1: Yes.
0: And those two things tend to have a bit of friction between the motivations of an artist
1: right.
0: versus the motivations of a, you know, a business.
1: Right. Yeah.
0: Those things are kind of at odds with, you know, art versus making money. So right. is there a better way to do this?
1: Well, I mean, the thing that you have to think about that is very disturbing about the point of time that we're in is I read a stat recently that it said something like in the past 25 years, 40% of books in publishing have been lost. I think if you look at media workers who are the people who will be covering the books that these publishing companies are looking at, you would see the same thing. You would see an incredible loss in jobs in journalism, most of them replaced often by gig work or contract work, right? Mm-hmm. So you have a situation where there's more books than ever, and far fewer people to work on them, and far fewer people to cover them, right? Everyone is sort of squeezed in every direction. Mm-hmm. So what winds up happening is that we do have these lists, which are usually, you know, a contract worker doing their best to try to sort of talk about some books. Or I think what we might see more diabolically is that everybody is fighting for attention. And so, yeah, exactly. So
0: it narrows. Yeah.
1: And so what the books that we only wind up talking about are the same kind of 5 to 10 books, because even if you are an influencer, right, a book influencer, even if you're one of those people, you still are under the thumb of the algorithm, right? If you want to talk yeah. about the backlist, if you want to talk about books that everyone isn't engaging with, then the algorithm will deselect you because people aren't going to your page.
0: So the result is they are all talking about the same books.
1: Exactly.
0: How would you advise us as readers who want to read widely
1: right.
0: and break out of
1: yeah.
0: that?
1: Yeah.
0: What would you say?
1: The thing that I would say is that so many things, you know, I talked just a little bit about how the business is set up. There are so many ways in which rankings and data is built into the business side. But when we're talking about readers, what we're talking about is people who are reading for leisure, right? Or reading is one of their hobbies, which may sound something trivial, but it's actually not trivial at all, right? A lot of the time, people's hobbies are the number one way that they stay themselves, right? And so what I would say is you can reject the logic of the labor market of ranking in your personal sphere, in your hobbies. You don't have to sort of think about books in terms of, you know, which one is the best, which one is the worst, or even have that kind of productivity mindset where you're like, I must read 20 books this year or something like that. If that's meaningful to you, go for it. But can you find a way to engage in books that sort of gets away from really the datifying impulses of our technology
0: yes.
1: and enables you to engage with those books as a human being, whatever that might mean. For me, that's just simply, you know, reading books. I joined a book club where we read alongside each other, and my friends were laughing at me because I was slower than everyone else because I was writing in the margins.
0: Mm-hmm,
1: so that's what
0: course.
1: I do. Like, I think of things and I try to work something out in the margins. So that's something that I like to do, right?
0: Mm-hmm.
1: And that's not thinking about the books in my article for The Walrus. I said, you're not a book expo catalog, right? Your job is not to sort of
0: right.
1: rank the books. For me, that's a different, I think, more fluid way of engaging with books. But everybody will have their own way, right? That there isn't sort of this pressure to put a number or a score, right, on all the books.
0: I love this idea of our hobbies being the things that keep us feeling like ourselves.
1: Exactly, yeah.
0: And
1: in this horrible world. And that's something really profound.
0: It is really profound. And I think that you, thank you for doing your part to broaden the kinds of experiences that we have with books, because I think you're speaking to something that a lot of people feel, but maybe they don't have the time to tease apart and to understand and to connect the dots. So we appreciate that. Taya Lim is the author of Abolish the Top 10 Books List in the September-October issue of The Walrus Magazine. And we are so lucky to have you here today.
1: Thank you for having me. I have a lot of opinions. Always happy to share them.
0: Fire opinions. I love it. And big out shout out to Kenesia Lubrin, who got the shout out earlier. We're going to shout her out again.
1: Yes, please.

0: Don Gilmore didn't grow up in Toronto, and maybe that little bit of distance sharpens his powers of observation about the city he's lived in for decades. The city is a backdrop and character in his novels, including his latest, Cherry Beach. It's a crime drama where a duo of cops set out to solve a double murder. Don is an award-winning journalist as well as fiction writer, and his memoir, To the River, won the Governor General's Award. Don Gilmore joins me now to talk about his book, Cherry Beach, and to recommend a companion read. Hello, Don. Welcome to the next chapter, sir.
1: Thank you for having me.
0: So you've written, and I'm very jealous of this lineup, children's books, history books, memoir, novels, of course. But why now for crime fiction?
1: Well, I'd always wanted to do crime fiction. You know, I had this phase in university where I was reading these kind of hard-boiled detective novels. It was kind of like an antidote to, you know, 19th century literature. And this would be like Raymond Chandler, Ross McDonald, Chester Hines, that crowd. And so I always thought, you know, it'd be fun to write one of these. And I mean, it turned out it's sort of fun to write one of these. I mean, one of the problems with these books is when you're writing literary fiction, you don't really have to have a plot. And there's lots of literary novelists that have never seen a plot. And but if you're writing crime fiction, you do have to have a plot. And I now have much greater respect for those people who are very good at plot, because it's much more complex than it looks, I would say.
0: Yeah. In fact, the intricately planned, closely detailed plot is kind of the feature of crime fiction novels and many genre fiction novels, actually.
1: It is. And, you know, I had a terrific copy editor who would point out, she'd say, well, you know, wouldn't there have been cameras in the underground parking lot, or wouldn't they have checked his phone to find the geolocation? And you'd suddenly think, oh, that's true. And then you have to kind of recalibrate the half the book to kind of accommodate these things. So, yeah, it makes for a complex world.
0: Wow, that's great. And how do you do that? How do you do plot? Do you get a big old piece of foolscap paper? Do you write on the walls? How do you make sure that all of that is coordinated?
1: I wish I had a system like that. But, you know, I read Stephen King's book on writing, and I would assume that he was someone who would have, you know, written out his plots. And he claimed he had never written out a plot in his life, that he just started with characters and then you see what happens with them. And I sort of did the same thing. And you know, I had, it starts off with a murder, and I had the idea of this character who was working at 51 Division, the police station in Toronto. And years ago, I had done a journalistic piece on 51 Division. And at the time, it was kind of the hardcore station. It was called the punishment station because the bad cops from all over the city got sent to 51
0: the
1: Division.
0: Punishment.
1: And so they were trying to change their image. So they brought in all these kind of young, earnest bicycle cops. These are kind of young guys or young women with sociology degrees. And they were doing what was called community policing. And it was going to be I think it was the first station they were going to try this in. So you had one station where you had like the hardest of the hardcore cops in Toronto. And then you had the opposite, the sort of progressive wing. And it was kind of this interesting interplay of like, how's this going to end? You know, which side wins? And so I spent a lot of time with them back. This would be almost 30 years ago. And so that sort of stuck with me. And then 51 Division ends up becoming kind of a character in this book.
0: Wow. And so you just kind of start with the characters and one thing leads to another, literally.
1: Exactly.
0: I love it. So I want to talk about Cherry Beach. So for those of you listening, if you don't know, Cherry Beach is a stretch of beach on Lake Ontario, downtown Toronto. It's in the title of the book. So how does Cherry Beach play into your story?
1: Well, 30 years ago when I was doing the piece on 51 Division, Cherry Beach was still a place, it was kind of a mythic place where police would bring down suspects and there would be these beatings and nothing good happened on Cherry Beach, that police would bring people down there and for these sort of unofficial interrogations, as they were called, and
0: extrajudicial interrogations.
1: Exactly, and it developed this reputation. It became a kind of to some degree, a kind of folk myth. There was even a song about it at one point. And I think it's been a long time since anyone has used Cherry Beach for that purpose. But it sort of reverberates through police culture to some degree. And I think, you know, among, you know, certain geographical areas in Toronto as well.
0: So a certain pedigree of Toronto police officer, when they hear Cherry Beach, it brings connotations of this sort of some shady dealings.
1: Exactly.
0: By the police. Okay. I love this. So at the center of your story is this a bit of an odd couple partnership. What was the hardest part about writing this partnership of cops paired together to solve this mystery?
1: Well, you know, I was looking at 51 Division again, and I noticed that not that long ago, they had a female Muslim officer who quit and is suing the department, claiming, you know, sexism and Islamophobia and other things. And you know, 51 Division is in a very complex neighborhood.
0: Yes.
1: And it's, I think, 71% or something, you know, it's a very, of, you know, immigrants. And so it's a very diverse neighborhood.
0: Right.
1: And the idea that you're losing some of the people that would look like the people who live in the neighborhood is a problem. And so I thought I'll kind of continue that theme to some degree, where the main character, Jameson Abel, is a kind of outcast and doesn't really fit in anywhere in this department. And he's paired with a woman of color. And I think the idea is they're going to sort of, if they don't cancel each other out, then at least they're kind of, they're not affecting anyone else. You know, that we'll
0: right.
1: put those two outcasts together.
0: Put the two liabilities paired them up.
1: Exactly.
0: Right. I love it. So as in your other novels, Toronto plays a central role, almost as a character, except this is a summer. This book is set in the summer. So how does this hot Toronto summer shape the story you're telling in Cherry Beach?
1: Well, I think the fact that the temperature is getting warmer, and like literally and figuratively, that this unsolved murder is kind of preying upon the city, and different factions are starting to use it for political aims, and so the murder keeps get kind of growing, and it's, you know, it's unsolved for weeks go by, and they still haven't solved it. They have a suspect, but they don't have anything else, and so the temperature is heating up in the department to kind of, you know, solve this, come in with a suspect, and then physically heating up. And you can sort of feel the idea that the city's getting ready to blow, kind of.
0: Wow. So as the temperature is heating up, so is the pressure.
1: Exactly.
0: Love it. I love it. So Cherry Beach is a novel. It's a literary crime story. You also brought in a suggestion for a companion read to go with it. And what's that title?
1: It's called Small Mercies by an American writer, Dennis Lehane. And one of the reasons I like his writing a lot, he's a wonderful writer, but this book in particular, which I read after I had finished my book, thank goodness, because there's a lot of parallels and you don't really want to be influenced. But his book is set in 1974, which is the year in Boston, and it's the year that a judge mandated the desegregation of the schools. And so most of the action takes place in the kind of iconic neighborhood of Southie, which is predominantly kind of white Irish Catholic neighborhood and quite poor historically. And so what you had was students from Southie would be bused to Roxbury, which was predominantly black neighborhood, and vice versa. And the result was a lot of violence and a huge drop in school enrollment because parents were, on both sides, were worried about their kids getting these buses and going into these hostile neighborhoods. So he has a murder set in that, against that backdrop. And the city of Boston, and particularly the neighborhood of Southie, become real characters in that book. And one of the things that I really loved about that book was, if you don't know the city at all, you really gain this glimpse into a part of the city that, you know, otherwise you would never see. And it's a really intense kind of portrait. He grew up in Dorchester, which is an adjacent neighborhood to Southie. And so it's a world he understands, and he paints a very compelling portrait.
0: Dennis Lehane, a very respected crime writer in the U.S., is this indicative, this book, Small Mercies, is this indicative of what he typically writes about?
1: Yeah, I think so, because you see it in, you know, he wrote a novel called Gone, Baby, Gone, which a bunch of his novels have been made into movies. That's one of them with Casey Affleck and Live by Night, Shutter Island, which... I think was a Martin
0: Scorsese
1: movie. I've
0: seen that movie as well, yeah.
1: Yeah, I was a bit confused, but maybe you understood more than I did. But, you know, he has a great ability to kind of illustrate a world through very vivid, vividly drawn characters.
0: Mm-hmm. Beautiful. And so you mentioned a little bit of, there were a lot of similarities between Small Mercies and Cherry Beach. So you're glad you read it after.
1: Yeah.
0: I can relate to that. And I guess Boston is a character. Well, Southie is a character in Small Mercies, the way Toronto is a character in Cherry Beach. But what other similarities were there?
1: Well, the racial component, you know, I think is a big one, because I have the same thing in my book where, you know, there's two murders. There's a young white woman and a young black woman. And what happens is it becomes a kind of racial issue, and from various forces, from various sides, are looking at this and interpreting it in very different ways. And there's a bit of that certainly in Small Mercies, you know, especially the desegregation is kind of deeply in the background, but it kind of informs so much of what's going on.
0: Mm-hmm. I feel that. So Dennis Lehane, he's written a lot of reoccurring characters over a series of crime novels. This is your first crime novel. Do you plan on bringing these two detectives back?
1: You know, I would like to bring them back because, you know, at the end of it, my main character is also a kind of, you know, burgeoning chef. He's you know, he likes to cook and he wants to learn more about cooking. And I thought maybe he could go to Europe on one of these cooking classes and there could be a murder there. And so we could go there. And of course, his ex-partner ends up becoming mayor of Toronto. And so...
0: Oh, wow.
1: I thought, you know, that would be something to follow as well. And so, yeah, I would love to do a follow-up.
0: Yeah, it sounds exciting. I'd love to read a follow-up. Don Gilmore is the author of Cherry Beach, and a novel he recommended today as a companion read is Small Mercies by Dennis Lehane. Thanks a lot for dropping by. I appreciate it.
1: Thank you.
0: That's all for today. Jacqueline Kirk is our wonderful senior producer, with Lisa Matthews and Trevor Carter. Aaron Balser is the executive producer of CBC Books. And thanks this week to Hannah Barker and the CBC Books digital team. I'm Antonio Michael Downing. Thanks for pulling up, and we'll kick it with you next time.

0: This is CBC Radio 1, 90.1 FM in Bay St. Lawrence. 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
1: The assault on truth is intensifying. So says intellectual historian Marcy Shore. The point isn't to make us believe any one thing, but to weaken belief in anything. Coming up on Ideas.
2: This is CBC News. It's 2 o'clock. Good afternoon. I'm Cassie Williams. Here's what's making news this hour. For the first time in its 120-year history, Antigonish's hospital is no longer affiliated with the Sisters of St. Martha's. Last week, it officially became the Antigonish Memorial Regional Hospital. That could pave the way for previously prohibited services, like abortion, to be offered. Andrew Sampson has that story.
3: Nova Scotia's last Catholic hospital is no more. The Sisters of St. Martha have been stewards and spiritual advisors at the hospital in Antigonish since they first opened it in 1906. But now, Sister Brenda Lee Boisvert says amid an aging congregation, they're moving on.
4: It's time for something new, and we feel like we gave our best, so it's time for someone else to pick up that mantle.
3: Abortion access advocate Martha Painter says that means there's nothing standing in the way of abortions being done at the newly renamed hospital.
5: I don't anticipate that will happen overnight, but there have long been individual health professionals who are very keen and are very capable to provide this service. And now the environment is conducive to them making the changes that will facilitate that access.
3: But Nova Scotia Health says there's no current plans to offer them. It does say it's reviewing services, however, to see how they align with what's offered elsewhere in the province. They say any changes made will be done in tandem with staff and physicians. Andrew Sampson, CBC News, Halifax.
2: Charlottetown's former deputy CAO is suing the city for wrongful termination. Scott Maservey was in the role for less than a year around 2018. He's the whistleblower who says he was fired after raising concerns to his boss, then CAO and former Halifax mayor Peter Kelly. Nicola McLeod has the latest.
6: Scott Maservey's lawyer calls his client's 2019 firing both an injustice and a cover-up. CBC has previously reported on Charlottetown's two deputy chief administrative officers fired under Peter Kelly, who was fired himself in 2022. Both believe they were let go after they raised concerns about the city's finances. Many of Maservey's issues flagged in a whistleblower complaint were validated by a forensic audit, and Maservey originally filed a small claim for $13,000 related to alleged unpaid severance. But earlier this year, that claim was upgraded to wrongful termination. He's now asking the city for over $1 million. In its statement of defense, the city firmly denied everything in Maservey's claim. It said the deputy CAO didn't make it past the probation period because of his communication tone, style, and political acumen. That was not up to the city standard. Maservey is one of two former city leaders to file suits of wrongful termination against the city. The former fire chief is also suing for wrongful dismissal and defamation. None of the allegations have been proven in court. Nicola McLeod, CBC News, Charlottetown.
2: And the New Brunswick Special Care Home Association is investigating the experiences of patients waiting for long-term care placements. More than 1,200 New Brunswickers are currently on the list, and 560 of them are waiting in hospital. Joe Power says his father spent 8 months in hospital in St. John last year, including some time in a dementia unit. Power says his father lost a lot of weight during his stay and started to look like a homeless person because he was never shaven. He says there are no updates from the hospital, and there was no way for family members to call in to check on him. Power says when he was able to visit, he'd often find his father had been moved to a new room without his television, photographs, or reading glasses.
7: Usually it would be either he moved or something's wrong, or, you know, his bed sheets would be dirty, he wouldn't have drinks, like just it was inhumane. Like, he was just a number. Like, and when I say this stuff, I'm not like trying to like disrespect the nurses or anything like that. Like, a lot of them do care. It's more or less just the system that's broken. Like, they're unorganized and understaffed, is my opinion.
2: The Special Care Home Association says nearly two-thirds of those waiting for long-term care need specialized memory care or generalist care for frailty, both of which can be provided in special care homes. The group is working with the province to try to ensure families are advised of all of their options.
8: Hi, I'm CBC meteorologist Tina Simkin. Mainly cloudy skies across Cape Breton with periods of rain. Anywhere from 10 to 20 millimeters of rain is expected throughout the day as temperatures reach highs near 18 degrees. Southeasterly winds, 40 gusting up to 60 kilometers per hour this afternoon. Lay-Sweat wind warnings are in effect with gusts up to 90 kilometers per hour from Margaree Harbor to Bay St. Lawrence. Tonight it stays cloudy with a chance of showers this evening. Skies becoming partly cloudy overnight as temperatures drop down to 8 degrees.
9: I'm Nala Ayed, and this is Ideas in the Afternoon.
10: I'm very grateful to have the chance to speak at a human rights museum, not only because there are very few of them, you know, in the world, but also because I feel like there is a crisis of a basic moral intuition of human rights.
9: Intellectual historian Marcy Shore speaking at the Canadian Museum for Human Rights in Winnipeg. She is one of three American academics who are prominent critics of Donald Trump, who now teach at the University of Toronto's Monk School of Global Affairs and Public Policy.
10: I'm also quite grateful for the land acknowledgement. Being an American at a heartbreaking moment when in our own country we've kind of gone in the opposite direction, you know, not of acknowledging the crimes of times past, but rather of, you know, attempting to pretend that they didn't happen. As I'm sure you've heard, what, for instance, one is allowed to say about slavery in Florida public schools now is that sometimes slaves learn skills that were beneficial in other aspects of their lives. And obviously none of these things, you know, like what was done to Indigenous communities, can ever be made okay. I mean, I'm a historian. I know you can't go back and fix the past, but we can acknowledge it. We can at least look at the truth with eyes wide open. You know, and for me, that's a very important starting point.
9: One important starting point for Marcy Shore was combing through communist archives in Poland and Czechoslovakia in the 1990s. And what she found as a fact-finding historian reminded her of a work of fiction, the last chapter of Margaret Atwood's dystopian novel, The Handmaid's Tale.
10: You shift in that last chapter to you're 100 years or so in the future, and suddenly you're at an academic conference of historians who have found this document by the handmaid, and they're sitting around a table discussing it, and they're doing everything right. But there's something chilling about it, because you've just read this long, wrenching story about the handmaid, you know, and now you're in the future when it is a historical document and when these people are historical objects as opposed to subjects. And so all through the 90s, I felt like I'm in that last chapter. You know, I'm the one sitting there in the archives reading desperate letters, you know, by people who are often going to die gruesome deaths. You know, who are writing, you know, their last words to their child or their father or their partner. And here I am kind of analyzing them, interpreting them, trying to have a kind of objective analytical distance.
9: Coming up, you'll hear my conversation with Marcy Shore. But first, her lecture, given in April 2020.

So what did we learn in all this time of digging stuff out of the archives about the totalitarian experiences of the 20th century? And the first thing I want to say is that when we talk about authoritarianism, fascism, genocide, concentration camps, imperialism, colonialism, all of these concepts that historians and social scientists use, they're all hermeneutic and heuristic devices. No two historical moments are ever exactly the same, just like no two human beings are ever exactly the same. Nevertheless, I think there are reasons why it's useful to use these categories. And for, you know, for the philosophers out here, I'm going to use a Kantian analogy. So Kant had this idea, you know, of brokering a compromise between philosophers who thought that knowledge comes from reason and philosophers who thought that knowledge comes from sensory data and our impressions of the world that are coming to us. And Kant says that concepts, these concepts that our reason has, kind of on its own, without the intuition from the sensory impressions of the world, are empty. But, he says, all those sensory impressions and intuitions we get from the world, without concepts, they're blind. We don't have any way to process the irreducible particularity of the world without having certain kinds of frameworks and lenses that allow us to make certain kinds of comparisons. So I'm always telling my students, you know, when we use the word fascism, and I'm comfortable using the word fascism about the present moment, we shouldn't fetishize it. You know, we can draw up a list of reasons why it's not exactly the same as Mussolini's Italy or as the Iron Guard in Romania or as Nazi Germany, but there are reasons why these are useful hermeneutic categories that help us understand reality by means of comparison. I want to go through some of the kind of classic characteristics of these 20th century fascist regimes, totalitarian regimes, just to kind of put them in our heads so we can think about things that are now playing themselves out. I'll start with something that might be slightly less obvious to people who haven't spent a ridiculous amount of time immersed in the 1930s, as I have as a historian of the 1930s. But one of the things that was very characteristic of what was happening in Europe in the 1930s was that there was a polarization of the political spectrum. The left was becoming more radical, the right was becoming more radical, and the center was melting into air. And one of the things that happened was that there was an old right, let's call it. This is what historians of the 1930s often call it. There was an old right. There were the old conservatives, the old traditional 19th century style conservatives. We can kind of think about them, to use an imperfect, perhaps slightly inappropriate analogy, as like the kind of, I don't know, brandy drinking, cigar smoking, stereotypical elitist white men who belong to the country club that has never really taken members of color or Jews or immigrants or anything like that, but wouldn't actually go out in the streets and lynch anyone. You know, like that kind of old right conservative who believed in certain kinds of traditions and private clubs, but, you know, weren't necessarily, you know, out to like have orgiastic massacres. And then there's a new right, a new fascist right that comes. And for those of you who know the 1930s, this was like the relationship between General Antonescu and the Iron Guard, or Admiral Horthy and the Arrow Cross, between the old German conservatives and the Nazis. Then this new right comes, the new fascist right, you know, who have no qualms about getting their hands dirty and engaging in orgiastic violence. And it takes the old right some time to realize that the new right is not just a more animated, energetic, vigorous version of themselves. And I mention this to preface the fact that the first moment when I panicked about my own country, and let me first say I'm not an expert on American politics. Most of my career I spent trying to explain Eastern Europe to, you know, English speakers, to North Americans. You know, I'm American, but I was not trained as an Americanist. I was trained as a historian of Eastern Europe. But the moment when I panicked about my own country was in 2008, when John McCain chose Sarah Palin as his running mate, which some of you might remember.

And to me, she was a character right out of the 1930s. And John McCain was a classic figure of the old right. You know, I'm a person of the left. I was never going to vote for McCain. But he was not crazy. He was not morally insane. I mean, he had many positions I disagreed with, but he did have a sense of restraint. He came from a different tradition. And it took him some time to realize what he had unleashed and to get scared. You know, and when I listened to him give that concession speech when Obama won, I felt like some part of him was actually relieved. You know, Sarah Palin, in contrast to John McCain, lived in a completely fictitious world in which anything was possible, and she would happily rile up a mob to lynch someone. And I could feel that then. And then I very naively thought, when they lost, I thought, okay, like, thank God the danger has passed. And I thought at the time that Tina Fey, as some of you may know, who is a Saturday Night Live actress who was doing impersonations of Sarah Palin, which were brilliant, I thought she should have gotten the Nobel Peace Prize, in all seriousness for her role, and in their having lost the election. But what I didn't appreciate was that something had been unleashed that wasn't just going to go away, and that continued to percolate. And so when Trump then, 8 years later, appeared on the scene, 7 years later, I was an early panicker for various reasons. Not because I'm smarter than other Americans, but because I've been following Eastern Europe. You know, both the Eastern Europe of the 30s, and then the post-Soviet rise of a kind of postmodern neo-fascism in Russia, which I'll talk about in a few minutes. So there was the naivety of the old right vis-a-vis the new right. Which we're seeing now. There is the insight we get from Victor Klemper, the German Jewish philologist who survived largely thanks to his non-Jewish wife in Nazi Germany, kept a meticulous diary and published a book on the language of the Third Reich. If you haven't read it, I recommend it to everyone. I started going back and teaching it again after Trump won in 2016. And he has various famous lines in that book, one of which is, words can be like tiny doses of arsenic. They are swallowed unnoticed, appear to have no effect, and after a little time, the toxic reaction sets in after all. And I started thinking about that a lot when Trump came on the scene, that suddenly there was a different kind of language being introduced into a mainstream political space. There was a vulgarity, there was a violence, there was a crooked Hillary, and lock her up and grab her by the and the very fine people, on both sides of the white supremacist rally in Charlottesville and the whole countries of Haiti and Africa, drain the swamp, losers, enemies, witch hunt, haters, fake news, the deep state, the immigrants were monsters, predators, the protesters were animals and traitors. This or that was sad with an exclamation point. And I could feel how that, like, this language of vulgarity, the language of violence, the language of dehumanization, how it had been unimaginable in that kind of mainstream public space, and then suddenly it was everywhere. And it, in a way that, people have started to normalize it before they're really aware of it. You see the cult of the leader, what the Germans like to call the Führerprinzip, that, the leader is this larger than life figure. And people thought Americans were immune to that or inoculated, that we somehow drank in our liberal democracy with our mother's milk. And then suddenly you see, J.D. Vance stand up and say, we can't ignore the president's desires for Greenland. We can't ignore the president's desires. He has a whim, he has an impulse, like suddenly we need to invade Greenland. We need to take Greenland, which is greeted enthusiastically by some 25% of the American population, which I strongly suspect overlaps with the 25% of the American population who a year earlier had had no idea there was such a place as Greenland. And suddenly, we can't ignore the president's desires. We're in this Nero-like, Ceausescu-like world, people would call Ceausescu, the genius of the Carpathians, the Danube of thought. And then you have, Trump's own social media post. I am the greatest president ever. I have stopped 8 wars. I have created the greatest economy. All the doctors give me perfect marks. I've aced all the cognitive tests. He renames everything after himself.
this has happened before. Like we have, if you go back even as late as the 1980s and like read about Ceausescu's Romania, it's very, very similar.

you have another aspect. You have a mythologization of the past. This idea that there was some glorious past in which naturally our own nation was always innocent, martyred, grand, you know, destined for greatness. In Polish, you call this politica historyczna, historical policy. There is even an attempt, there is an attempt to make it a criminal act, you know, punishable by imprisonment, to so-called impute to the Polish nation participation in or organization of or responsibility for communist or Nazi crimes. So this failure to look at the past with eyes wide opened, you know, and to acknowledge crimes just plays directly into these fascist-like regimes, you know, in the present. And I'm watching this in a really heartbreaking way play out in my own country as, you know, books are purged from libraries. You know, they took away, they purged from libraries Harper Lee's To Kill a Mockingbird, you know, which for those of you who don't know it, it's a Bildungsroman. It's a coming-of-age novel that received the Pulitzer Prize in 61, told by a young girl who is living in a small town in Alabama where a black man is faced falsely accused of raping a white woman. And it is a classic of American literature. You know, and it speaks to a moment that is desperately relevant and all too real. And I look at this mythologization of the past as a kind of classic characteristic both of fascism as it comes to us from the 20th century and as something that is at the heart of the current pathology of Russia, which is something else that is wrenching and heartbreaking. You know, what one of my Ukrainian friends has called the anthropological catastrophe of Russia, and what some really brilliant, you know, Russian thinkers like Sergei Lebedev said, that the fundamental underlying factor is a failure to look Soviet crimes in the eye, you know, and say, we did this. We did this, or we were complicit, or we were implicated, even if we are victims, and we have to grapple with that. Otherwise, we can't move forward. Two of my Ukrainian philosopher friends, Volodymyr Yermolenko and Tanya Ogarkova, wrote recently about the problem in Russia is there's crime without punishment and punishment without crime. So you have one class of people who are like these ubermenschen oligarchs who can commit the most egregious crimes, you know, and do whatever they want to people with impunity because there's no accountability. And then you have the masses of ordinary people who can be taken away, you know, and punished and abused for no reason at any moment because they're helpless. And in both cases, you're lacking a responsible subjectivity. In both cases, you have a crisis of subjectivity, that you don't have a population of people that feels a sense of agency and responsibility and accountability for individual actions. And I worry this is where we're going in my country. Viktor Klemperer writes, you know, how effortlessly people with harmless, average dispositions adapt to their environment. I thought one of the most profound things that was said after the first Trump election in 2016 was by the British comedian John Oliver, who right after the election said, you know, on his, you know, weekly show, he said, and this is political satire, but it was also very serious, he said, everybody get out a post-it note and write, this is not normal, and put it on your refrigerator. Because a few months from now, you're going to start thinking things are normal, and you're going to forget that they're not. You know, and I thought it was actually one of the most profound observations, because historically that's how it happens. The borders recede. The thing that was completely inconceivable suddenly becomes the new normal, and suddenly you can wrench a three-year-old away from their parents on the U.S.-Mexican border and throw that kid in a cage, you know, and people accept it as normal. One final aspect of these fascist-like, these totalitarian regimes is that they are regimes in which there are no longer innocent choices because everyone is implicated. The line between resistance and collaboration can become very fluid. That results in a kind of widespread moral compromise and demoralization. It's part of the demonic nature of these regimes, that it can implicate everybody, that it can make people feel that in order to get along, in order to protect one's children, in order to protect one's student, you have to make compromises with the forces of evil. And therefore, nobody has a clean space in which to stand, and it sucks away people's ability to kind of mobilize their moral indignity.
Okay, so that's all that's old. Let me now spend a few minutes telling you what I think is new, because one of the things I've been thinking a lot about the current moment is, okay, like, what is a kind of historical recurrence, you know, if in an altered form, and what really is a break from what we saw before? I think we have something fundamentally different and fundamentally postmodern. Whether we call it neo-fascism or neo-totalitarianism or post-truth or, you know, this idea that you're not instilling, you know, you're an alternative, seamless, internally coherent, teleological vision of reality. You are undermining people's faith that there is any such thing as truth at all. You know, leaders like Trump and Putin are not telling us where we're going. There's no real eschatological vision. You know, I remember, you know, being a graduate student in the 90s and some of these senior historians of communism saying, okay, the big secret we find out when they open the Stalinist archives about the communist, they were actually communist. Like, they actually believed in this vision. I mean, now we have a different kind of assault on truth. Now we have an attempt to undermine any belief that there is such a thing as truth. People are being so overwhelmed that, okay, there are these facts, there are alternative facts, there's reality, there's AI-generated reality, there's things that maybe started out in reality but were kind of AI-enhanced, and you kind of just, like, you know, give up on the fact that there is even any distinction anymore. It's a very different kind of propaganda. Another thing that goes with this post-truth is something that in Slavic languages is called obnazhenie, which is laying bare, and in which the anthropologist Natalia Rudakova calls cynical disinhibition, which is like you no longer try to hide the atrocities and the crimes. You just lay it all out there. When there was a nuclear submarine in Russia that sank in August 2000 after exploding in the Barents Sea, and Putin refused rescue offers from foreign countries, Larry King asked him, you know, what happened? And he's like, it sank. And this is what, basically, how Trump responded very recently, you know, when he had Mohammed bin Salman, the crown prince of Saudi Arabia, who's been determined to have ordered the murder of Jamal Khashoggi, and a reporter said to him when he was, you know, hosting him and fawning over him at the Oval Office and asked him about Khashoggi's murder, you know, and Trump is like, well, things happen. Things happen, like you assassinate people. So this cynical disinhibition, this, like, you're not even attempting, you know, to pretend that you're not doing these disgusting things. You're just laying it all out there. You know, I mean, Trump comes out and says that, like, oh, Robert Mueller just died. Good. I'm glad he's dead. You know, and then very recently, in fact, I think just, you know, a week or so ago, Trump tweets, a whole civilization will die tonight, never to be brought back again. Speaking about Iran, of course. I mean, this, of course, is admissible evidence of intention to genocide in The Hague. And he's just throwing it out there. And I think this, paradoxically, has crippled the opposition, because you're used to digging up the thing that's hidden. But the thing that's frightening is not the details that we don't yet know, but what has been normalized. You know, this shamelessness. And so this boundary that has been dissolved, you know, between truth and lies, which I think is connected to the dissolution of other boundaries, to the dissolution of the boundary between the real and the unreal and the human and the non-human and life and death. You know, we're in this world where people like Putin and the Chinese president Xi Jinping, you know, are on this hot mic talking about how they're going to live forever. There's going to be immortality. And Elon Musk thinks that we're all just living in a simulation. And Peter Thiel has arranged to have his body cryonically preserved so it can be resuscitated. I mean, like, we're in this world inhabited by people who don't actually believe in death, and so life has no weight. You know, when Trump screams at, you know, at Zelensky in the Oval Office, you're not holding any cards. And Zelensky is like, we're not playing cards. This is actually a very profound exchange, because for Zelensky, life is real because death is real, because he's facing it every day, and he knows that these people's lives are his responsibility. And I think this absence of a boundary has taken us into this realm of nihilism that is terrifying. Hannah Arendt wrote that grasping the essence of Nazism meant understanding the creation of factories to produce corpses.
And I feel like today grasping the essence of Putinism and Trumpism means understanding the creation of factories to produce fictions, understanding the troll factories. When Karl Marx observed that history tends to repeat itself first as tragedy, then as farce, he arguably had a good observation, but the problem is that the farcical in no way excludes the tragic because the corpses keep piling up pitilessly. Okay, thank you.

0: Historian Marcy Shore. Her talk was titled Thoughts from a Post-Truth World, delivered at the Canadian Museum for Human Rights in Winnipeg. Ideas in the Afternoon continues in a moment. Stay with us.
1: It's 2:30 right now. Light drizzle and 16 in Halifax, light rain and 12 degrees in Sydney, mostly cloudy and 16 in Fredericton, and a light rain shower and 14 in Charlottetown. I'm Cassie Williams. Here's what's making news. After fighting against a large data center project near their homes for a year, residents of a West St. John community are now worried about plans for a second. Lorneville residents discovered the mention of a second proposal in a right to information request. And new rules take effect today for bulk shipments of PEI potatoes heading to the United States for processing and repackaging. According to the Canadian Food Inspection Agency, buyers need to have a compliance agreement before the potatoes can enter the U.S., and they'll have to use a carrier approved by U.S. Customs. CFIA says it has advised PEI producers to speak to their customers and review their transportation plans. Regional news at 3. Here's the weather forecast from Tina Simpkin. Environment Canada has Inverness County, Mabu, and North under a yellow warning for Lacouet winds. Southeasterly winds gusting up to 90 kilometers per hour ending this evening. Tonight, cloudy with a chance of showers this evening. Skies becoming partly cloudy overnight. Lows between 4 and 9 and southwesterly winds 20 gusting to 40. For tomorrow, a mix of sun and cloud. A chance of showers in the morning for northern New Brunswick and showers in the afternoon for southern New Brunswick. Highs of 9 to 13. Winds westerly 20 gusting to 60 but up to 80 in certain parts.
0: Welcome back to Ideas in the Afternoon. I'm Nala Ayed. Marcy Shore is the chair in European Intellectual History at the Monk School of Global Affairs and Public Policy at the University of Toronto. As you have heard in her lecture, Marcy Shore is highly attuned to the signs of fascism and authoritarianism, signs she has been witnessing in the United States for nearly two decades. She joined me in our Toronto studio just as the 2026 school year was beginning. I think when we spoke last time, you had just recently moved to Canada.
2: Yes.
0: How's it going?
2: I am very grateful to be in Canada. I do feel guilty for having absconded from my own country at a moment of fascist takeover, but I'm very grateful to be here. And I'm very grateful that the Monk School has given me a really good structure to do what I can do.
0: I want to go to the beginning of your lecture that you gave in Winnipeg, which is my birthplace, by the way.
2: Oh.
0: Yeah, I love Winnipeg. It's my home. So I want to go to your talk, at the very beginning of your talk, you say that while no two historical moments are exactly the same, you are now comfortable, as you just demonstrated, using the word fascism to describe what we've been seeing on the world stage. Are you able to tell me to take me to the moment, the very moment that you decided that you are comfortable using that word?
2: I was comfortable quite early. I can't remember the first time I used fascism vis-a-vis Trump, but I definitely remember using it the morning after the 2016 election, because a colleague in Poland asked me if I could write something immediately with my unmediated raw thoughts after the election. So this was a Wednesday in 2016. I was writing this in Polish, but I remember saying, like, I have to confront the fact that this was a legitimate election and Americans voted for this fascist. I distinctly remember writing that. And not with any ambivalence at that point of using the word. Now, I would have to dissect my notes and journals from the months beforehand to know the moment when it came to me, but it was not difficult for me to do.
0: It came easily.
2: It came easily in the sense that, you know, all of these concepts, let's say fascism, colonialism, imperialism, genocide, authoritarianism, totalitarianism, you know, they are hermeneutic devices and heuristic devices. They allow us to mediate between the singular and the universal. Mm-hmm. You know, and without these mediating devices, we drown in the irreducible particularity. So we need these frameworks. We shouldn't fetishize them.
0: Why not?
2: Because when we fetishize them, then we don't see the differences and we don't see the nuances. Like when the Holocaust Museum decided after AOC called the camps at the U.S.-Mexican border where we were taking children from their parents and locking them up, she called them concentration camps, and the Holocaust Museum said, you are not allowed to use analogies. I said, to say you're not allowed to use analogies is to say you're not allowed to think. Metaphors, analogies, concepts, all of this terminology, categories, that's how we process the world. It's always imperfect.
1: Always.
2: It's necessarily imperfect, so we have to be aware of that. But that doesn't mean we can't use it.
1: Yeah.
2: Our colleague Jeff Goldfarb, who is a sociologist at the New School, co-curated this forum with us, which was called The Uses and Disadvantages of Historical Comparisons for Life. You know, and we talked about, well, okay, if you come up with 12 classic characteristics of fascism, say you take a case like Italian fascism or Croatian fascism or Nazism, you know, do you need all 12 in order to use the word? Yeah. 10 out of 12? 6 out of 12?
1: Is there a checklist?
2: Is there a checklist?
1: Yeah.
2: You know, we can, I mean, that's a little bit what I mean by not fetishizing. Like, we need to be able to use these insights into what's similar to give us an intuition for the moments when things can go dark. You know, and there are things you know from these historical examples, like the way that things go step by step. You know, that when Alexander von der Bellen, the Austrian president, was present several years ago at a commemoration of the liberation of Auschwitz, he said, you know, Auschwitz ist nicht von Himmel gefallen, which means Auschwitz did not fall from the sky. It was one step and then another step and then another step. Toni Morrison talks about this. And so it's not that you make the first step and you know you're going to be in the gas chamber, but you know where it could go. And that's enough that I think we're justified in sounding an alarm.
1: Yeah. I'm glad you bring up knowing and awareness, because that is one of my biggest questions. We are likely more aware of these step-by-steps today, I'm hazarding a guess here, than our forebearers, that we have some kind of edge in this incredible information environment to know that we are going step-by-step in a certain direction. So let me ask you kind of a stark question. Does the awareness even matter in our moment right now?
2: It's an excellent question, and I ask myself that constantly. You would think that the fact that we know things should be able to prevent it from happening again. You know, that famous slogan of never again. You think, well, now that we know, that should make it stop. But it turns out that knowing doesn't make it stop.
1: Yeah. Is that inevitable? As a state of being?
2: I like to think that nothing is inevitable. You know, as a historian, I try to believe that nothing is inevitable.

0: You issued another warning for us in your lecture about the dangers of mythologizing the past. The extreme right often fixates on the past, either kind of as a humiliated victim or as a glorious victor, whereas often the extreme left seems to fixate on the future. So the Khmer Rouge in Cambodia starting from year zero, or Chinese communists overturning the old world order. Why do you think these political extremes look in these opposite directions?
1: It's a very interesting question, the way that they use temporality. The left, in many ways, especially coming from Marxism, that comes from Hegel. It comes from a teleological notion of history, that history is not just meandering here and there, that it has a direction, that it is proceeding towards a kind of telos. Yeah. And for Hegel, history is a slaughter bench at which things have to be sacrificed, in order for its rational direction to play itself out. So a lot of that in the left-wing tradition comes from Hegel, and comes from that idea of seeing things move. It also comes from, an Enlightenment idea of historical progress, which was very cheerful, which was very optimistic. Nationalism comes much more from a romantic rebellion against Enlightenment. But Enlightenment had this idea that you could model all of human history and social and political life basically on the hard sciences. Like physics, Newton was the model for everything. And I can give you an example about this.
0: Sure.
1: When I was, at the Winnipeg Human Rights Museum, which was just a phenomenally constructed museum, it was beautiful. And clearly they wanted to tell a story about the historical progress of human rights. And they have, a whole exhibit that tries to take you through this history. But they were unfortunately thwarted because it's a situation in which you want to tell a story about an arc of progress. But really, it's a one step forward, half a step back. Sometimes it's two steps forward, three steps
0: yes.
1: back. Like, things are not going the way you want them to go.
0: Human rights are not in fashion right now.
1: No, they're not. Yeah. And that was clearly, that was what they were dreaming about telling that they could not in good conscience tell. And coincidentally, right around the time that I was in Winnipeg, my father-in-law had to have a pacemaker installed, and it was a fairly minor procedure and he's fine and everything was okay. But my daughter was worried about her grandfather. The word pacemaker sounded kind of scary. And about 2 weeks later, right after I was in Winnipeg, we were in Pennsylvania visiting her other grandfather, my father. And my father is a retired physician. And it suddenly came into my head. I said, Dad, can you tell Talia how pacemaker works? Maybe she'll feel better. It will seem less scary. The idea of it sounded scary. It will seem less scary if you explain how it works. And my father loves medical history. So he immediately launches into this lecture on the history of the pacemaker, starting with these big, clumsy, awkward models that he was using as a young physician in the 1970s and going through step by step until these high-tech little digital chip things that my father-in-law got that are barely noticeable and connect to an app on your phone and
0: progress.
1: And listening to this, I thought, each step in the history of the pacemaker was an unambiguous improvement on the previous step. Each stage of development reduced suffering, improved the quality of people's lives, built on previous developments. It was this beautiful, it was an exquisite arc, teleological arc of progress. Precisely the kind of teleological arc of progress that they were dreaming about being able to tell at the Winnipeg Human Rights Museum, but unfortunately does not work for human rights the way it works for the history of the pacemaker. And this was what Enlightenment thought. They thought the way technology develops, the way science develops, that's the way human life is going to develop. But tragically, it doesn't seem to be working that way.
0: What does it say, do you think, that kind of thinking isn't the prevailing way of thinking, I guess, by many of the regimes that rule the Western world today?
1: That is something I also bang my head against the wall every day about. Freud would say eros and thanatos, hardwired in the human condition, that there's nothing that's going to get rid of that death drive, that drive for aggression. Civilization is always going to be about repression. There's always going to be attempts to liberate oneself from repression. But it is very, I personally know quite well people who were tortured in Russian captivity. So it's not abstract to me, you know, and you just, how do you get your mind around that kind of barbarism? Like, it's a kind of sadism and barbarism that you think we're in the 21st. How is that possible that there's been no progress? Like, how is it?
0: And how do you answer that?
1: That I have found myself unable to answer. It's one of the things that made me not hesitant to use the word fascism in the American context, because I felt like Americans feel like we have some kind of genetic immunity, you know, to these things. And what you know is that, unfortunately, that these vulnerabilities, these susceptibilities, they seem to be hardwired in the human condition.
0: So on that theme, I'm wondering if we could come back to the current moment, or this past spring, where an extraordinary development in European politics arrived when Viktor Orban's 16-year rule as Prime Minister of Hungary came to an end in a landslide defeat in April 2026. What in your mind was the tipping point of that defeat?
1: That was astounding to me. And I honestly don't know, but I was skeptical till the very last moment. By the time the elections came around, I thought it was very likely he would lose, but very unlikely he would concede. Mm-hmm. You know, and I was texting that morning with a Hungarian friend who is in Budapest, and I said, "Judith, what do you think is going to happen? You're there." And she said, "He's going to lose by a lot, and he's going to concede." She's like, "This is not Belarus. He's going to concede. We're going to make him concede. He's going to concede." And I was very skeptical. And I was flying back from New York that day with my son right as the results were coming in. And so I had my phone turned off during the flight. And when the flight landed in Toronto and I turned the phone on, the first thing I had was a message from Judith saying he just conceded.
0: You were surprised.
1: I was. Yeah. I was very happily surprised. When I later talked to Judith about it, you know, she said, "We'd worked on this for years. It was years of canvassing, of campaigning, of large numbers of people going out of the city into the countryside, talking to people every day, building things up. It was a time when the, you know, economic cost of this kind of dictatorship had begun to go up, that people were becoming more dissatisfied. It was pushing and pushing and pushing, but it was all like one step and then another step and then another step. It was gradual."
0: Do you see any lessons that can be learned from Hungary when it comes to confronting authoritarianism on a wider scale?
1: There was a lot of grassroots organizing. There was a lot of good political organizing. That was something. There was not giving up. There was not saying, like, it's inevitable, like, we just have to go along with it. But it's exhausting, and political organizing is exhausting. But also, I mean, I think about Poland and the roundtable talks, you know, and solidarity, you know, and these step by steps. Like, sometimes you do have people being voted out at the ballot box, you know, and sometimes you do have people walking away from power who you don't think would walk away from power.
0: So I have to ask this, as perilous as this question may be, and knowing full well you've said many times you're not an Americanist, you're a historian. But still, I wonder, with your knowledge of the past, whether you do see signs that suggest perhaps there's a turn happening in the U.S. Yeah. As we sit here in a moment, just before the midterm elections.
1: Yeah. No, the thing I've worried about, I go back and forth U.S. fairly frequently. I mean, it's not that I'm so alienated, but I'm not living there anymore. The thing that in some ways feels darkest to me is the way that so many people who do not at all support Trump but have kind of grown quiet and gotten in line. I gave a talk at a fancy private school last year, I don't often talk to high school students, but I feel more and more like it's important because that's the front line.
0: It is.
1: And then I had teachers who were asking me things like, "Well, could you teach in my history class or in my ethics class? Could you teach Eichmann's? Could you teach Hannah Arendt's Eichmann in Jerusalem? Could you teach the Milgram study?" And the fact that they were asking me such specific things suggested that they had these references because they were just as capable as I was of teaching them. But they felt like their hands were tied because it's a very expensive school. They have donors who are Trump supporters, you know, and they have they have kids who are there. They have students who are there who are on scholarships for those donors. So you might say, I want to be brave for myself. I'm going to say whatever I want to say, you know, but then you're also, you're putting somebody else at risk. You know, this is what, you know, they would call collective hostage taking in the Soviets. And so you exploit people's desire to do the right thing by putting them in situations in which there are no innocent choices, because taking a risk for oneself is sacrificing someone else. And this is something I knew intuitively from having studied the communist period. It's a classic mechanism that totalitarian regimes use. You put people in situations. There was a great interview Arkady Ostrovsky did with Chulpan Khakhmatova, the Russian Crimean Tatar actress who had a project years ago that she was taking care of child cancer patients. She had created a hospital for them or some kind of home or structure, and she was supporting these kids, and in fact had kind of thought of them all as her kids. Mm-hmm. And at a certain point, 20 years ago, she went to Putin to get this building or get this structure or get this license, you know, for this project to support child cancer patients, which he did. And then comes Bolotnaya, 2011-2012. All her friends are out there protesting. And he says, okay, you don't want those kids to be out in the street. You're going to go on television and you're going to declare your support for me.
0: Wow.
1: You know, and that's, you know, and when she gives this interview later after the full-scale invasion to Arkady Ostrovsky, she's telling this story. You know, and you feel for her in that's the classic demonic nature of totalitarianism. She did it. She went on television. She declared support for Putin. She knew it was wrong, but she didn't do it for selfish reasons. And she didn't do it because she had become a bad person. She didn't want to sell her soul to the devil. She felt responsible for those kids.
0: Right.
1: So you can exploit people's, you know, very good impulses to maintain an evil regime.
0: Yeah.
1: You know, and
0: you see that.
1: I see that. Yeah. I see that, and I see it so quickly because I'm historically familiar with it.

0: In your lecture, you cite Hannah Arendt, the political theorist and philosopher, who wrote that grasping the essence of Nazism meant understanding the creation of factories to produce corpses. And then you add that grasping the essence of Putinism and Trumpism means understanding the creation of factories to produce fictions, understanding the troll factories effectively. What do we need most urgently to understand about the analogy that you make there?
1: Now, this is something I've been working very hard to get my mind around, because this is what is new. This post-truth, post-modern version, you know, if we could call it neo-fascism, neo-totalitarianism, neo-authoritarianism, whatever we're going to call it, this is something that's new. And this was something that was very kind of consciously developed by, you know, spin doctors like, you know, Vladislav Surkov and Gleb Pavlovsky, you know, in Russia, you know, in the 1990s and the early 2000s. It was something that was arguably technologically not possible before. I mean, it used to be that, you know, that if you were an authoritarian regime, you censored the truth. Now it was no longer about censoring the truth. It was about drowning it out. You know, Steve Bannon calls this flooding the zone, which is a phrase I've found it's impossible to translate into any other language. It seems to be dependent on some kind of American sports analogy. But the idea that you throw so many ridiculous things at people that they just kind of give up on the idea that there is any such thing as a kind of grounded empirical reality. You know, and so rather than shaping them or trying to maneuver them to believe passionately, you know, in an ideology that is false, you try to undermine their ability to hold on to anything that seems certain or grounded or dependable at all. So it's definitely a different technique. And I don't see how it could have been done before. Like, I mean, you couldn't, 30 years ago, could you have even conceived of a troll factory?
0: Right. In your lecture, you spoke chillingly about the dissolution of that boundary between the real and the unreal and the human and the non-human. So with powerful people like Peter Thiel and Elon Musk and Vladimir Putin, who don't, as you point out, even appear to believe in death because they aspire to immortality. So what do you think happens when you look forward to their ideas when inevitably these people do die?
1: That's a good question. And the question is it the fact of death or is it the belief in death? And is that fooling around with the boundary between reality and unreality? And this first struck me. I was at a Festschrift conference for one of my former advisors, Hans-Ulrich Gumbrecht. This must have been, it was first Trump administration, it must have been maybe 7 years ago or so, at Stanford. People flew in from all over the world, you know, his colleagues, his former students, and we were having this discussion about Heidegger's notion of being towards death. And for Heidegger, this is one of the things that defines the human condition, that we're always proceeding towards our own death. And to look at that with eyes wide open shakes us into living authentically, for Heidegger. And at a certain point in this discussion, one of Zeb Gumbrecht's current undergraduates at Stanford, who was also there, who was a double major in the humanities and computer science, so one of these kind of kids who is also moonlighting in Silicon Valley. And he stood up in the question answer period and said, you know, I don't understand this whole conversation. I live in Silicon Valley. I, for one, have no expectation that I will ever die. Death is just one more problem we here in Silicon Valley are working on a technological solution for. And it was not a gratuitous provocation. It was not sarcastic. It was straight up.
0: Straight face.
1: Like, absolutely.
0: Wow.
1: Like,
0: wow.
1: You know, and I didn't know what to think. I was like, wow, okay, I've missed something essential, because this is clearly a very smart kid and he clearly believes this and he's clearly not the only one. Mm-hmm. And he is in a milieu, an environment here in Silicon Valley with people who do not believe they are going to die.
0: We've all missed something.
1: We've all, right. And what does that mean,
0: yeah, what does
1: for
0: it
1: the
0: mean?
1: Value of life?
0: Yeah. Yeah. It's an open question. Yes. I want to end our conversation by revisiting your story when you began your career, digging through the communist archives and feeling like you were in the last chapter of Margaret Atwood's The Handmaid's Tale. Wondering, even for a historian, I think maybe this is a useful exercise, is 100 years forward from now, what you think, what is your best on how historians might view this period?
1: That's a great question. I'm so hopeful that there will actually be 100 years from now. And one of the projects I'm doing now at Monk is I'm running a project-based class on Ukrainian reconstruction, which is, in some sense psychologically therapeutic for me because it involves imagining a better world.
0: Because it's not happening right now.
1: Because it's not happening right now. And my fantasy is that tyranny is defeated, that these horrific regimes fall. Yeah, Putin falls, Trump falls, Lukashenko falls, all these bad guys, Netanyahu falls, all the bad guys fall, and that Ukraine is going to rebuild itself, not trying to catch up with the West, because the West has burned and crashed, but as the new avant-garde. And that is going to be rebuilt in clean energy with disability accessible infrastructure, and cutting edge PTSD treatment. And
0: wow.
1: So that is my fantasy. My fantasy is that there's going to be a young generation. They're going to be thinking outside the box. They're going to just see how deadly it is, and they're going to think forward. And that my fantasy is that 100 years from now, people are going to look back and say, okay, thank God we weren't living then, because it's so much better now.
0: I hope your fantasy comes true.
1: I do too. I don't know how realistic that is, but we have to hold on to some hope.
0: Yeah. I'm really grateful to you for the work you do and for being here today.
1: Oh, thank you so much. I'm grateful for the invitation.
0: Thank you. I was speaking with Marcy Shore, Chair of European Intellectual History at the Monk School of Global Affairs and Public Policy in Toronto. She joined me in the Ideas Studio in Toronto in September 2026. You also heard her lecture, Thoughts from a Post-Truth World, part of the series Democracy in Peril, A Way Forward Against Authoritarianism, organized by the University of Manitoba and the Canadian Museum for Human Rights in Winnipeg. This episode was produced by Suzanne Dufresne and edited by Sean Foley. Lisa Ayuso is the web producer for Ideas. Technical production, Emily Chiarvesio and Danielle Duval. Our senior producer is Nikola Lukšić. Greg Kelly is the executive producer of Ideas. And I'm Nala Ayed.

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1: Tuesday on Information Morning, welcome to Crow's Pass.
2: There's a certain amount of autonomy that we want, so we came up with the idea of small print cottages. 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
1: Meet two women who have a vision for single women, 55 plus, living in community in Cape Breton, designing their own system when the system that exists now is not meeting their needs. We'll get the details of their vision tomorrow on Information Morning.
0: Traditional songs, acoustic sounds, hip-hop, R&B, the dance floor-filling beats of electric powwow, and everything in between. Explore the diverse sounds of contemporary Indigenous music from across Turtle Island and around the world on Reclaimed, right after the news.
3: This is CBC News. It's 3 o'clock. Good afternoon. I'm Cassie Williams. Here's what's making news this hour. The New Brunswick Special Care Home Association is working with the province to tackle the long wait list for long-term care. CEO Jan Seeley says she and other staff from her organization are contacting families on a partial prioritized list of patients to ask about their loved one's condition and their experience interacting with the system. She says not everyone who ends up at the emergency room needs to go from the hospital to a nursing home.
4: They arrive there in crisis. There's been an event like a fall or something. There's some confusion. There's things breaking down at home. Things are not safe. What happens is they kind of get sucked into this system where it takes months and months and months and months. Maybe when they arrived, if we had a stronger home support system, they could have gone home and had the services they need. Or maybe they could go to a special care home like a level 2 home. There's lots of pieces of the system that exist right now that are awesome. It's not coordinated.
3: Seeley says there are about 800 patients who might be a good fit for one of the 30 current vacancies at special care homes. She says some new homes are expected to open in the next year, and the province is looking for people interested in creating others. It has been more than 3 years since a wildfire destroyed homes in Tantallon, and the Halifax Regional Municipality says work is finally beginning on an egress route for a neighborhood there. A lack of egress became a huge issue during the May 2023 wildfire, which destroyed 150 homes in Upper Tantallon and Hammonds Plains. Hundreds of people were caught in long lines of traffic in the area, with some driving through smoke and walls of flame. This new project will include a 500-meter gravel road connecting Westwood Boulevard and Highway 103. The project will run from early October to December. For the first time in its 120-year history, Antigonish's hospital is no longer affiliated with the Sisters of St. Martha's. Last week, St. Martha's Regional officially became the Antigonish Memorial Regional Hospital. With that, a 30-year agreement with the Sisters to ensure the hospital's policies remained aligned with their Catholic mission ended. That means services like abortions and medically assisted dying are no longer strictly prohibited there. But Brent McDougall, VP of Operations for the Nova Scotia Health's Eastern Zone, says not to expect any changes right away.
5: I don't know if the staff, patients, others will feel any other sort of significant change other than the presence of the sisters themselves. Like their presence, their support, how they supported staff has been, you know, really remarkable. And, you know, we're looking at opportunities to see how we can continue to ensure that we're upholding their legacy.
3: The sisters declined to renew their agreement with the hospital amid an aging congregation and declining numbers. And finally, pregnancy, labor, and postpartum depression can involve dangerous and life-threatening complications, and a new study reveals Black Canadians are at a heightened risk, with research from the Canadian Medical Association Journal pointing to significant inequities in the healthcare system. Deshauna Reed explains.
6: We have felt this call to take care of our own because no one else is going to do it.
7: Cheyenne Scarlett co-founded the Black Birth Project to advocate for better reproductive health outcomes for Black Canadians. She says new research is validating their experiences. Canadian researchers analyzed national hospital data from 1.5 million births between 2012 and 2023 during pregnancy up to 6 weeks postpartum and linked it to census data. They found that Black people were 66% more likely to experience severe life-threatening conditions, such as preeclampsia, hemorrhage, or sepsis, compared to white people. McMaster University Associate Professor Julia Maraca is a co-author of the study.
8: Being Black is not the cause of these differences.
7: Next, Maraca says, is understanding why that is happening. Advocates say there needs to be accountability in our healthcare system and interventions co-developed with Black communities. Tashauna Reed, CBC News, Toronto.
3: And that is the CBC News to this hour.
9: Hi, I'm CBC meteorologist Tina Simkin. Mainly cloudy skies across Cape Breton with periods of rain. Anywhere from 10 to 20 millimeters of rain is expected throughout the day as temperatures reach highs near 18 degrees. Southeasterly winds, 40 gusting up to 60 kilometers per hour this afternoon. Lay-Sweat wind warnings are in effect with gusts up to 90 kilometers per hour from Margaree Harbor to Bay St. Lawrence. Tonight it stays cloudy with a chance of showers this evening. Skies becoming partly cloudy overnight as temperatures drop down to 8 degrees.
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Gweokwededut, the Lucy Tristan Grant, Akilau Jisikguadl Reclaimed, your home for Indigenous music on CBC. I hail from Wabanaki territory, more specifically, Winpegijuwit, and my relations here are known as the Ilnu people, though colloquially we're referred to as Mi'kmaq, which is the name of our language. Whether you speak English, French, Ojibwe, or Mi'kmaq, our words are culture, which is why it is so important to preserve it. This week, we're celebrating the voices of our Indigenous friends across Turtle Island, and we're kicking it off with the Hallucination, where traditional meets the future. Here's Electric Powwow Drum on Reclaim.

That is such a powerful piece of music about the necessity of expression. From Inuk artist Tanya Tagak, you just heard a remixed version of her song, I Forgive Me, by alt-rock band July Talk. I'm Tristan Grant, and you're listening to Reclaimed on CBC Music and Radio. This week's playlist is an examination of the voice and what it can achieve beyond surface-level speech. Up next, we're headed through a sonic whirlwind of buzzing synthesizers and throat singing. Inuit group Sila and Rise are our guides as they show us what the future of traditional music looks like, and it is incredible. Here's Sila and Rise with Flood on Reclaim.

Hello, my name is Tiffany Kulitana Ayulik. We are Pyeoksok. 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

the two best words I can find to describe what we just finished listening to are probably hypnotic and ethereal. That was Inuit duo Pixok with Ahiani Elsewhere. I'm Tristan Grant, and you're listening to Reclaimed. If you have suggestions, send them over. You can email reclaimed@cbc.ca. When I think of iconic sounds in rock and roll history, it's hard to beat Led Zeppelin's battle cry off the top of Immigrant Song. One of the original songwriters, Robert Plant, went on to say that it was inspired by Norse mythology and images of Vikings exploring unknown lands. It sounds a little colonial to me. But this kind of song hits different when you glance at it through an indigenous lens, and that's what we're going to hear next. B.B. Buckskin is a Cree Métis rocker, and she transforms the song and lets out a battle cry that recontextualizes its meaning and spits it right back in your face. Singing entirely in her traditional language of Cree, here's B.B. Buckskin with Immigrant Song on Reclaim.

0: From the traditional territory of the Cree, Assiniboine, and Sotal people, you just heard the Barehead Sisters with their rendition of Stand By Me by Ben E. King. I discovered the Barehead Sisters while scrolling through TikTok. They've amassed a huge following, singing traditional songs and reinventing contemporary ones. And it's such a great example of indigenous excellence being shared with the world. I'm Tristan Grant, and you've been listening to Reclaimed. If you want to find out more about any of the music you've been hearing today, head to cpcmusic.ca/reclaim. Coming up, your local news.
1: It's 3:30 right now. Fog and 16 in Halifax, light rain and 13 in Sydney, cloudy and 15 in Fredericton, and a light rain shower and 15 in Charlottetown. I'm Cassie Williams. Here's what's making news. More than 3 years after a wildfire destroyed homes in a Tantallon neighborhood, the Halifax Regional Municipality says work is beginning on an egress route. The project will include a 500-meter gravel road connecting Westwood Boulevard and Highway 103. The project is expected to be completed in December. Also in the news, in New Brunswick, provincial funds paying for five lawyers in an ongoing murder conspiracy case have been pulled. It's caused more delays for five people co-accused of conspiring to kill Silvio Saunier. And a new nursing course at UPEI has students leaving campus and learning in communities like Abigwate First Nation. Regional news at 4:30. Here's the weather forecast from Tina Simkin. Environment Canada has Inverness County, Mabu, and North under a yellow warning for Lesuette winds. Southeasterly winds gusting up to 90 kilometers per hour ending this evening. Also in tonight, cloudy with a chance of showers this evening. Skies partly cloudy overnight. Lows between 4 and 9 degrees. Southwesterly winds 20, gusting to 40. For tomorrow, a mix of sun and cloud with morning fog. A chance of showers in northern New Brunswick tomorrow morning. Showers in the afternoon and evening for southern New Brunswick. Winds westerly 40, gusting to 60, but up to 80 along parts of the coast. Highs of 9 to 13.
0: I'm Tristan Grant, also known as Wolfcastle, and you're listening to Reclaimed on CBC Music and Radio. When I watch videos of drum groups online, I often see comments from non-Indigenous people expressing how they can't help but tear up or feel extreme emotions while they listen to it. Even in the digital age, it seems like there's a real power these drum groups emit, almost like a call from beyond, a channeling of ancestors that grabs our attention. From the shores of Uktahamguk, also known as Newfoundland, this is an Indigenous-led, all-women, 8-piece drum group called Eastern Owl, and the chant you're about to hear is one for the soul and the ocean. Here's Water Chant on Reclaimed.

Thunderbird is going to come down and pick me up and take me back to my homelands. And once I'm there, I'm going to start searching for that sacred medicine. And that sacred medicine is going to search for me. And once we are united, we're going to cast this all across the earth for you and your people, so that you too can be well, so that you too...

Wasn't that sweet? Those were some lovely words of healing from Serpent River First Nation. We just finished listening to Indian Song by Ojibwe singer Isaac Murdoch, accompanied by Matt Epp. I'm Tristan Grant, also known as Wolf Castle, and you're listening to Reclaimed. One of my favorite aspects of Indigenous culture are the connections that we make with the physical self and the land we inhabit. OG Cree artist Anaknid has a song about the cultural importance of hair and how it ties into our spirit. As she puts it, when you put braids into three strands, it represents the past, present, and future, becoming a child, an adult, and an elder. Weaving these three strands into one gives you confidence and gives strength to Mother Earth. So let's hear that strength in song. Here's Anaknid with Braids on Reclaimed.

Okay, you can't see it on my arm right now, but like, I've got goosebumps after listening to that, I promise you. We just finished listening to what is one of my favorite blends of traditional and classical from Cree composer Chris Dirksen. That one was called Mozart's Ghost, featuring the Chippewa Travelers. I'm Tristan Grant, and you're listening to Reclaimed. In neuroscience, there's this theory about negativity. It proposes that our brain tends to remember bad experiences more than positive ones. I've definitely been prone to focusing on what could go wrong instead of being present in the moment, but for me, sometimes, listening to the right kind of song can break me out of that negative loop and remind me that there's always a flip side. This song from Quantum Tangle has gotten me out of a bad spell more than a few times, and I thought it might be helpful for you as well. It's a sweet song about surrendering yourself to love. Here's Quantum Tangle with Love is Love on Reclaimed.

those were some incredible harmonies, right? And the quality is just elevated to that extra level when you pair it with some traditional throat singing. We just finished listening to Love is Love Part 1 from Inuit and Ojibwe Métis group Quantum Tangle. I'm Tristan Grant, and you're listening to Reclaimed. This week is a love letter to Indigenous language and the voices of those artists that celebrate where they come from. The northern community of Rankin Inlet Nunavut is home to many talented artists, and we're about to hear from one of them, Brenda Montana. Singing entirely in Inuktitut, this song is an atmospheric echo from the north. Here's Together as One on Reclaimed.

We high, yo.

0: Tahoe. That song has the kind of energy that'll get anybody dancing at the family function. We just finished listening to Alan Sillaboy and the Thundermakers with Pow Wow Fever, a cover of the original George Paul song injected with a psychedelic rock flavor. Anytime I hear traditional Mi'kmaq chants in a song, it brings me a feeling of peace. Truly, I mean, it can calm my anxiety in a minute. It's similar to any time that I smudge or if I smell freshly picked sweetgrass. That is the power of indigenous culture. To me, it's not only a reminder to preserve it, but to celebrate it. I grew up around fluent Mi'kmaq speakers, but chose to close myself off from it. It's something in my adult life that I've regretted. But the good news is that it's never too late. Whether you've grown up in the culture or you're reconnecting with it, if your heart is in the right place, that's a solid way to build a strong foundation and keep the indigenous culture alive for another generation, as your ancestors did for you. This is Reclaimed on CBC Music and Radio. I'm Tristan Grant, also known as Wolf Castle, and I hope that you've enjoyed the music you've heard today. You can find us across Turtle Island on SiriusXM and Native Voice One. And you can listen to this episode anytime on the CBC Listen app. And if you want to drop me a note to say hi, our email is reclaimed@cbc.ca. Our show is produced by Travis Pereira, Spiros Georgiou, Lauren Hancock, Judith Lynch, and me. Tune in again next week for more music from across the Indigenous world. Wallalin.
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5: Hello, I'm Wendy Bergfeldt, inviting you to join us today for the Monday edition of Cape Breton's Main Street. 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
6: From CBC News, the World This Hour, I'm Stephanie Skanderas. A Winnipeg mayoral candidate has apologized for a controversial column in the Winnipeg Sun about residential schools. The editorial has been condemned by the Southern Chiefs organization. Kevin Klein says he has stepped away from his duties as president and CEO of the newspaper for the election campaign. He says the column should not have run.
7: I wasn't happy with it. If I had been in charge, I would not have ran that column. I would not have approved that column. But I am not involved in those decisions. So that mistake was made, and it was a mistake.
6: Klein says the decision to run it was made by the paper's editor-in-chief, who is his wife. Klein says he's trying to reach SCO Grand Chief Jerry Daniels to discuss the concerns. The editorial says some Canadians want proof of mass graves of children who died at residential schools and has been branded denialism. The Quebec election is in full swing. Voters in the province have until 8 p.m. tonight to choose a new provincial government from five main parties. Polls suggest the separatist Parti Québécois is in the lead heading into the election. It comes after two straight Coalition Avenir Québec majority governments. Elections Quebec says nearly a quarter of voters have already cast their ballots in advance polls. The president of St. Francis Xavier University in Nova Scotia says a banner displayed on an off-campus house during homecoming weekend was degrading and deeply concerning. That's after pictures of the banner circulated online. Melissa Friedman reports.
8: Tara Taylor first saw the banner draped outside a house in Antigonish Friday evening. It read, "Drop-off zone, Acadia girlfriends." She says the banner and a second one that referenced Mount Allison students left her shocked and disappointed, but not surprised. She's been a professor at St. FX for more than two decades and says not a year goes by when a student doesn't approach her to tell her they've been sexually assaulted.
9: I would say women at St. FX have been kind of screaming about this for decades.
8: As word of the banner spread online, St. FX posted a statement saying it was investigating the incident. By Sunday, the university's president said language that objectifies or makes light of sexualized violence has no place at St. FX, and that the matter has been referred to the university's disciplinary process. Taylor says this incident, especially in the wake of gang rape allegations at a U.S. university, shows that more advocacy against sexual violence is needed. Melissa Friedman, CBC News, Halifax.
6: A trial is now underway for a man accused of playing a central role in one of the largest gold heists in Canadian history. Parmpal Sidhu is charged in connection with the 2023 heist that took place at Toronto Pearson Airport. He pleaded not guilty. Clara Pasika has more.
10: In a beige suit, Parmpal Sidhu chose to speak to media heading in.
11: I'm looking forward to my day in court. And I'm really confident we've got a great team. I'm going to respect the process. I don't want to talk anything about, obviously, the court matters.
10: Sidhu was an Air Canada employee at the time of the 2023 heist. He faces two charges, conspiring with persons unknown to commit an indictable offense, and the second count, stealing gold and banknotes valued over $5,000. He pleaded not guilty to both charges. The Crown began opening statements arguing Sidhu was both a conspirator and a participant, having the knowledge to change the airway bill necessary to get warehouse workers to release the goods to the driver, and the ability to do so given his position at Air Canada. The Crown called a Peel Regional Police Officer as their first witness, who explained how he used video surveillance to physically track the airway bill, allowing the driver to take off with the millions of dollars in golden cash. Clara Pasika, CBC News, Brampton.
6: The Transportation Safety Board of Canada says it will now lead the investigation into an accident involving an Ontario-based air ambulance. The plane was en route to Boston when it lost contact with air traffic controllers off the coast of Massachusetts. The missing include four Canadian crew members and medical staff, as well as two people from Bermuda. Search teams found a debris field in international waters, but no sign of those on board. The search for survivors has been called off. And that is your World This Hour. For CBC News, I'm Stephanie Skenderis.

Good afternoon and welcome to the Monday edition of Cape Breton's Main Street. I'm Wendy Bergfeldt. On today's edition of the program, Louise Gillis sits on CBRM's Accessibility Committee, but a week ago she had a hard time getting to her meeting. We're going to hear why that is. The hospital in Antigonish will no longer be associated with the Catholic Church. We'll explore what this means and what people can expect in terms of treatment. And we're going to hear the Pine Tree Flyers, the new guests at the Celtic Colors International Festival. That's today on Main Street.

0: this rain ends this evening, and then we're looking at a low of 8, and tomorrow with a mixture of sun and cloud, our high will be around 12 degrees. Wednesday, a mixture of sun and cloud with a high of 14, and Thursday, a high of 18 degrees. 14 with light rain just now, the wind from the southeast gusting to 30. And Cassie Williams is in our newsroom. Hello, Cassie.
1: Hi, Wendy. Officials at St. Evex University say an investigation is underway after an offensive banner was hung outside of an off-campus house over homecoming weekend this past weekend. It contained a message that some say makes light of sexual violence against female students that were visiting from Acadia University. And also in the news, a trial is now underway for a man accused of playing a central role in one of the largest gold heists in Canadian history. Parm Balsito is charged in connection with the 2023 heist that took place at Toronto Pearson Airport. He's pleaded not guilty. And I will have more news coming up at 4:30.
0: Thanks, Cassie. We did receive a message this morning that we wanted to pass along to you. The Inverness County Singers rehearsal was to have happened this evening. However, due to a flu bug that's going around, it won't be happening. So there's no Inverness County Singers rehearsal this evening. Louise Gillis sits on CBRM's Accessibility Committee. She is the past president of the Canadian Council of the Blind and a longtime advocate for people living with disabilities. When her cab arrived, the driver refused to provide her and her dog transport. Louise and her dog, Monk, are in studio with us this afternoon. Good afternoon, Louise. Welcome to the show.
2: Thank you, Wendy, for having me.
0: Tell me about the meeting that you were trying to attend on Monday.
2: So on Monday, I'm a member of the CBRM, Accessibility Advisory Council, that meets four times a year. And we go over any accessibility issues and things, concerns that are in the municipality. So that's what I was attending that day.
0: And what happened?
2: Well, I called a taxi because I didn't have other transportation at the time and left my apartment in plenty of time to be sure I was there. The taxi did arrive within the 10-minute interval that they generally have, which was fine. And I went to go to approach the car. He put his window down and said no, I could not go in the car with him because of the dog. And I said, my dog is a guide dog, and he's allowed to go in vehicles and taxis and every transportation. No, he can't. He's too big. I said, he's not an overly big dog. He's the average size for a guide dog, and it's illegal for you not to take me. And he says, no, I can't take you. If it's a little dog, I'd let you in. I said, a little dog over versus a big dog? And this is not a large dog. Anyway, he says, the big dog might dirty the car. And I said, dirty the car? He says, no, I'm going to call the office back to find out if they

0: So I waited another 15 minutes, still no taxi arriving. So I call back again. And she says, no, I can't find anybody that will take you. And I said, this is a legal matter now. And she says, no, have a good day, goodbye, hung up the phone. That is the end of that.
1: And then what happened?
0: Then at that same time, one of my neighbors was coming in. And by this time, it is 1:45. My meeting is at 2 o'clock. And anyway, she says, well, I'll drive you. So she drove me. So I arrived there just in time for the gavel to strike.
1: For the accessibility meeting.
0: Yes.
1: Now, when you tried to get back, you actually asked a city employee to help you. Can you tell me what happened there?
0: Yes, the city employee actually asked me if I wanted to call, and I said, well, will you call, please? I just want to see the approach that happens here. So she said, yes, no problem. She did call, and the person on the other end said, yes, right away, dear, we'll send somebody there. So we went to the door to wait. After 10, 15 minutes, there's no taxi. So she called again. And my advice, I said, try calling again. She called. No, we can't find anybody to take her and the dog. And she explained to them totally about the legal rights of a guide dog in a car. And anyway, they said, well, we'll try again. So 15 minutes more went by and still no car. So she called back again. And she said, well, we found somebody that will take her and they should be there shortly. The cab did come after another number of minutes and parked quite a distance up from where it was, which I would not have been able to see or locate had I been alone, but thankfully she was with me. So we walked up the street and got the car. She found the car. So the driver was asked to put the window down, and she distinctly asked him if he would take the dog in his car and me, and he said yes, kind of a reluctant yes, but he did, and he did take us home. So that's how that had happened.
1: So, first of all, tell me about your guide dog. Tell me how your dog's been trained, what its name is, and how it accompanies you through your day.
0: Okay, my dog's name is Monk, and he is trained from a very credible school in California, Guide Dogs for the Blind. It's international, so there are many of those dogs in Canada as well. He was born on campus, and he went out to trainers that have been in that business for quite a long time. So he was their number eighth dog that they had to take. No, sorry, number 10th dog that they had trained for this job. And he stayed with them for quite a number of months. He went back when he was about 14 or 16 months old. I can't remember the exact number. And went through 12 weeks of extended guide dog training with certified trainers at that school. So he had all that training. Then I had to come to meet him, and they matched him up. There's several different types of things that went on in between there to see if I was eligible and all those kinds of things. And they visited my place to see if my place was good to accommodate him. And all that was all perfect. So got there, did 2 weeks of training. We graduated, flew home together by just the two of us from California to Sydney. And he's been with me ever since. He'll be 5 years old on the 14th of this month. So I've had him 3 years since in August past. So he's been a wonderful dog. He's very obedient. He takes me where I need to, walks with me where I need to go. He's traveled on flights since that to other parts of Canada. No issues whatsoever. He's never been in any trouble. He visits hospitals, nursing homes, other people I know, families and friends, and there's never been an issue with him in any way.
1: Have you ever had an issue getting a cab, getting on a plane, getting into a grocery store? Have you ever had anything like this happen before?
0: Only slight things, like going into certain stores, they ask, say, you can't take the dog in. I said, yes, I can. He's a guide dog. And they look at him and they see his harness where it's clearly labeled that he is a guide dog and I have my papers. And they said, okay, he can go in. That happened 2 or 3 times. And that is only after they had changed rules in the store because there are a lot of pet dogs going in and the stores had to cut

0: back because they were interfering with people and whatever. So this is one way if they're controlling, which I didn't mind at all. You know, let's check it out.
1: So tell me about what has happened then with CityCab. I mean, clearly, this is a distressing episode for you. What steps have you taken?
0: I've taken a number of steps in that. Went back down to City Hall on Wednesday just to check out and see what was going on. And their solicitor had been in there on Monday and heard some of the conversation, but at that point was not aware of the second episode. In the meantime, the other staff person did fill him in on that. They went through all the Nova Scotia Acts and those types of things and got that informed. And they were sending a letter on Wednesday out to Citywide Cabs to let them know what's happening. I've not heard back from them, and they will let me know when they do hear back. So as far as that goes, that's it. And through the rest of the week, I did some work on contacting media about it. And one of the most important people I did contact was the Nova Scotia Accessibility Directorate, which I'm a member of their Accessibility Committee, or their council as well, and reported it to them. So I heard back from them immediately. They are taking it to their enforcement and liability committees meetings, so I will hear back what happens out of that.
1: And just so we're clear, the accessibility committee at the provincial level falls under the Department of Justice.
0: It does, yes.
1: So there's a legal...
0: Yes,
1: legal.
0: So that would go right through to the Justice Minister.
1: Yeah. What do you want people to know?
0: I want people to know that guide dogs do have a right. There is the Nova Scotia Blind Persons Act, which guide dogs fall under. And it clearly states in that act that they are allowed to take whatever transportation their person needs, you know, whether it be a taxi, bus, or plane, train, whatever. And they have all the rights that I have. The only places that Monk cannot go is the operating room and the commercial kitchens, which I totally agree with. That's fine. It's never going to be there anyway. So that's what people need to know, that they need to approach my dog, too, with kindness and not bother him. He also wears another band that says, working dog, do not distract. So it's important because his job is to make sure that I'm safe in my travels, wherever I may be. So somebody talking to the dog or trying to whistle at him or call him across the way distracts him from what he's doing to me, which I could fall, walk into a truck or a bus or something that I don't see, and then all those things. So guide dog has those rights to be protected himself as well as me.
1: Louisa, thank you for coming in today.
0: Thank you very much for having me, and I appreciate you inviting me.
1: Louise Gillis is on CBRM's Accessibility Committee. She and her dog, Monk, were denied taxicab transport. Monk is a licensed seeing eye dog. So we contacted Jim Donahue, who is the owner of City Cabs, and he responded to us almost immediately saying this was the first he had heard of the incident. He went on to say he was personally very sorry and offered his apologies. He also said he would be issuing a directive to all his taxi drivers, reminding them they are legally required to transport people and their properly licensed service animals. He also said that in future, people calling for cabs should tell the dispatcher they have a properly trained service animal, and in that way, the dispatcher can ensure that the cab driver is aware and arrives in a timely manner. He went on to thank Ms. Gillis for bringing the matter to public attention and helping him make his company better. You're listening to CBC Radio 1. The hospital in Antigonish was started by the Congregation of the Sisters of St. Martha in 1906. 30 years ago, the province took over administration of the hospital, but the sisters continued to oversee the Catholic mission. On September 30th, the hospital became fully independent from the Catholic Church. The CBC's Andrew Sampson spoke with Brenda Lee Boisvert. She is the congregational leader of the Sisters of St. Martha.
2: We support that They are choosing what they feel is best. You'll always have our prayer, our support, but this is now at Antigonish Memorial Regional Hospital, and it will be up to you, the people, to stand for what you believe, to fight for what you believe is fair, and to live the values that you've come to know. And we're encouraged by what we're hearing people say that they want to do.
3: Right. And of course, like, as you mentioned, it was the only remaining Catholic hospital in the province.
2: That's right. You know,
3: a lot of people are naturally thinking that, you know, now that it doesn't have the association with the Sisters of St. Martha, you know, that might open the door for some services that, you know, weren't permitted under your stewardship.
2: Like, that's true. That is very true. And that what I did hear the health authorities say is they wanted St. Martha's to be like all the other hospitals that they have, you know. So that means that a person who might choose to have MAID can have that now, you know, at the hospital itself. You're right. It does change. But a lot of the spirit and a lot of the living the respect for person, like, that should continue because it's in the people. It's already there.
3: You know, there might be a situation where surgical abortions might be permitted on the site. Is that something that you've heard anything about?
2: I have just heard that that's certainly not going to come quickly because they don't have the equipment for that. But, I mean, it does. It is true that there's not anything there that will say you can't do that if they wanted to as a hospital.
3: Right. Is that something it's fair to say that when you guys had a connection with the hospital, you wouldn't have supported?
2: That's right, yeah. We had, like, natural birth until natural death, and that's why we really support palliative care. We want no one to be suffering in their last days. We have not been supporters of MAID, and in choosing your day to die, I'm not sure that's really as much help to the family that is walking through this with you. However, I've heard some terrible stories of pain, and you know, I can understand that somebody might choose that. I'm just saying that as a Catholic hospital, we did not have that take place in the hospital.
1: And that is Brenda Lee Boisvert, the congregational leader of the Sisters of St. Martha of Antigonish. And her also spoke with Brett McDougall, who is the Vice President of Operations for the Eastern Zone of Nova Scotia Health. Andrew asked him what this change will mean for access to care.
4: What will we try to do there is try to ensure that we're aligned with other healthcare facilities across Nova Scotia Health, primarily now surgical abortions. And safe surgical abortion care is located in the Rose Clinic in the Halifax location. And there's referral processes that happen from across the province into that clinic. So we would look to replicate the existing processes. So there's no current change in offering surgical abortions at the facility, again, like other facilities within Nova Scotia Health. And I think, you know, if we were to look to explore that in the future, there's a lot of things that you have to take into consideration. It's just not about the procedure itself. There's a lot of wraparound services that have to happen to support patients. And that would be, you know, carefully considered across many sites if there's, you know, the desire and the need to spread outside of, say, the Rose Clinic that currently offers those services.
3: You know, as far as I understand, there are OBGYNs at the Antigonish Hospital that, you know, are able to perform that procedure at the moment. A lot of people, and I know a lot of women's health advocates would say this, you know, the fact that you can't get a surgical abortion in Antigonish or even Cape Breton Island and people have to come to Halifax or Truro, you know, that's a significant barrier. Is that, like, something that Nova Scotia Health is aware of?
4: Yeah, absolutely. You know, similar to those services and other services that we offer, and we're always trying to ensure that we're, you know, meeting patients and their needs where they are when we can. And, you know, I don't want to underplay the fact that those wraparound services to support patients are sort of a minimal aspect of, you know, wholesome care for patients. So there's one thing to do a procedure, and then there's another thing to ensure that patients are supported pre and post procedure. So, you know, we do have OBGYN physicians across the province that are very skilled clinicians. And, you know, they do these types of procedures in an emergency care perspective when, you know, their mother's life is sort of on the line. That's a bit of a different situation than an elective procedure where, you know, we really need to be mindful of how we are, you know, treating the patient and their entirety and around their entire health. And again, that's something that we'll, you know, continue to review when those things arise. We haven't had those conversations in relation to set up that type of service at the Antigonish-Wilmorite Regional Hospital. Similarly, we haven't had those conversations to any great degree at many of the other regional facilities where we have those OBGYN experts.
1: And that was Brett McDougall, who is the Vice President of Operations for the Eastern Zone of Nova Scotia Health. Andrew Sampson also spoke with Martha Painter, who is an Associate Professor at the University of New Brunswick Faculty of Nursing and Health Sciences and an abortion researcher.
5: What we have seen in the past 10 years since the implementation of medication abortion is a great deal of change in the landscape of demand and use of services. So now across the country, and this is the case in Nova Scotia, most abortion is by medication. So pills that you pick up at the pharmacy. And the hospital could not interfere with that, but it still had a very stigmatizing impact on the community and certainly on the people living in Antigonish and the area. So overnight, is the culture at this hospital going to change? Well, I don't anticipate that will happen overnight. But there have long been individual health professionals who are very keen and are very capable to provide this service. And now the environment is conducive to them making the changes that will facilitate that access.
3: You know, I mentioned that, you know, they have several OBGYNs at the hospital now who are able to provide emergency abortions, who I believe, and I'd have to double check, but I believe they'd be capable of performing a surgical abortion. The person from Nova Scotia Health I spoke with said, you know, it's not just a surgical abortion that would be needed to be done. There would also need to be wraparound services for that would have to be in place. I was curious what you thought about that, because presumably, if someone goes to Halifax to get a surgical abortion and has to drive back to Antigonish, I'm not sure what they would have in the way of wraparound services if they're not actually at the hospital anymore.
5: Yeah, that probably is a demonstration of someone's poor understanding of how this works. So in Nova Scotia, we have the centralized self-referral number that people can call from anywhere in the province. And the nurses at that line, which is staffed out of the Rose Clinic, will help the patient find the closest provider, if that's what they want, or the next available appointment, just depends what the patient's needs are. But in terms of wraparound services, so that intake is already conducted centrally through the central line. And then after the procedure, and the procedure is extremely safe, afterwards, there typically isn't much in the way of follow-up from a clinical perspective. You might want to have a discussion with a counselor and certainly the option to have contraception prescribed or perhaps an IUD or the Nexplanon inserted. So those types of things.
3: Would you say, like, from your perspective, is it important that there is more access to surgical or procedural abortion in Nova Scotia and in Antigonish?
5: The procedure is no different than what you would do for what we would call a missed miscarriage. So a miscarriage that hasn't completed, which happens spontaneously, and then to stop the bleeding, you would need to do the same procedure. So the capability is there. That's not a question.
1: And that's Martha Painter, who is a nurse, a public scholar, and an expert on abortion. She was speaking with the CBC's Andrew Sampson. This is CBC Radio 1 in Cape Breton. We are 29 minutes after 4 o'clock. The forecast calls for this rain to end this evening. We're looking at cloudy skies through the night and a low of 8 degrees. Tomorrow, a mixture of sun and cloud, a westerly wind at 20, a high of 12, and then partly cloudy through the night, maybe some showers, a low of 7. Wednesday, look for a mixture of sun and cloud with a high of 14 and an overnight low of 7. Thursday, a mixture of sun and cloud with a high of 18, and Friday, sunny and a high of 17 degrees. It's still raining, 14 degrees. The barometric pressure is falling, and the wind is from the southeast, gusting to 30. And we did receive a note earlier today that the Inverness County Singers rehearsal, which was to have taken place this evening, has been canceled for this evening, and that's because there is a flu bug going around the community. 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
6: Here is the CBC News for Nova Scotia. Good afternoon. I'm Cassie Williams. Sandifex University is investigating after an offensive banner was hung outside an off-campus house during homecoming weekend. Some say the sign made light of sexual violence against female students visiting from Acadia University at a time when post-secondary institutions are coming under fire for failing to prevent attacks on women. Elizabeth Yeo is vice president of students for the university. She says there were 8 people living in the house where the sign was displayed, but it's not yet clear how many were involved.
7: Well, Sanevex puts a great deal of emphasis on creating an environment that is safe and respectful, and we do take these incidents very seriously. It is key to us that students do understand that we do not tolerate behavior that interrupts those feelings of safety and respect as part of our community.
6: It's not the first time Sanevex has been accused of perpetuating a rape culture on campus, but Yeo says the university has created a robust sexual violence policy and requires all first-year students to take part in an online course about consent. The NWK's new Children's Emergency Department in Halifax is on budget and on schedule to open in the spring of next year. Officials provided a tour to the new space today, which is projected to cost $147 million. The new space will have 3 times the square footage and twice the number of care spaces for a growing number of patients. Rebecca DeChamplain is the clinical lead of Emergency Department Redevelopment. She says patients and families contributed to the design.
8: Everything from the artwork, the theming, the games, the furniture selection, everything was designed with the patient and family in mind. We heard their priorities. Privacy and confidentiality was their number one priority, and so that's why the triage rooms are designed the way they are, the exam rooms are designed the way they are, and those things are reflected in the space. So I think they'll see themselves reflected in the space because they contributed so much to the design.
6: The existing ER opened in 1992. Construction on the new one started about 4 years ago and is expected to open next spring. Well, construction is starting on a long-awaited emergency route from the Upper Tantallon neighborhood where a major wildfire destroyed about 150 homes more than 3 years ago. The Halifax Regional Municipality says work will soon begin on the egress route connecting the southwest end of Westwood Hills and Highway 103. The road is expected to be finished by late December. Richard O'Fagan is president of the Westwood Hills Residents Association.
9: It's great to see that there is some action happening. Obviously, with the wildfires passing quite a time ago, we were hoping that action would have taken place well before now. But it's great to see the excavator down there. They've already got lines marked out, and to hear that it's going to be done by December is fantastic news.
6: The gravel road will have locked gates on either end that can be opened in emergencies, like 2 other egress routes built in nearby communities after the fire. Charlottetown PEI's former deputy CAO is suing the city for wrongful termination. Scott Maservey is in the role for less than a year around 2018. He's the whistleblower who says he was fired after raising concerns to his boss, then CAO and former Halifax mayor Peter Kelly. Nicola McLeod has that story.
10: Scott Maservey's lawyer calls his client's 2019 firing both an injustice and a cover-up. CBC has previously reported on Charlottetown's 2 deputy chief administrative officers fired under Peter Kelly, who was fired himself in 2022. Both believe they were let go after they raised concerns about the city's finances. Many of Maservey's issues flagged in a whistleblower complaint were validated by a forensic audit, and Maservey originally filed a small claim for $13,000 related to alleged unpaid severance. But earlier this year, that claim was upgraded to wrongful termination. He's now asking the city for over $1 million. In its statement of defense, the city firmly denied everything in Maservey's claim. It said the deputy CAO didn't make it past the probation period because of his communication tone, style, and political acumen. That was not up to the city standard. Maservey is one of 2 former city leaders to file suits of wrongful termination against the city. The former fire chief is also suing for wrongful dismissal and defamation. None of the allegations have been proven in court. Nicola McLeod, CBC News, Charlottetown.
6: For the first time in its 120-year history, Antigonish's Hospital is no longer affiliated with the Sisters of St. Martha's. On Thursday, it officially became the Antigonish Memorial Regional Hospital. With that, a 30-year agreement with the Sisters to ensure the hospital's policies remained aligned with their Catholic mission has ended. It means services like abortions and medically assisted dying are no longer strictly prohibited. But Brett McDougall is VP Operations for Nova Scotia's Eastern Health Zone, says not to expect any changes right away.
4: I don't know if the staff, patients, others will feel any other sort of significant change other than the presence of the sisters themselves. Like their presence, their support, how they supported staff has been, you know, really remarkable. And, you know, we're looking at opportunities to see how we can continue to ensure that we're upholding their legacy.
6: The sisters declined to renew the agreement with the hospital amid an aging congregation and declining numbers. And finally, a Cape Breton church is closing its doors after serving the community for more than 120 years. St. Albans Anglican in Whitney Pier held its final service yesterday. Darlene McDonald is the church warden. She says it was no longer possible to keep it open with rising maintenance costs and declining attendance. McDonald says it was bittersweet to see a large crowd on Sunday.
11: I was happy to see so many people come, but at the same time, I feel almost like, why couldn't we make this work, do this every Sunday? You know, we've tried all kinds of different things to keep the church going, with memorial services, and we tried so many things to get people to come back to church, but it just didn't work.
6: Anglican Bishop Sandra Fife led yesterday's service. St. Albans opened in 1902. The church will now go up for sale, though no timeline has been given for when it will be listed. And that is the CBC News to this hour.
1: And this is Main Street in Cape Breton. The forecast calls for rain to end this evening, a clearing trend through the night, and a low near 8. Tomorrow, a mixture of sun and cloud with a high of 12. And Wednesday, a mixture of sun and cloud and a high of 14 degrees. 14 right now with light rain. Jessa Skye is a Métis Cree pop musician. She's based in Edmonton now. And she says this song is meant to be a virtual hug to anyone in time of need. This is Jessa Skye with Spiral.

0: Jessa Skye here on Main Street, 20 minutes before 5 o'clock this Monday afternoon. Wegama Chief and Council today announced the acquisition of Celtic Quay. Now, Celtic Quay is a tourism and hospitality business. It's on the Bredour Lakes in the village of Waikagama. And Celtic Quay now joins a growing portfolio of Wegama investments and partnerships that include groups like Clearwater Seafoods, Pure Canadian Gaming, the Glenview RB Park and Campground, and Sky Communications. Joya Usher is the Vice President of Business Development for Wegama. She joins us on the line. Good afternoon, Joya. Welcome to Main Street.
1: Thank you for having me.
0: First of all, help me visualize where this space is.
1: Sure. Celtic Quay is on Main Street in the village of Waikagama, so it's here in Cape Breton, and it's directly on the Bredour Lakes.
0: And what is the history of that place?
1: Yeah, Celtic Quay is a strong business. It's been in operation for 20 years. So our chief and council have just purchased the property as of last week. So it's a very exciting place to be.
0: And what do you want to do with the property? What's the vision going forward?
1: Yeah, I mean, Celtic Quay has a very long history of strong customer reviews and repeat bookings. We don't have any immediate plans to make significant changes. Our focus in the next little while is on supporting and building on the current success from the last managers and owners. We're very lucky that we're bringing over the two experienced managers with us, so they've helped shape the property into what it is today, and we just plan to keep building off of that success.
0: Now, how many staff were there?
1: Yeah, there's two managers and a number of other hourly employees that help with some of the day-to-day tasks.
0: And is it your intention to keep those employees?
1: Yes, it is.
0: Tell me about the space and the possibility to build. I'm just trying to think about the geography and what it could become.
1: Yeah, so the space currently is a variety of 1- and 2-bedroom rental suites, so there's 12 in total. There's a main lodge, so that's a suitable space for gathering. It has a full boardroom, pool table, shuffleboard, etc. So it's really a nice space to come together at the end of the day. And we intend to just keep it catered towards a leisure traveler, but also to a business or a corporate retreat. So certainly there's opportunities down the road to expand if we wish, but right now we plan to just keep things as is.
0: How does this fit into the broader economic development vision of the community?
1: Yeah, it's a business that aligns nicely with Chief Bernard and Council's long-term development strategy. So that's really around investing in successful, diverse assets. We're very happy that this happens to be a local one, and it's a proud point for the community that we're now an owner of the tourism asset within our own traditional territory. We're also very fortunate to be part of a gaming operation in Alberta that has some hotel assets as well. So this is just a nice way to bring some of that diversification back in our backyard.
0: So when will we notice a change, if we notice a change at all?
1: The goal is that you notice no change. All of the current reservations and bookings will go as is, all of the staff. So we're really just new ownership, but working the same way that it always has.
0: How did this opportunity come up? Because these things don't usually happen overnight. There's usually a few months of conversations. Can you take me through that?
1: Yeah, we have a lot of conversations back and forth with the seller. You know, I can't comment too much on whether this was, an open offer or not. We're just very, very grateful that we had the opportunity.
0: And is that particular land, the place where it is there some historical relevance to the community of that particular land?
1: Yeah, so in the last couple of years and working on it for decades, we've recently settled the specific area land claim. So this property is actually located within that specific claim territory. So this is land that used to belong to Wegama, and now it actually does again. So this is a very proud point for our chief and council and our community.
0: Well, thank you so much for joining us today.
1: Thanks so much.
0: That's Joya Usher, who is the Vice President of Business Development for Wegama. This is Main Street, and we're 15 minutes before the top of the clock. So the new provincial tax on electric vehicles and plug-in hybrids kicked in October 1st, and that had us wondering, what the impact would be on car dealerships and on customers. Brenda Godet is the general manager of production for the online used car dealership Clutch, and she spoke with the CBC.
2: It's getting harder and harder to afford gas, so I'm sure a lot of people are considering electric vehicles as an alternative. But with this levy, are you hearing people maybe being put off or considering it a bit less than before?
3: Not yet. I think it's just because it's so new. It just started yesterday. So it's more of questions of how does this impact if I'm buying a EV or a plug-in? That's the majority of the questions. We are hearing questions around just hybrids in general, which it does not impact. And most people are surprised. They think when they hear hybrid, plug-in hybrid, and EV that it affects all of it, but it's only the plug-in and the EV itself. The majority of our sales are full EVs when it comes to kind of the scope and space of that market.
2: And I also want to know a little bit about sales in general of EVs. You mentioned that they grew last month. Have you seen a trend over maybe the years of these vehicles becoming more and more popular?
3: Absolutely. So for Clutch nationally, when we're looking at EVs, that's the market share that has grown the most for us. And again, I think it has a lot to do with the price of fuel. People are really looking at alternatives depending on how much they drive. And when they're looking at it, it's really about the total cost of ownership. So it's about, you know, how are they going to be charging that vehicle? Are they charging it at home? Are they going to be putting a charging station at their home? So all of that's part of the total cost of ownership when they're looking at the vehicle. So those are things that consumers need to consider when they're looking at that full piece.
2: You know, infrastructure-wise, Nova Scotia has been trying to get more places for people to charge their vehicles and things like that. So it was becoming a little more convenient to own one of these vehicles than, say, 10 years ago, right?
3: Absolutely. Nova Scotia is actually one of the best regions for the charging station network. So wherever you go, you have the ability to charge the vehicle along the way. You do have to plan your route quite well, but it is way more available than, you know, 10 years ago for sure.
2: And I know that we don't have a crystal ball, but considering that it doesn't seem like the fuel crisis is going away anytime soon, do you predict in the future seeing people gravitating more towards these vehicles, even when they have to pay a bit extra when they register the vehicles?
3: At the end of the day, the cost of ownership and the levies are, you know, $250 a year for a full EV. Depending on that individual and how much they drive, it makes the most sense just based on the cost and the economics when it comes to fuel that we would see more adoption as we go. And if you look at the OE manufacturers too, they're really starting to develop more and more EVs and technologies around that. So we'll be seeing batteries that are lasting longer with more range. So I would expect that, you know, we would see more and more.
0: And Brianna Godet is the general manager of production for Clutch, speaking with the CBC's Juliana Grillo. Just a note here that there will be a dance at Our Lady of Fatima Parish Church October 24th. It runs from 7 to 10. All skill levels are welcome. You don't need to bring a partner. This is just an opportunity to learn to dance at Our Lady of Fatima Church. And the music will be from Leanne O'Coyne on violin and Susan McLean on piano. This is Main Street, 12 minutes before 5 o'clock.

0: The Celtic Colors International Festival is less than a week away, and we thought we would take this time to introduce you to some of the artists who will be visiting us next week. Among them, a band from the East Coast of the United States, sometimes called the Boston States. With us this afternoon, we have artistic co-directors Shauna Walters and Wendy McIsaac. Good afternoon. Welcome to you both.
1: Hello.
2: Thanks, Wendy.
0: Tell me all about the Pine Tree Flyers. I think they've been guests before.
1: They have. Yeah. I can't tell you which year they were here, but it's been in the past 5 years, I think. And they are a group of four. They are all from the New England states. I know Katie McNally and Neil Perlman. I've worked with those guys for a long time. In fact, I did a concert with Neil Perlman when he was very little outside of Boston in 1996. And Katie McNally, I've gotten to know over the years because we've done a lot of teaching together. And she's just such a powerhouse. And so she's one of those folks who's grown up in the Boston area and has had such a Cape Breton influence of all of our Cape Breton fiddlers that moved down there and piano players. And so she's got this real sort of mash, for lack of a better word, of all these styles of playing: Scottish, Cape Breton, Irish, a lot of Quebecois playing, and especially with Emily Troll in this group. So there's it's just so lively. It's such a full sound. So Neil Perlman is an amazing accompanist to all these tunes, but he's also got a really strong jazz background. So his playing is so interesting. And Ben plays guitar. So all four of them together just have this extremely full, big, lively sound. And they can really make a place just so fun.
0: What is the path now with younger people? I mean, people aren't necessarily going to Boston to work anymore.
1: No.
0: So what is the musical path for those connections now?
1: Well, so that's why people like Katie are so, and Neil are so important, because there is a building in Watertown, Massachusetts. It's called the Canadian American Club, and it was bought by a lot of Canadians back in the day to be this place where Cape Bretoners could have fun and have dances and whatnot. And it's really neat. In this venue, there are pictures from the 20s of dances, and it's just so cool. And so over the years, like you said, a lot of Cape Bretoners have gone to Boston to work and then ended up staying there and raising families. So we did have fiddlers like John Campbell and Joe Cormier and Angus Chisholm and lots more, and piano players like Mary Jessie McDonald. And so they were actually able to keep, you know, what we have here, like just in this vibrant way down there. And so there was a lot of Cape Bretoners going to these dances. So I myself have been able to go to Boston, I can't tell you how many times, and perform and play in this hall. And it's still going. They still own it. Like whoever this organization of people are, but it is the Canadian American Club, and there's still folks going down to play for dances there. So it's a pretty important tie.
0: Wow. Mm-hmm. So where do we see them?
2: Well, one place, it's, you know, sitting here in Sydney, it seems like a land far, far away, but there's no place more beautiful if you have the time right now to drive up to Aspie Bay. The colors, my God, it's one of the most scenic drives on the island to get there. And so they're in Aspie Bay Wednesday night, October 14th. And that one's actually going to be hosted by our own Billy Yvette Rogers. Well worth the drive. Well worth the drive. You can also see them at in Inverness on Friday night, October 16th, 7:30 p.m. And they will be joined on stage by Shelley Campbell and Alan Dewar, as well as Dave Gunning. It's going to be a beautiful show.
0: That's Shauna Walters along with Wendy McIsaac. And we have for you now the Pine Tree Flyers.

0: The Pine Tree Flyers, and they will be in Aspie Bay Wednesday, October 14th at North Highlands Elementary. And we have a pair of tickets to give away to that show right now. If you are the third caller in, and our number is 902-563-4116, and you've never been to Aspie Bay before to see a show, not that you've never been to Aspie Bay, but that you've never seen a Celtic Colour show, then we want you to have this opportunity. So give us a call, 902-563-4116. We'll take the third caller on that. The Pine Tree Flyers are going to be performing at the Way Up Down North concert at North Highlands Elementary at Aspie Bay. That happens Wednesday, and that's 7:30, and that's part of the Celtic Colours International Festival, and we are going to take the third caller in this afternoon. And while you're calling in, getting your tickets, let me just tell you about an event that's taking place in the month of November. It's the end of November, and it's the Glace Bay Food Bank Food Drive, and it's Angela's Italian Christmas Dinner Concert. And this is Angela Iannetti with a number of her friends, Carmi Steele, Neil Points, Brian Dean, Anna Aguirre, and they are going to be presenting a concert, but they are also doing this as a fundraiser and a community support for the Glace Bay Food Bank. So if you would like tickets to this event, give Angela a call. That number is 577-8787, 902-577-8787. And we are asking you to call in if you would like to see the Pine Tree Flyers in Aspie Bay. That's Wednesday, October 14th, 7:30, part of the Celtic Colours International Festival. You're listening to CBC Radio 1 in Cape Breton. In the next half hour of the program, we are going to tell you about a school contest for young musicians. Keep listening to Main Street for that.
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4: I'm Salima Shivji. Quebecers vote for their next government in a pivotal election that could reshape the province's political landscape. Plus, a massive backlog for Canadians born abroad. 33 months of waiting for a citizenship certificate has left families in limbo. That and more on Your World Tonight at 6.
5: From CBC News World This Hour, I'm Stephanie Skanderas. Voters in Quebec are casting their ballots today to elect a new provincial leader. After 8 years of government under the Coalition Avenir Quebec, people in the province now face a choice of five major parties. Gloria Enriquez reports.
6: In the Montreal riding of Saint-Henri-Sainte-Anne, voters are eager to cast their ballots and make their voices heard. The cost of living, access to health care and housing are big drivers to the polls, among other issues. Samantha Zelensky says voting is important to her.
7: Otherwise, it's hard to complain about things if you didn't have your say.
6: The Parti Québécois has promised to hold a referendum on sovereignty if elected, but only after U.S. President Donald Trump is out of power. Québec solidaire is the other sovereigntist party. The CAQ has argued it would create too much instability, and the Liberals and Conservatives are vowing to block a potential referendum. With trends showing the sovereigntist Parti Québécois is in a strong position to win, some voters like Dave Wafer say they're coming out to vote to keep Canada united.
8: I think we need more stability.
6: Polls close at 8 o'clock, with Quebecers choosing from five major parties this election. Gloria Enriquez, CBC News, Montreal.
5: Officials at St. Francis Xavier University in Nova Scotia say an investigation is underway after an offensive banner was hung outside an off-campus house over homecoming weekend. It contained a message that some say makes light of sexual violence against female students visiting from Acadia University. Elizabeth Yeo is vice president of students at St. FX. She says anyone who is found to have breached the school's code of conduct will face consequences.
9: Sexual violence is a social issue, and we do take it very seriously. We have very strong supports here, and we also have a policy that allows us to take action when a student comes forward and reports.
5: The incident has drawn widespread condemnation, with people saying it's an example of rape culture on campus. It comes as an alleged gang rape at Cornell University is making international headlines. Pregnancy, labor, and postpartum depression can involve dangerous and life-threatening complications. And a new study reveals Black Canadians are at a heightened risk, with research from the Canadian Medical Association Journal pointing to significant inequities in the healthcare system. Tashauna Reed explains.
8: We have felt this call to take care of our own because no one else is going to do it.
10: So Cheyenne Scarlett co-founded the Black Birth Project to advocate for better reproductive health outcomes for Black Canadians. She says new research is validating their experiences. Canadian researchers analyzed national hospital data from 1.5 million births between 2012 and 2023 during pregnancy up to 6 weeks postpartum and linked it to census data. They found that Black people were 66% more likely to experience severe life-threatening conditions such as preeclampsia, hemorrhage, or sepsis compared to white people. McMaster University Associate Professor Julia Maraca is a co-author of the study.
11: Being Black is not the cause of these differences.
10: Next, Maraca says, is understanding why that is happening. Advocates say there needs to be accountability in our healthcare system and interventions co-developed with Black communities. Tashauna Reed, CBC News, Toronto.
5: Treatments for dementia and addiction could come out of discoveries honored today with the Nobel Prize for Medicine. Three researchers, one American and two Germans, are sharing the award. The Nobel Committee says they pioneered a way to switch on and off individual nerve cells in the brain. The scientists also share the $1.2 million in prize money. The Nobel Peace Prize will be awarded on Friday. Washington Capitals captain Alexander Ovechkin says this NHL season will be his last. Ovechkin debuted in the league 21 years ago. Only six players have played that many seasons with one team. And that is your World This Hour. For CBC News, I'm Stephanie Skanderas.
0: Well, good afternoon and welcome to Main Street in the afternoon. I'm Wendy Bergfeldt, and we are going to be talking in just a moment about CBC's Music Class Challenge. It's back for another year. CBC music producer Vanessa Connolly will be by with the details. We also have the top stories, and Cassie Williams is here. Hello, Cassie.
12: Thanks, Wendy. St. FX University is investigating after an offensive banner was hung outside of an off-campus house during homecoming weekend. Some say the sign made light of sexual violence against female students visiting from Acadia University at a time when post-secondary institutions are coming under fire for failing to prevent attacks on women. Also in the news, more than 3 years after a wildfire destroyed homes in a Tantallon neighborhood, the Halifax Regional Municipality says work is beginning on an egress route. The project will include a 500-meter gravel road connecting Westwood Boulevard and Highway 103. The project is expected to be completed in December. And the Cape Breton Church is closing its doors after serving the community for more than 120 years. St. Albans Anglican Church in Whitney Pier held its final service yesterday. And I'll have more news coming up at 5:30.
0: Thanks, Cassie. And Hugh McDonald of Bullendry Island will be seeing the Pine Tree Flyers in Aspie Bay Wednesday, October 14th, part of the Celtic Colors International Festival. And now we're going to talk about CBC Music Class Challenge. That's part of a recital by students at St. Patrick's Fine Arts Elementary in Lethbridge. They're one of the winners of last year's CBC Music Challenge. And Vanessa Connolly joins us from our Toronto studio to tell us all about it. Hello and welcome.
13: Hi, thanks for having me.
0: So remind us what the CBC Music Class Challenge is all about.
13: Of course. So for the past 11 years, the CBC Music Class Challenge has become a fall staple in the music programs of schools from coast to coast to coast. And in past years, even right through the pandemic, thousands of students have chosen a Canadian song from our list. They learn the song together with their music teacher, perform it, record it, and then they send in the video to CBC Music for a chance to win prizes. The contest has always been this really beautiful trifecta of shining a light on the importance of music education, all the hard work the music teachers are doing, and getting more Canadian music into classrooms.
0: The official song list that students and teachers can choose from is out now. Tell me about some of the songs on the list this year.
13: Yeah, the song list is out. There are 25 amazing songs to choose from, all Canadian, as always. And there's such a great range. And the way the songs are chosen is done like really intentionally and really thoughtfully. And so, like, first off, the lyrics have to be appropriate for grade school, and the songs need to be relatively easy to arrange. From there, we look at, there should be a few songs for each grade level. We always have a few French language songs. There's always a few Indigenous songs in English, in addition to our Indigenous language song, a few heritage songs that show the history of Canadian songwriting. And we always have a range of genres as well, folk, pop, country, hip hop. And Canada is vast, so we try our best to ensure that there are artists from all the different regions and that there's a diversity of cultural and racial backgrounds. And we even try to achieve gender parity on the list. So what does that mean a little bit more specifically as to who's on the list? So we have a song called Jeans, Fall on My Knees by Saskatchewan neo-soul artist Katie Tupper. We have Indigenous pop singer Tia Wood. She's from Satellite Cree Nation, and her song Sage My Soul is on the list. We have French-Canadian artists like Les Louanges and Dominique Fils-Aimé, some classics by Joni Mitchell and the band. And of course, there is Raffi, which we could say is for the younger kids. But truly, I just think we all love Raffi. So that's just a sample of some of the songs and artists. But the entire list is at cbc.ca/musicclass.
0: So every year since 2019, the Music Class Challenge has a song in an Indigenous language that kids can learn. What is the case this year?
13: Yeah, so we are continuing with our annual initiative to learn an Indigenous language through music, and students have the chance to learn and record a video of them of themselves performing the song Miti, which means heart in Woodland Cree. And the song is by Cheryl Tsui-Pegaham. And what's really cool and special about this is that Cheryl was commissioned by CBC Music to write and record this song specifically for the Music Class Challenge to create an opportunity for youth across the country to learn.

0: Oh, that choir.
1: Right? Isn't that so beautiful? And all of the entries, there's quite a few up on the Music Class Challenge website, and all the different renditions of that song are so beautiful, and it's so cool to see kids of all ages and different backgrounds learning an Indigenous language. It's really, really special. And so, you know, for any music class that is interested in learning the song, Cheryl has kindly created a video breaking down all the lyrics and pronunciation in Cree. And that video is also on CBC Music Class's YouTube channel. And one of the prizes this year will be awarded to the best performance of Miti.
0: Wow. You know, I think some Cape Breton schools have won this a couple of times. I'm thinking about Riverview High School for sure. With the Chani Wenjack song, maybe?
1: Oh, possibly. Yeah. I mean, in all the 11 years, I cannot keep track of all the winners, unfortunately. Because, I mean, you know, if we're talking prizes, there's always the way all of the prizes break down is that there are 10 first place prizes. So, you know, you get 10 first place winners over the years, times that by 11. I'm in radio, not math, but that's a lot to remember. It's a lot to remember.
0: Yeah.
1: So yes, there are 10 first place prizes for all the various age categories of $2,000. And that comes in the form of a Music Counts grant that goes towards buying new musical equipment for the schools. And on top of that, the top three winners, so first, second, third place, also get a very fancy, very shiny gold record plaque to display in their school.
0: Okay. If schools are interested in participating, what do they do next?
1: Yes. So first and foremost, head on over to cbc.ca/musicclass. Registration is open. The song list is there. So take a look at the song list, you know, decide what song you want to learn and then register your class and get all signed up. And then video submissions will open later in the month of October that we are in. And I'll be back with more updates later about what's going on with Music Class Challenge.
0: Well, Vanessa, this is wonderful. Thank you for joining us today.
1: Thank you for having me.
0: That was Vanessa Conley, who is a producer at CBC Music. To register your class or to find out more about the CBC Music Challenge for this spring, head to cbc.ca/musicclass. This is Main Street in Cape Breton with an opportunity to hear some great Canadian music. Here is Corey Hart.

0: Hello, Main Street. Steve Sutherland here. Coming up tomorrow on Information Morning, welcome to Crow's Pass.
1: There's a certain amount of autonomy that we want, so we came up with the idea of small print cottages. All of us like-minded, supporting each other.
0: Meet two women who have a vision for single women, 55 plus, living in community in Cape Breton, designing their own system when the system that exists now is not meeting their needs. Also, we will launch a series of previews and ticket giveaways for shows you won't want to miss at this year's Celtic Colors. All that plus your news and your weather, and we have some listener feedback on a couple of stories that we had on today, coming up Tuesday on Cape Breton's Information Morning. And now back to Main Street and your host, Wendy Bergfeld.
2: Mill Road Social Enterprises in Inverness is 45 years old, and we're having a celebration on Thursday, October 8th from 4 to 6 p.m. Please drop by, share some memories, music, and food, and meet some of the people who make our daily existence a wonderful place to be. Everyone is welcome. That's at 20 Mill Road in Inverness on Thursday, October 8th from 4 to 6. In Inverness, the Inverness Cottage Workshop, Mill Road Social Enterprises, has been listening to CBC since 1981, all of our 45 years.
3: Well, thank you for calling that in. We are 20 minutes after 5 o'clock. Experts are pointing to excessive screen time as a public health risk for children and youth worldwide. A new series of papers published this weekend in The Lancet highlight the effects on young people's physical and mental well-being. And fixing the problem? Well, that shouldn't be downloaded to just parents. And joining us now is the author of one of those papers, Jay Shaw, is an associate professor in the Temerity Faculty of Medicine at the University of Toronto. And he's with us this afternoon. Hi, welcome to the show.
4: Thank you so much for having me, Wendy.
3: Okay, for your paper, how do you assess the extent and severity of this public health issue?
4: Yeah, well, in this work, we have looked at problematic digital media use among young people under the age of 25. And so to understand the scale of digital media use around the world, we look to some previously published data and also the many research papers that we summarized for this particular project. So just to give an example, the Organization for Economic Cooperation and Development, or the OECD, is a group of 38 mostly high-income countries around the world. Canada's a member. They did a survey last year showing that 93% of children under the age of 10, by the age of 10, 93% of children are regularly using digital media. So this helps to illustrate that, you know, it's kind of almost everyone by the time they're 10 that are engaging with digital media. And so we then go on to describe what we consider to be problematic digital media use. And that would be addictive-like patterns of engaging with social media, for example. Addictive-like patterns means experiencing a compulsion to return to your phone, craving engaging with an app, and persisting with it, even where it's been harmful for you. Or, you know, if you finish with engaging with an app and you're like, oh, that's left me with a bad feeling, you know, persisting with it even in that case. And so, you know, it's problematic digital media use is quite common among young people. But if we step back and I think reflect on, you know, it's not just young people who engage with digital media this way, but probably people of any age.
3: So tell me about the literature review you did and how many really good documents you were able to put your hands on.
4: Yeah, thank you. So this project involved, it's called an umbrella review. So basically, it's looking at all the other existing reviews that have been published already about this topic area. So the review included 121 systematic reviews, which includes, you know, across all that research, over 9 million research participants. So it's really the most comprehensive summary of the science on this topic to date.
3: So it's really good data. And what did you find were the major impacts you saw on young people's health?
4: Yeah, so if we look at this idea of problematic digital media use, we see really strong connections to health-related harms in three particular areas. So the first one is probably, you know, to be expected around impacts on mental health. And we see, you know, strong associations with symptoms of anxiety and depression, for example. The second area is around sleep disruption. And the third is around reduced physical activity. And, you know, these are particularly notable for young people who are going through periods of really important neurological and biological and social development, because disrupting sleep and physical activity can have really important onward consequences for their health, particularly during those developmental periods.
3: So you identify this as a public health issue, not an individual problem. Why is it important to frame it that way?
4: Yeah, you know, this really is one of the core points that we're making in this series. You know, I am a parent to two wonderful daughters, aged 4 and 8, and I know the experience of thinking about, well, what's my parenting strategy? How, you know, what do I need to do differently? How do I need to educate them about how they interact with technology? But this is ultimately a matter of how digital platforms are designed. It's about the design choices and the business models of digital media companies, and the fact that they haven't been governed very well in the last decade and longer. You know, and this is important because it shifts our thinking, it shifts our perspective from it being an issue about our individual choices to something that we need to address as a collective at the level of public health. And, you know, Canada, with its proposed policy directions, Bill C-34, the Safe Social Media Act, is heading in this direction. So there certainly is promise.
3: And what about getting technology companies to release their user data? How might that work and what might that tell us?
4: Yeah, this is really important. The evidence that we reviewed and the evidence that exists on this topic in the scientific literature, the research base, is primarily comes from people who are reporting how long they spend on their phones and what they're doing on their phones. And, you know, I mean, I can't remember what I had for breakfast this morning, let alone, you know, how long I've been spending on my phone over the last couple of days. So I think it's quite typical that researchers who study this topic acknowledge some of those limitations and call for better, more available data from technology platform companies. And, you know, the fact is that the digital media, social media companies are collecting data about every single interaction we have with their application and sometimes others on our devices as well. They know how long we're looking at a post, whether we go back to another post, what we like, what we share, what we save. You know, having that information available for researchers would allow a much more detailed understanding about what kind of safety features need to be designed into these technologies. And so, you know, of course, digital media companies don't want to make that data available because they don't want public scrutiny about their design practices.
3: You know, even if we take the blame off the individuals, I'm just doing the math here, and we're now into 2 generations of high digital media use. When you think that young people who are, say, 25 to 30 are having their first children now, they were the first generation to carry a cell phone with them all the time. And yeah, it's become so embedded in our culture, it's almost impossible to see it objectively. Like, what do you do? What advice would you give people?
4: Yeah, I think, you know, this is the sort of burning question. When I think about, you know, my own children, I mean, this is not something that this research project addressed specifically, but, you know, speaking as a parent and a researcher in this space, the first thing I would say is to participate. Participate in the policy conversation, speak to your neighbors about the issue. Email your member of parliament, you know, make sure they know that this is something that's important and that you care about. The second thing would be to, you know, educate your kids, educate your nieces and nephews, educate the young people in your life. You know, and this is not just about learning how to sign on to a platform, but about how they impact you, how they hack your psychology to make you engage in addictive-like use of these apps. Kids don't like that. And so, you know, that could be a useful point of intervention. And then the last thing is to invest in trusting relationships with your kids so they come to you and they encounter things that they don't like online. You know, and again, these are things that I'm trying to implement in my own life, easier said than done. You know, just a stopgap until we can make meaningful change from a public health perspective.
3: Well, Jay, I thank you for joining us today on this.
4: And thank you, Wendy.
3: Jay Shaw is an associate professor at the Faculty of Medicine at the University of Toronto and the co-author of the paper on screen use published this weekend in The Lancet. We reached him in Toronto today. You're listening to Cape Breton's Main Street here on CBC Radio 1. And right after our business report, it will be time for Seeking Counsel. And we are on our way to Victoria County this afternoon on Main Street. The forecast calls for this rain to end tonight and fog patches will dissipate. Our low tonight will be around 8 degrees. Tomorrow, mixture of sun and cloud, maybe some showers in the afternoon here and there, a high of 12, an overnight low Tuesday of 7 degrees, the wind from the northwest picking up to 50, so a little windy Tuesday night. Wednesday, mixture of sun and cloud, high of 13, maybe some showers overnight. Thursday, mixture of sun and cloud with a high of 18, and Friday should be sunny with a high of 17 degrees. At the moment, there is a mist hanging over Sydney. It's 14 degrees. The barometric pressure is falling and the wind is from the south-southeast, almost to 40. 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
5: Here is the CBC News for Nova Scotia. Good evening, I'm Cassie Williams. Officials at St. FX University say an investigation is underway after an offensive banner was hung outside an off-campus house over homecoming weekend this past weekend. It contained a message some say makes light of sexual violence against female students visiting from Acadia University. Elizabeth Yeo is vice president of students at St. FX. She says anyone who's found to have breached the school's code of conduct will face consequences.
6: Sexual violence is a social issue, and we do take it very seriously. We have very strong supports here, and we also have a policy that allows us to take action when a student comes forward and reports.
5: The incident has drawn widespread condemnation, with people saying it's an example of rape culture on campus. It comes as an alleged gang rape at Cornell University is making international headlines. The IWK Hospital expects its new children's emergency department in Halifax will open next spring. Construction began on the new department in 2022 to serve a growing patient population, and officials provided reporters with a tour today. As Gareth Hampshire tells us, it's on track and on budget.
7: The emergency department at the IWK now cares for more than 45,000 patients every year. That number has jumped by about 10,000 in just a few years, and there is now limited space in a building officials say is also dated. Rebecca DeChamplain is the clinical lead of emergency department redevelopment.
8: We're using every square foot that we have now to maximize our ability to see patients in the space without having to use corridors for patient care.
7: The new site, in the final stages of construction, will have twice the number of patient care spaces. Families were consulted about the design, which should now improve patient flow. There is also a new outdoor rooftop space with a garden and playground. Leanne LaRocque, the Vice President of Clinical Care, Learning, and Chief Nurse Executive.
9: The space is triple the size of our current department, and so we've put in features in here that will actually help us provide safe care, better care, more efficient care.
7: LaRocque says the project is on target to be ready by the spring at a cost of $147 million, which includes $30 million in support from donors. The team will soon begin installing furniture, equipment, and artwork. Gareth Hampshire, CBC News, Halifax.
5: Construction is starting on a long-awaited emergency route from the Upper Tantallon neighborhood where a major wildfire began 3 years ago. The Halifax municipality says work will soon begin on an egress route connecting the southwest end of Westwood Hills and Highway 103. The road is expected to be finished by late December. Richard O'Fagan is president of the Westwood Hills Residents Association.
10: Where it is going, it is kind of in a high visibility area. So there's been a lot of chatter on the Facebook page ahead of time, people reaching out and just connecting with me to see how the communication has been through HRM and kind of through the counselor to us. There is a sigh of relief that, you know, what was committed to is now coming to fruition.
5: The gravel road will have locked gates on either end that can be opened in emergencies, like two other egress routes built in nearby communities after that fire. The wildfire in May of 2023 destroyed 150 homes across Upper Tantallon and Hammonds Plains. For the first time in its 120-year history, Antigonish's hospital is no longer affiliated with the Sisters of St. Martha's. Last week, it officially became the Antigonish Memorial Regional Hospital. That could pave the way for previously prohibited services, like abortion, to be offered. Andrew Sampson has that story.
11: Nova Scotia's last Catholic hospital is no more. The Sisters of St. Martha have been stewards and spiritual advisors at the hospital in Antigonish since they first opened it in 1906. But now, Sister Brenda Lee Boisvert says amid an aging congregation, they're moving on.
12: It's time for something new, and we feel like we gave our best, so it's time for someone else to pick up that mantle.
11: Abortion access advocate Martha Painter says that means there's nothing standing in the way of abortions being done at the newly renamed hospital.
13: I don't anticipate that will happen overnight, but there have long been individual health professionals who are very keen and are very capable to provide this service. And now the environment is conducive to them making the changes that will facilitate that access.
11: But Nova Scotia Health says there's no current plans to offer them. It does say it's reviewing services, however, to see how they align with what's offered elsewhere in the province. They say any changes made will be done in tandem with staff and physicians. Andrew Sampson, CBC News, Halifax.
5: And finally, St. Albans Anglican Church in Cape Breton held its final service yesterday. The church has served the Whitney Pier community for over 120 years. Dwindling attendance and high maintenance costs have led to the closure. Sandra Fife led the service on Sunday. She's the Anglican Bishop for Nova Scotia and PEI.
14: This is always the hardest part of my ministry. It is so much a privilege, though, to be able to journey with a community when they've been discerning this kind of a decision. And so I've met with folks from this congregation a number of times over the last 3 or 4 years as we've tried to figure out kind of where we go from here.
5: Churchwarden Darlene McDonald says she was pleased to see a strong turnout yesterday. She says efforts were made to increase regular attendance, but they fell short. The church will now go up for sale at a future date. And that is the CBC News for Nova Scotia.
3: This is Main Street in Cape Breton. I'm Wendy Bergfeld. The forecast calls for the rain to end tonight in a low near 8 and tomorrow with a mixture of sun and cloud, a high near 12 degrees, 14 degrees right now. And this is our regular business report.
15: Good afternoon. Starting off with news out of the oil patch. Cenovus is buying Athabasca Oil. That will add about 40,000 barrels of daily production for Cenovus, bringing them to just under 1 million barrels a day. Athabasca is one of the last independent companies in the oil sands, and the acquisition highlights how confident the major oil patch companies are becoming about future oil demand and their ability to ship it around the world. Here's Cenovus CEO John McKenzie on their conference call this morning.
16: Athabasca's thermal assets produce about 40,000 barrels a day. Through a combination of existing asset optimization, the Lysimer expansion, and future development to Corner, we see an opportunity to increase thermal production to approximately 115,000 barrels a day by 2032. That represents one of the most significant organic growth opportunities available in Canadian oil sands today.
15: Meanwhile, on the other end of the country, Suncor announced last night it's selling all its offshore oil assets off the coast of Newfoundland. Moving to housing, 1 year has now passed since the Build Canada Homes project began. How's it doing? Not great. So far, Build Canada Homes has only committed to supporting the construction of 19,000 affordable housing units, but only about 2,000 of those are actually being built at the moment. Build Canada Homes was launched last September, and its goal is to speed up affordable housing construction. Now, the Canada Mortgage and Housing Corporation says only about 250,000 housing units are being built annually across Canada. That's about half of what it says need to be built a year to restore affordability. So 2,000 homes isn't much. That said, industry observers say the pace should accelerate soon. Dave Wilkes is president of the Building Industry and Land Development Association. It represents Canadian land developers and home builders. He says he's seeing progress.
17: The industry is in a better place, that they're recognizing that they can bring that supply to the market and that we will address that gap that CMHC has identified. Still lots of work to be done. And one of the things that I find very interesting is price points are coming down. So there's a bunch of factors happening here. The market is adjusting, government fees are going down, and cost to build is going down. That is where we need to be. It's taken us years to get there, and I'm very pleased to see everybody pulling in the same direction.
15: According to the National Bank of Canada's Housing Affordability Monitor, at the moment, households need an income of $175,000 a year to qualify for the median home in Canada. That's more than double the median after-tax income of the typical Canadian household. And finally, for Canadians with second homes in Florida, a new tax measure might make them more expensive. Voters in the state might decide to eliminate residential property taxes there, but only for in-state residents. That means Canadians who own homes in Canada, aka snowbirds, will have to foot the bill to make up for the tax shortfall. Governor Ron DeSantis has actually explicitly called out Canadians here, saying, "I don't want to give Canadians a tax cut." Canadians own more property in Florida than any other group of foreign buyers, though a Royal LePage survey from last year reported over half of Canadians who own property in the U.S. as a whole are considering selling. The vote on the measure will happen as part of next month's midterm elections on November 3rd. For CBC Radio, I'm Chris Edwards.
3: And this is Main Street here on CBC Radio. One time now for Seeking Council, which is our weekly look into municipal politics around the island. Today, we are joined by Victoria County Councillors Donna Matheson-Lafour, District Number 1, that's Iona, Little Narrows, and Wagmacook, and Tim Donovan is for District 6, and that's the southern part of Inganish, north of Cape Smoky to Seascape Cottages. Both are on the line. Hello and welcome to you both.
18: Hi, how are you doing today?
3: Not too bad. Tim, how are you?
19: I'm fine, very fine. How are you?
3: Not too bad. Don, I'm going to start with you. Tell me about the September storm and how your district fared through that.
18: There's going to be a caveat here. People, if I've missed any of you, I don't want to hear it tomorrow because there was a lot. We have had issues in some of the areas here for a long, long, long time. So this exacerbated some of them. I have a poor family in Ottawa Brook, and not a word of lie, this woman had to kayak out from her house to get to her car, which she thought was going to be safe where she parked it at the very upper level of her driveway, but it wasn't. The car was basically floated off on her. So there's a lot of low-lying areas. I understand that, but I would chalk a lot of it up to underfunded, neglected infrastructure. I'll call them out. I'm going to say it, but that's what it is.
3: And when you say infrastructure, do you mean culverts? Like what exactly does that mean?
18: Yes, that's exactly what it is. It's culverts that should have been replaced, culverts that need to be larger than what they actually are, and culverts that weren't there at all in some of the places. So like I said, there was flooding in quite a few areas, but the worst flooding were in the areas that were long-term significant problems. And it highlighted them. It was hard for people to ignore because when it's isolated and it only happens to two or three households, but when a third of the island was floating away, it got some attention. So I wouldn't wish that flood on anybody, but at the same time, it really did help have people look a heck of a lot more closely at some of the issues in my district that I've been scrapping for 2 years now. So
3: I'm going to come
18: two sides to the coin.
3: I'm going to come back to this in just a second. Tim, I'm going to ask you about your district. What did your district experience during the September storm?
19: Well, in our district, we did manage to set the record for the most rainfall. I believe we had 213 millimeters. I guess, well, depending on how you look at it, lucky or unlucky, a few years back we did have some severe flooding. and there was many roads were washed out, driveways washed out, culverts washed out. There was a lot of damage to the infrastructure. At that time, though, the Department of Transportation and Infrastructure did a lot of work in the area, and they did a really good job, because this time, and during this storm, we didn't really have the issues that we suffered the last time. So I guess it was a good thing then, and it kind of protected us this time around. Now, granted, there was still some damage done. I know the golf course was basically underwater, but that recovered fairly well also. So this time around, I guess maybe we dodged the bullet. It was more up toward the other end of the island. And like I said, this time we were lucky. We managed to dodge that bullet.
3: Let's talk about culvert size. Donna, you mentioned this in your comment just a moment ago, that sometimes the culverts are just too small. And Tim, when the culverts were replaced, let's talk just a minute about the size of the culverts that we're dealing with. Maybe Donna, I'll start with you.
18: Well, I feel like I know way more about culverts than I have in my entire life, but I'm still not up there on the specific diameters. I'm relaying what I have constituents tell me. They're just not handling the flow, and that's that simple. So they're smaller, and some of the newer ones they have in areas, like Tim said, that did have issues years ago when they put them in, they put in the larger box culverts. But it's like a perfect storm, though. You also have, we have a high beaver to constituent ratio in this district as well, so the beavers get in there and do their part, and then if the culverts are smaller on top of that, you've got the damming plus the flooding plus the smaller diameter culverts. So yeah, it just made for horrible situation in some of the areas, especially McKinnis Harbor and Ottawa Brook, were really hit the hardest with flooding.
3: Wow. Tim, tell me about the culvert size that was replaced. I mean, did that make a difference, or the nature of the culverts that replaced what was there?
19: Well, I think it did make a difference when they did replace them here. In many instances, they did replace them with a slightly larger culvert, but I think it also had to do with the way they were installed and the way they were reinforced. That also made a big difference this time around to mitigate the amount of damage that they were going to see.
3: Don, I want to talk about today's Committee of the Whole meeting in Little Narrows. The Gypsum Company has restarted, I believe it's after more than a decade, the first shipment out last week. Talk to me about what people in the district are saying about this.
18: They're excited. It's been an entire decade. So it was shut down last, and I wasn't here on the peninsula. I wasn't in Canada when it was shut down, but 2016 was when it closed down. And to have it come back, and with it's $104 million modernization
20: program. I'm on the way, am I? Needs a vacuum, they can get in.
19: Okay, ma'am. Thank you.
3: Sorry. Okay, that's okay. All right, go ahead, Donna.
18: Part of what the revamping that's happening with the reopening was $104 million modernization process. So they redid the entire dock. There's a 600-foot dock in there now, and we got to see it today on the tour that we went on. It can handle vessels now the size of football fields. So they'll be able to ship 2 million tons annually. And it's just great. When they took us through the tour, they showed us, they discussed they have a very progressive reclamation process. And for anybody who's not familiar with that, that's basically getting the land back as close as possible to its natural state after the mining is done. And they're doing a really great job. They're not going to be hauling gypsum out of there for years before they do it. As they move, and they move from one area of a quarry to the next, the reclamation process starts as soon as they finish in one area. So it was a great tour. And as Matt McLean, the quarry manager, discussed with us today, he said that the best part about working at a gypsum quarry is that there aren't any toxic byproducts. They're breaking up massive rocks and shipping them out. So you're not dealing with any toxic, you're not dealing with toxic waste. You're not dealing with ponds full of stagnant toxic material. So it does make you feel better when you go through something like that, because a lot of people hear mining and they automatically think of negative, you know, it has a negative connotation to say you're mining. So it just made you feel, the tour was great today. It was absolutely great. I'd like to thank them for giving us that tour. And it was really instructional.
3: And Tim, in Inganish, I mean, we hear a lot about the ski hills and the condo and the developments around that. But what about other parts of the community? Are you noticing an uptick?
19: To an extent, yes. I know that in the summer, this summer in particular, there seemed to be a lot. The number of visitors has increased substantially, I think, by the look from what I saw in the community over the course of the summer. The restaurants are all busy. The hotels, motels are all busy. The beaches are busy. Granted, this summer wasn't the best of weather, but we still had a lot of visitors. And I think some of that does have to do with the fact that the gondola is operating all summer long, and that gives people a chance to get a bird's eye view of the community, of the area. It does make a difference, and I know in the wintertime it definitely makes a difference because now we have visitors coming in to ski.
3: Are you, some of those businesses are family owned and have been for a long time. Are the businesses that are changing hands, those kinds of businesses, are they finding younger people to take over, or is there a little bit of a demographic crunch there?
19: There, I think, depending on what type of business it is. I mean, the restaurants are basically all still up and running and basically by the same group that has run them for many years. There was one that had sold a few years back, but the folks who bought that, they apparently, they're going to be there for a long time. They're investing in the community, and they're investing in the county, really. It seems to me that the folks that are running the businesses, I know in my area, are the same people who have been running them for decades, and they've kind of made it their home, and mm-hmm. it seems to be going quite well.
3: Mm-hmm. So the succession plans when people retire, that isn't something that's popping up in that in your district very much.
19: In some cases, yes. I mean, there are a couple of businesses that are for sale or have been for sale and have taken a bit of time to sell. I mean, Inganish is fairly remote in the general scheme of things. So it does, you know, it does take a certain type of person to want to move into a more remote area, regardless of the beauty that surrounds them. But we've been very fortunate. There are some very dedicated people who live in my district who service the needs of the community and visitors to the community. So it's a good thing to see.
3: Donna, throughout Cape Breton Island, doesn't matter where you are, there is discussion about the increase of crime and community watch groups. I was just talking to a gentleman today who was telling me that they are putting one together in Dominion. Can you tell us what you're hearing from your constituents and whether there is concern and whether there's community action?
18: I'm going to knock on wood as I'm saying this. We're lucky here on this part of my district that's on the peninsula. Crime levels since I've moved back here have been pretty low. I used to hear years ago about those cabins. Cabins used to get broken into all the time years ago. I haven't heard anything lately. I'm glad to say the biggest safety concern that people have in my district is the roads, people traveling on the roads. People not obeying the speed limits. That's got to be the number one thing. Every time I get a phone call, it's how can we do something to make people slow down driving through our area? Because we do have the 223 running right through the entire peninsula once you come off the Trans-Canada. And that's our biggest issue.
3: Those are pretty tight turns. I don't know if you want to be going that fast on that road.
18: They do it anyway, but when it comes to crime, I'm not going to say we have nothing. The community center that I'm on the board for, we had a break-in within the last year, and what they stole was shocking. They stole ice cream, of all things, some of the things they stole from. But that was the first time that I've ever heard of it happening. But no, we don't. We're lucky here. And like I said, knock on wood, I don't want to say that and then someone, you know, tells me in 2 weeks that there's a spate of, you know, home invasions or break-ins. But no, we haven't. So we are fortunate like that.
3: And Tim, you have the RCMP detachment right in Inganish. Does that make a difference?
19: I believe it does. We meet with them once every couple of months just to kind of go over things and see where we stand. I know in past years, the same sort of situation. We do have quite a few summer residents, and there were times when there were break-ins into their homes when they were vacant. However, the RCMP have done a good job, I think, in trying to get the message out to those folks that if you let us know that you're done for the season and you're moving back to Halifax or Toronto or wherever your home is, the RCMP do try to make the effort to do drive-bys every once in a while to make sure everything is okay. And even if they let their neighbors know who are full-time residents, a lot of people will take that extra time out of their day and just take a peek, make sure things are okay. And that does seem to have made a big difference when it comes to breaking in of vacant homes.
3: Well, Tim Donovan, Donna Matheson Lafort, thank you both for being with us today.
18: Well, thank you very much.
3: And we have been in conversation with Donna Matheson Lafort and Tim Donovan, both of whom are counselors for Victoria County. And before we go, the Inverness County Center for the Arts announced the cancellation of the Garrett Mason concert Friday, October 23rd. So they tell us that all tickets will be refunded. So they request that patrons contact the box office. And while you place your call, we have some music for you. Here is Garrett Mason with And Everything.

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2: 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The Canadian hockey star, Cassie Campbell-Pascal, and how she's pushed for change in the women's game, coming up on The Current.
0: 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Then, in half an hour, it's As It Happens.
3: Hi, I'm Chris Howden. What began as a peaceful protest against education cuts in France has become a national crisis, with tear gas, injuries, and thousands of arrests. A teacher describes the chaos on the streets and her worries for her students.
4: I think it's important to vote. Otherwise, it's hard to complain about things if you didn't have your say.
5: Quebecers are casting their votes in a crowded race for who will lead their province. Many voters appear to have an appetite for change. The economy and the cost of living are top of mind, but the outcome could also breathe new life into the independence debate. This is Your World Tonight. I'm Salima Shivji, also on the program.
6: How could this have happened? Who is accountable for this, and what are more of the details?
5: Just some of the unknowns after the death of a lab worker in Russia. It isn't confirmed how she died, but what is known is that her lab handles the plague. That has global health authorities on high alert, despite denials from Russia. Voters in Quebec have just hours left to cast their ballots and choose their next government. And with five parties and multiple issues in the mix, including a referendum on separation, the battle for Quebecers' support is fierce. Alexander Silberman is at a polling station in Trois-Rivières. So, Alexander, this is an incredibly crowded race. Walk us through the priorities the parties campaigned on and the top issues for some voters.
7: Well, Salima, there's a pretty steady flow of voters outside this polling place here in Trois-Rivières, and Quebecers appear to be just as divided on their top issues as they are on the parties that they're supporting. A common theme is that many voters have a strong desire for change. Here's what some voters in Montreal told us over the weekend about their priorities.
8: Healthcare and taxes.
9: Probably pricing of things. Inter-country relations.
10: Referendum is not the main issue, actually. We know that in the economy, everything we have with the neighbors and so on, it's the principal problems for me as far as I'm concerned and my family.
7: Amid all those different issues and priorities, the Parti Québécois appears to be the front runner as the main option for change. The Coalition Avenir Québec, or CAQ, has formed government for the last 8 years, but the party became deeply unpopular over failed investments, healthcare reforms, and controversial spending. And CAQ leader Christine Fréchette struggled to distance herself from former Premier François Legault. Tonight, after previously holding 79 seats, they're fighting for survival, hoping to hold on to any seats they can. The PQ, under leader Paul Saint-Pierre Plamondon, is promising fiscal reform and a third referendum on independence. The Liberals, under Charles Millon, could retain official opposition status, but remain extremely unpopular among Francophones. Then you have two smaller parties that are also in the mix and getting traction, the Conservatives in and around Quebec City, and left-leaning Quebec City in a handful of urban ridings.
5: Okay, now with the race so divided this time around, what could this mean for the path to a majority government?
7: So there's going to be a lot of three-way battles in many ridings tonight, and the votes are expected to be pretty fragmented regionally. That could make the path to 64 seats, the threshold for a majority, challenging for the Parti Québécois. Even if they do win enough seats for a majority government, it's likely most Quebecers will cast their ballots for another party, and the vote share for a majority government could be a historic low.
5: Now, the PQ is promising to hold a referendum on independence. What could the outcome of today's vote mean for those plans?
7: So with a majority or a minority, the PQ is promising either way to hold this third referendum on independence. If they win a minority, it could be an obstacle for them. The Liberals are strongly federalist. The CAQ and Conservatives are also opposed, leaving sovereignist Québec Solidaire as the only potential partner on sovereignty.
5: Okay. The CBC's Alexander Silberman in Trois-Rivières for us tonight. Thanks.
7: Thank you.
5: A new law adopted last year opened the door for Canadian citizenship to anyone who can prove direct descent from a Canadian ancestor. The change in the rules has triggered a flood of applications from people seeking citizenship, resulting in a backlog that's already prevented some Canadians born abroad from coming home for months. And as Elizabeth Thompson reports, at the current processing rate, some might have to wait years.
11: It's been very frustrating.
12: When Pascal Soud and his wife were preparing for the birth of their first child, the choice seemed simple. His wife would give birth in her home country of Jamaica, close to family. Soud would spend 3 months with them in Jamaica. Then the three of them would fly to Montreal. It hasn't turned out that way. Months later, the Canadian government has still not issued the citizenship certificate they need to bring their daughter Sofiane to Canada. Soud had to return to work in Montreal. Sofiane and his wife remain in Jamaica.
11: I was lucky to be there for 3 months. I saw her for the first 3 months, but I've been missing every step ever since. And it's been very difficult to be apart from them.
12: He's not alone. The federal government is struggling to deal with a flood of applications for citizenship certificates. Many result from changes late last year that allow anyone who can prove Canadian ancestry to be a Canadian citizen. It has resulted in thousands of applications, particularly from Americans. It has also resulted in people like Soud being caught in a backlog. Currently, 136,000 applications are waiting to be processed. Those who apply now may have to wait nearly 3 years. Soud wonders why there's no separate process for those already living in Canada.
11: The people who are applying, they're not people who are living in Canada, and a lot of them, they're not even planning to live in Canada.
12: Conservative immigration critic Michelle Rempel-Garner says the government ignored warnings Bill C-3 would lead to a lot more applications.
13: There are a lot of people who have a reasonable expectation for, a very reasonable expectation for timely service delivery in the documentation that the federal government has a duty to provide to them.
12: Complicating things further, a new Alberta law requires proof of citizenship when people renew driver's licenses or health cards. The immigration minister's office says they're working on it. They're hiring and training more staff. That won't help Robert Woodrich. The Windsor, Ontario native living in Switzerland has been waiting nearly 600 days for certificates for his children. He plans to bring his daughter Michelle to Canada to visit her grandfather later this week.
14: These children are Canadian. They were Canadian the day they were born. I just need these certificates to get the passport so they can go to Canada, where they're citizens.
12: The backlog means it could take many more months to process their applications. So for now, his Canadian daughter will have to use a Swiss passport to visit her family in Canada. Elizabeth Thompson, CBC News, Ottawa.
5: Coming right up, another day of violent school protests in France with hundreds injured, including a student who lost his hand from a police stun grenade. Plus, new research adds more evidence of systemic racism in maternal care for Black Canadians. And later, we'll have this story.
15: Experts and government officials are tackling a problem that's been called taboo. Boys, men, and their deteriorating mental health. The numbers tell a bleak picture, but unlike Europe, Australia, and the UK, Canada has never had a specific strategy for men's mental health.
16: It was almost stigmatized and a bit taboo to talk about men's mental health. People who did were at reputational risk.
15: I'm Omar DeBaggy Pacheco in Ottawa. Coming up on Your World Tonight, why experts say a made in Canada approach to young men's mental health is long past due.
5: High school students in France are calling for a major mobilization tomorrow after another chaotic day of clashes between police and protesters. For days, they've been pushing for widespread education reforms in demonstrations that have turned increasingly violent. Dozens of schools have been vandalized, thousands have been arrested, and as Crystal Gumansing reports, some students have been left seriously injured.
17: French police in riot gear rush young protesters in the northern town of Lille. Across the country, similar scenes played out, often precipitated by young people hurling items at officers. The violent clashes happening on the sidelines of student-led demonstrations over the quality of education. They're afraid of us, and that's why they're shutting schools. They think it will stop us. It won't, says a student in Paris. More than 400 high schools were preemptively shut before classes Monday morning. Others were blocked by students. The demonstration started last month in the Capitol, but have since spread. Students are angry over rundown buildings and poor conditions inside, too. Classes are overcrowded. There aren't enough teachers, says this student in Bordeaux. In some cases, students say staff are missing and not being replaced, resulting in weeks' worth of missed lessons. Then there are the reports of rats and cockroach infestations, as well as ceilings collapsing from water leaks. Peaceful acts of disobedience have, however, turned ugly. Today in Lance, a 15-year-old lost his hand and part of his arm during a confrontation with police. It's unclear if the teen picked up a police-fired stun grenade meant to disperse crowds or if it exploded near him. And in Paris, the parents of a youth identified only as Eden shared his traumatic injuries. The 14-year-old is said to have been hit directly in the face by a tear gas grenade, shattering his jaw and teeth.

0: Crystal Gamansing, CBC News, London.
1: The World Health Organization says it is working with Russian health authorities following the death of a lab worker at a Siberian anti-epidemic facility. Speculation is mounting she may have died from the plague, something Russian officials deny. But at least one local hospital has been closed and dozens of people are now under quarantine. Michelle Gasoub reports.
2: I don't think we're necessarily at the stage where there's a global risk. And there's lots of unknowns.
3: Speculation and concern after a young woman who worked in a Russian lab that handles the plague died of an unknown illness last week. Malik Gabani is a clinical professor in bacterial vaccinology at Imperial College London. He's been watching the case from abroad.
2: There was reports that there may have been a potential laboratory exposure and shortly afterwards developed a severe pneumonia and unfortunately passed away.
3: The lab has been identified as the Irkutsk Anti-Plague Institute of Siberia. The inpatient facility where the worker was treated has been temporarily closed. People who were in contact with the worker are now quarantined.
2: I think we don't know for sure that that's what's going on here, but I think it's an appropriate level of caution and will be an evolving story over the course of the next few days.
3: Few official details have come from Russian health authorities who said there's no evidence her death was caused by pathogens she worked with. The World Health Organization says it's in contact with local health officials and that more testing is reportedly underway. The WHO says, based on available information, the risk to the public is low. Still, U.S. Secretary of State Marco Rubio's office is following the case.
4: Something like that gets out, it could quickly spread. So we're watching and monitoring it closely.
3: Angela Rasmussen, a virologist based in Saskatoon, says that's not necessarily true, and that while the plague can spread person to person, it's nowhere near as transmissible as COVID-19.
5: I mean, I think that there's a couple things to worry about, but it's not what it seems like on the surface.
3: Rasmussen says the bacteria that causes the plague can be found in animals around the world, including in Canada. Canadians' risk of exposure, which remains extremely low, comes primarily from contact with gophers or prairie dogs.
5: The way to reduce your exposure risk for everybody who's worried about it is not to worry about a lab-acquired infection that happened at a research institute in Russia. It's to make sure you're being cautious if you're out, especially if you're digging around.
3: There's no vaccine to protect against the plague, but it is treatable by antibiotics if they're administered soon after exposure. Rasmussen's primary concern now is the lack of information coming out of Russia.
5: To me, the biggest question is, at this institute, how could this have happened? Who is accountable for this? And what are more of the details? There really isn't a lot of transparency.
3: Questions about how a healthy person could have died so suddenly, raising worries half a world away. Michelle Gasoub, CBC News, Vancouver.
6: He decidido convocar un consejo de ministros y ministras extraordinario esta misma mañana.
1: Spain's Prime Minister Pedro Sánchez has called a snap election after days of protests over the country's housing crisis. Sánchez's Socialist Workers' Party is currently trailing in the polls. His coalition is one of the last left-leaning governments in Europe as far-right parties make gains across the continent. The election will be held on November 29th. This is Your World Tonight. I'm Salima Shivji. You can hear Your World Tonight live on the CBC News app or anytime, wherever you get your podcasts. Give us a follow. Ottawa launched Build Canada Homes more than a year ago to tackle the housing crisis across the country. Initially, the new Crown Corporation committed to supporting the construction of 9,000 new affordable units, but only about 2,000 of those are currently being built. As Philippe de Montigny reports, as the need for housing escalates, so too does the pressure to scale up construction.
7: Federal Housing Minister Gregor Robertson is walking through new apartments being built in Edmonton. Some of the tens of thousands of affordable units Build Canada Homes is aiming to deliver in the coming years. It will be a mix of subsidized and market-priced housing, something long overdue, according to the minister.
8: We've had probably 40 years of not investing enough in affordable housing. At a federal level, the leadership was not there. We're changing that now.
7: In the late 80s and early 90s,

0: 90s, the Canadian government under both Conservatives and Liberals tried to rein in spending and effectively stopped funding and building new affordable housing. At the time, Kevin Fettig worked on monetary policy at the Bank of Canada.
1: It's hard to fill that gap in a hurry. So we're on the right track, but it's going to be more than anything a question of time and effort and financing to get there.
2: Build Canada Homes.
0: Launched by the Carney government last year, Build Canada Homes officially became a Crown corporation in July. It committed to supporting the construction of 19,000 new units, but only about 2,000 are currently being built. Dave Wilkes is the CEO of the Building Industry and Land Development Association.
3: I think we can always go faster. I like to say I work for an industry that measures patience in terms of seconds.
0: A large portion of the past year has been spent clearing bureaucratic hurdles, securing land transfers, and signing intergovernmental deals. The new housing agency primarily focuses on what's called non-market housing, where rents are typically linked to income rather than market rates. But it is also partnering with developers to build affordable homes for the middle class. Even in the market-priced segment, the Canada Mortgage and Housing Corporation says roughly 417,000 to 469,000 units need to be built every year for the next decade to bring back pre-pandemic affordability. Over the past few years, housing starts have hovered around 250,000 units annually.
4: That means we still need to keep doubling the pace of current housing starts.
0: CMHC's chief economist Mathieu Laberge says bridging that supply gap is possible by streamlining regulation and building more modular, factory-built housing.
4: And we need all the spectrum of building to go on. So we need non-market, we need affordable market, and we need market units across the board.
0: An approach Minister Robertson is embracing.
5: We're doing everything we can to modernize the industry and make sure that we can build faster and more affordably.
0: Philippe de Montigny, CBC News, Toronto.
6: The U.S. Supreme Court is deciding whether cities can sue oil companies for the effects of climate change. Boulder, Colorado sued ExxonMobil and Suncor Energy in state court, arguing the companies misled the public about the risks of fossil fuels. The companies then appealed that lawsuit to the Supreme Court, saying it should be under federal jurisdiction. Kevin Russell is the lawyer representing Boulder. The city wants the companies to pay for past and future costs, including infrastructure repairs, environmental damage, and harms to public health.
7: The defendants in this action are simply being asked to be partially responsible for their portion of the costs, their conduct, including a decades-long campaign to deceive the public about the effects of their products on the climate, that otherwise the citizens and taxpayers of Boulder and Boulder County will have to bear themselves.
6: The case could have far-reaching implications in lawsuits where local governments try to hold companies accountable for alleged harms. The most extensive research in Canada yet has confirmed what some advocates have long suspected. Black Canadians are facing widespread disparity in receiving maternal care. Tashauna Reed explains what the study found and how it's once again prompting calls to eliminate systemic racism in the healthcare system.
8: I was sent home from the ER and not believed.
9: After an ultrasound, Cheyenne Scarlett was told to head straight to the hospital. Her scan showed an ectopic pregnancy, a potentially life-threatening condition. But a doctor sent her home. The next day, she had internal bleeding and needed emergency surgery.
8: It's really something that has created a lot of healthcare anxiety in myself, right? And I never know how I'm going to be treated when I walk into a new clinic.
9: Scarlett co-founded the Black Birth Project to advocate for better reproductive health outcomes for Black Canadians.
8: I think we have felt this call to take care of our own because no one else is going to do it.
9: Now, new research published in the Canadian Medical Association Journal is showing just how large those inequalities are. Researchers analyzed national hospital data from 1.5 million births over a decade, linking it to census data. They found that Black people were twice as likely to experience severe life-threatening conditions compared to white people. They looked at complications like preeclampsia, which causes dangerously high blood pressure, hemorrhage, and sepsis. Dr. Cindy Maxwell at Women's College Hospital is one of the study co-authors.
10: We now have, for the first time, a really important data set.
9: even after accounting for factors such as income levels, immigration status, and underlying health conditions, she says rates were consistently higher for Black people.
2: But it really points to racism. So it is the structures, the system, the exclusion, the access to care, the dismissal of symptoms, the non-recognition perhaps of symptoms, the need for more education in our health system.
9: Janelle Ambrose Dash is a lawyer and chair of the Black Maternal Health Collective Canada.
10: First of all, I hate that my story is reflected in that study.
9: She too started advocating after her own traumatic experience with preeclampsia, resulting in the loss of her baby.
10: And I am grateful to have survived to be able to tell my story, but to also advocate for the many women and children who didn't.
9: She says the new research is validating, but there needs to be accountability.
10: This is a failure of our system. And if this system is failing one of us, it's failing all of us.
9: Researchers say there needs to be race-based data collected to better protect the health of everyone and interventions co-developed with Black communities. Tashauna Reed, CBC News, Toronto.
6: Canada's Transportation Safety Board will now lead the investigation into an accident involving an Ontario-based air ambulance. The plane was flying from Bermuda to Boston. It lost contact with air traffic control and went down off the coast of Massachusetts early Saturday morning. Six people were on board, including four Canadian crew members and two Bermudian nationals. Search teams located a debris field in the water, but no sign of the passengers. The search has since been called off and all six are presumed dead. Young men and boys in Canada are struggling with their mental health at higher rates than ever. Researchers say it's a sensitive subject that's been taboo for too long. Now, the federal government says it's working on a national strategy. Omar Debagi Pacheco has that story.
11: On the basketball court, Nick Chomsky was a star. 15, smiling, sociable, but he hadn't felt good in years.
12: I started getting the first symptoms of depression in middle school, grade 6, grade 7. I just knew that I kind of felt sad all the time, but maybe this was just like part of growing up.
11: He's 21 now, but back then he didn't know what was happening. He didn't share that with family or friends.
12: In my grade 11 year, I fell into a more kind of major depressive episode. I definitely started having suicidal thoughts.
11: Earlier this year, the federal government reported on a wide range of data that shows Chomsky is not alone. It suggests the mental health of young men has deteriorated since 2012. In the decade that followed, they noticed mood disorders, generalized anxiety, and gambling addictions on the rise. Not shocking to Nick.
12: You just kind of feel like, oh yeah, that's kind of how everyone grew up. And knowing the statistics on mental health now, that is how a lot of people grow up, which is the scary part, right?
11: The situation for young men has become so serious that earlier this year, the federal government announced its first ever men and boys health and well-being strategy. Federal Health Minister Marjorie Michelle says it's an issue riddled with taboo and eclipsed by the struggles women continue to face.
13: People had the perception that it was not quite politically correct to raise those problems. I'm doing this because I'm looking at the numbers. A number of things. And I said, there's a problem. How can we support?
11: Rob Whitley is a psychiatry professor at McGill University with an expertise in men's health.
14: There has been, in my opinion, an evolution and a significant change in the last few years.
11: Whitley and others say a change they'd like to see in the new government strategy, more male role models, including teachers, coaches and mentors.
14: I've said many times that there is not a crisis of masculinity, there is a crisis of mentorship.
11: Nick Chomsky agrees. His coach and parents led him to the help he needed. Now he shares his story with other young men and says the new federal strategy brings him hope.
12: It's going to require a lot of bravery. It's going to require a lot of change. But I think it's absolutely necessary, and I think it absolutely can be done.
11: The federal government plans on releasing its men and boys health and well-being strategy in the upcoming months. Omar Debagi Pacheco, CBC News, Ottawa.
6: And finally, the sounds of celebration as a new park officially opens in southwest Montreal. It isn't your average green space. Yuen Guadat de Dordo Park includes an in-ground fire pit for cultural practices and facilitates moose hide tanning, the practice of taking the skin from the animal and slowly turning it into leather.
15: There's many ways to tan a hide. That's one of the things I've learned. There's different approaches, and a lot of different cultures have different ways as well. We take off the flesh, we take off the hair, we manipulate it, we bring it through the braining solution, and we smoke it.
6: That's Amanda Lickers of the Buckskin Babes. The Indigenous-led collective spearheaded the park project, which aims to pass down traditional land-based knowledge to younger generations.
15: Generally, the day-to-day, it'll be an open park, a green space that people can walk through or come and have a picnic lunch. You know, it's going to be kind of just like any other neighborhood park. But then when we're here activating it with cultural activities, you can expect the smell of the fire. And then maybe we'll have our hides up leaning, and we'll be scraping away, you know, and making sure nothing goes to waste.
6: The park sits where trains used to pass. Reclaiming the space, fellow Buckskin member Brooke Rice says, is significant.
16: I think it's powerful. It's setting a precedent for other organizations to partner with First Nations, Inuit, Métis communities, because it's our land, you know? We are the original stewards of this land. Why not have us be in these spaces and having a fire and connecting to our ways?
6: And Rice sees this as just the beginning for the park.
16: So I see a lot of healing, a lot of gathering, a lot of hide tanning, maybe even a sweat lodge, you know? Like, I think the options are endless.
6: Thanks for being with us. This has been Your World Tonight for Monday, October 5th. I'm Salima Shipji. Good night.

0: This is CBC News serving the Maritimes. Good evening, I'm Cassie Williams. Here are some of the stories we're working on. Officials at St. FX University in Antigonish say an investigation is underway after an offensive banner was hung outside an off-campus house over the homecoming weekend. It contained a message that some say makes light of sexual violence against female students visiting from Acadia University. Comes at a time when post-secondary institutions across North America are coming under fire for failing to prevent attacks on women. Also in the news, NB Power's latest resource plan is calling for new nuclear generation, but it's not specifying what kind. The utility released its integrated resource plan today, replacing a 2023 version which named small modular nuclear reactors as a critical part of its future. More than 3 years after a wildfire destroyed homes in a Tantallon neighborhood, the Halifax Regional Municipality says work is beginning on an egress route. The project will include a 500-meter gravel road connecting Westwood Boulevard to Highway 103. The project is expected to be completed by the end of December. PEI's Tourism Industry Association says it would like the PEI government to continue its partnership with the National Hockey League. The three-year, $7.5 million deal made PEI the official travel destination of the NHL. And a Cape Breton church is closing its doors after serving the community for more than 120 years.
1: After Neil passed away, we never really were able to pay tribute to him.
2: Geddy Lee, Alex Lifeson, and some of the greatest drummers in the world come together to celebrate Rush drummer Neil Peart's life, music, and legacy.
1: Neil loved his drum brothers, so bringing them together for a jam feels like the right way to honor his legacy.
2: Neil Peart, No One's Disciple, a CBC Docs original. 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
3: Hello, I'm Neil Kirksall.
4: Good evening, I'm Chris Howden. This is As It Happens. Tonight.
3: Cutting class. For weeks now, high school students and teachers have been demonstrating across France demanding better classroom conditions. We'll speak with a teacher about what she's seeing on the streets and what is in store with more nationwide protests set for tomorrow.
4: Furrowed Browse, a Toronto company that helps people circumvent online censorship, says that if the government's controversial lawful access bill is passed as is, it will have to leave Canada to avoid putting its clients in danger.
3: In the dark, his father is one of 10 people employed by a Canadian mining company in Mexico who were kidnapped months ago and the only one who is still unaccounted for. Now our guest is asking the RCMP to get involved and get his family some answers.
4: Lowering the risk of the boom. Neil talks to the head of a salvage crew who spent days stabilizing a shipwreck that has been stuck in the Thames since the Second World War and is jam-packed with explosives.
3: The short end of the sticks. Jeopardy host and indie music fan Ken Jennings shows his support for Canada by praising the band Sloan and offering an offbeat joke about the drummer's songs.
4: And where are you from, you insectsy thing? We'll talk to a finalist for the 2026 Comedy Wildlife Photography Awards who captured a photo of a sexy praying mantis that we give an antennae out of 10. As it happens, the Monday edition, radio that has a tendency to romanticize.

0: There's chaos in the streets of France, and the air is filled with billowing smoke and tear gas. What began 2 weeks ago in Paris as a peaceful protest against underfunded high school classrooms has expanded into a national crisis. The catalyst was a new budget proposal aiming to slash public sector funding by 54 billion euros. Now students and teachers have mobilized, and French officials have reported over 5,000 arrests in the past 2 weeks, mostly of minors. Many people have been injured as well, including teachers, officers, and students. As of today, more than 500 schools are closed, and one teenager has reportedly lost a hand after picking up a police stun grenade. The Fédération Syndicale Unitaire is a leading education union in France. Claire Gayville is their national secretary. We reached her in Normandy.
1: Claire, you were out in the streets much of the day today. What was it like today?
2: For me, it's exceptional because there was a lot of young people outside, about 400 young people were marching in the town, and really quickly we were just blocked by the police because the police is everywhere at the moment, because all the schools, the high schools are closed, and all the young people are outside. So it's very tense. There are a lot of tension outside. The police is very nervous.
1: How would you describe the police response?
2: Response is very violent. For example, in my town, last week, my pupils blockaded their school very early in the morning, and the police came, just used some tear gas. They arrested some young people too. And that was the same on Friday, and that was the same today. So it's a very new situation for me and for them. We are very worried about what will happen tomorrow.
1: What are your students telling you, Claire, about why this is all so important to them?
2: It's important for all these young people because they just ask for resources for public education. They just like to have some teachers to be able to study in the good conditions. It was very sudden.
1: What was sudden?
2: Their demands, their strike, their demonstration in streets. It was very sudden.
1: We talked on our show in the summer with someone mm-hmm. A teacher, if I remember correctly, about how hot the classrooms were.
2: Yes.
1: You know, global warming, the climate change, the concerns about the classrooms. But what are mm-hmm. the other conditions that you mentioned
2: yes,
1: that students are worried
2: about? Yes, they are very worried about heat waves. And I think it's one part of their demands, because they are demanding school buildings which can resist to heat waves. School buildings are often dilapidated, so it's very hot, and nothing is done to just to climate, you know, with climatization the buildings. Nothing is done about it. The young people feel like they are abandoned. Just left alone. Nobody cares about them. Mm. That's what they think. And the government doesn't care about them.
1: The budget proposal from the government, how would affect the conditions that they are already
2: worried about? Clearly, the budget proposal is very low for public education. The young people ask for teachers, and the government announces nearly 2,000 job cuts. So the budget proposal is just, it's a shame, really.
1: At the same time, as you know, the country's public debt is very, very high. What should they do differently, do you think?
2: I think the government must do choices, political choices, not to give a lot of subventions to big enterprises, and just they have to choose to give resources, to give money to public education.
1: The government, as you likely know, is accusing La France Insoumise, the far-left party, the LFI, of encouraging the violence at these protests. The party's presidential candidate, Jean-Luc Mélenchon, says they do not condone violence, but leaders have appeared at many of these protests. What or who do you think is behind the violence?
2: Unfortunately, the government have chosen police violence. It's a choice, and it's I'm very sick about it today. Maybe you heard about young people who had his hand, how do you say?
1: He lost his hand in an explosion. Yes,
2: he lost his hand today. Last week, it was an eye because of police violence. The government is treating the young people as criminals. For me, it's like a trauma. And unfortunately, I don't see the government changing of policy. We have the feeling the government is making war to the young people.
1: What would end these protests or change things there?
2: I hope our strikes tomorrow, for example, and I hope our demonstration can persuade the government to change and propose another budget with money for education, with respect for the young people. It's difficult to answer your question because we have a lot of demands about the school, the public education, but we are waiting for response and real responses to our demands. Because the demands of the young people and ours in the trade unions are very close, and we hope the government will be reasonable and maybe answers to our demands.
1: Claire, I appreciate this. Thank you.
2: Thank you a lot.
0: That was Claire Gayville, a high school teacher and national secretary of an education union. We reached her in Normandy, France.

0: It's been months and they have no answers. So now the families of workers of a Canadian mining company who were kidnapped in Mexico are trying another tactic. They're filing a complaint against the company with the RCMP. As we've told you before on this program, 10 workers employed by the Vancouver-based company Vizsla Silver Corp were kidnapped from its project sites in Sinaloa State in January. 2 weeks later, 9 of them were found dead in clandestine graves. Mexican authorities say the motive behind the kidnapping is unclear, but family members are calling for the RCMP to probe whether Vizsla Silver Corp's management had established some level of coordination with a faction of the Sinaloa cartel, known as Los Chapitos, which is fighting an internal battle with another faction in the cartel. The family's lawyer will meet with the Canadian embassy this week to discuss the RCMP complaint. Alan Esparza is the son of the 10th worker, Francisco Antonio Esparza Yanez, whose whereabouts are still unknown. We reached Alan Esparza in Mexico.
1: Alan, what is the latest information you have, if any, on where your father might be?
2: Neil, thank you so much. Unfortunately, we don't have any hints or any kind of information of where my dad is. It's an open investigation in two directions. One, obviously, trying to understand what happened, what was the cause of this. The second part, obviously, the most important for our family is, where's my dad, right? What happened to him and why wasn't he found among the others?
1: What have these last months, we're talking more than 8 months now, what have they been like for you and your family?
2: It's been really, really hard to process. You know, this is a situation that takes you to the limit from a mental side, emotionally and spiritually. It makes you question a lot of things, and the only thing you can do is hold strong and your faith to God and keep going as a family. What we're asking from Vizsla is accountability, transparency, a meaningful participation, because we do believe the company should be actively involved in understanding what happened to its workers and understanding what security conditions existed before the kidnapping and how come they've left us alone in searching, right, and investigating when it's clearly their employees. This happened to them, right, not to us.
1: What kind of communication have you had with the company?
2: Well, I've had communication with the directors. The most recent one, communication was through one of their lawyers in Mexico, mm-hmm. And what their lawyer is saying, they're not basically owning the responsibility of what happened, right? Basically, they left it all to the Fiscalía, right, to the authorities. The Vizsla has supported with some of the logistical and financial support for searches, mm-hmm. and we're grateful for that, but this is a lot bigger than just providing expenses. From my family's perspective, we've had to carry much of the burden of pushing for searches, for finding answers and accountability. We expect a much more active response from the company, for them to be more involved in this. Our feeling is, why do we need to be involved in this if this didn't happen to my dad for personal reasons? This happened because my dad and, other 9-10 workers were at a work site that belongs to Vizsla.
1: Did your father ever tell you or your other family members that he was worried about his safety at work and where they were working, where they were operating out of?
2: Obviously, the south of Sinaloa is a conflict zone.
1: Yeah.
2: Right? Everyone knows that. And it's hard for me to believe that someone would have a mining operation there to begin with. But, when I did see my dad, and, we would talk about these things, but it was more of a general conversation. I mean, I don't think there was any specific details that he, and I'm not sure he would have provided them to me, but we were definitely worried about him as he would fly back to the work site. Some of the questions that we have for the company is, hey, if you knew that there's already been security incidents and work suspensions in the area before the kidnapping, what were you waiting for? Honestly, we have serious questions about what was known about the security environment and what measures did the company take to protect the workers.
1: Our CBC News colleague, Jorge Barrera, in Mexico City, has done a lot of reporting on this. And he reported recently that workers at the mine, based on his interviews, were instructed mm-hmm. to wear a specific color, a vest, So they would be identified as employees of that company. What does that suggest to you?
2: There's clearly some sort of involvement. I mean, if you have to wear a specific vest color to be identified, that raises so many questions. Mm-hmm. Identified to who? Who do you need to be identified by? It signals, obviously, that there was something going on, and it needs to be investigated.
1: In a statement to CBC News, Vizsla Silver says it is cooperating fully with Mexican authorities and has provided all requested information. But the lawyer for the families says the company has not participated in the investigation or shared the information it should be sharing. Knowing what you know, sitting where you sit, Alan, how do you feel about the company's response?
2: I think it's very limited. I do know that they haven't filed a complaint, like an official complaint, with Mexican authorities, and that to me is just very hard to believe. So let's just say, hypothetically speaking, if they file a complaint now, you took 8 months to do that. And the question goes back to them: if you've done something, what have you done? What are you doing now, as a matter of fact? Like right now, you have one of your employees missing, one of your colleagues. What are you actively doing now to find him? To us, you know, obviously, we're a family of faith. We're not going to give up on him. You know, we need help here.
1: What do you want our listeners, Alan, and some of them may be in positions to help? What do you want them to know about your father?
2: He's still missing. We are asking the authorities, the company, and everyone involved, and please, anyone that can help, to not move on as if all 10 workers have been found. My father is a father, a husband, a professional with an impeccable career. And until we find him and understand what happened, we will continue asking questions and demanding answers. And we mean it, and we send this message in a very humble way, because we don't know what to do.
1: Alan, I hope you and your family get answers and help soon. Thank you for this.
2: Thank you so much for the space, Neil.
0: Alan Esparza is the son of Francisco Antonio Esparza Yanez, who was kidnapped in Mexico while working for the Canadian mining company Vizsla Silver Corp. We reached Alan Esparza in Mexico.

0: When it comes to insects, a lot of adjectives come to mind. Fascinating, creepy, otherworldly, gross, important, ew, totally gross. But Diego Perez has added another descriptor to that list. Mr. Perez is a wildlife photographer who was out in Cusco, Peru one night when he spotted a mantis lounging sensually on a leaf. He calls the photo he captured Sexy Mantis, and now it's a finalist in the 2026 Nikon Comedy Wildlife Awards Photography Contest. We reached Diego Perez in Tacna, Peru.
1: Diego, I've seen this picture. It's pretty unforgettable, but describe it for our listeners and describe why you called it Sexy Mantis.
2: Well, I didn't know how to name it when I submitted my photo to the contest, and the first thing that came to my mind was Sexy Mantis, that's it.
1: He's very charismatic, or it's very charismatic. What, just describe its pose for our listeners.
2: Okay, so it's a mantis, everyone knows it. It has a bunch of legs, but in this photo, you can only see two of them, and it looks like someone bathing, like sunbathing, or chilling by the pool, something like that.
1: Yeah, it does look very relaxed, hanging out, charismatic. Do you think most mantises are sexy, or is this one special?
2: Oh, I think this one is especially sexy.
1: So how did you capture this shot? Tell us about that moment.
2: All right, so I was starting the trip. It was the first night, and we walked for 10-15 minutes, the night walk, and I spotted the mantis with my headlamp, and it was a little out of reach, and it flew and it came closer. So then I started photographing it. I usually go with my assistant, who is working with the light, and we were trying to find a nice angle for the image, and it wasn't working for the first 2 minutes or 3 minutes, and then I lowered my angle.
1: And did you know right away that you had this amazing shot?
2: Not really. I took like 50 or 60 pictures, and this was just the only one that looked like that. And so I realized it on a week later while I was post-processing the photographs, that I saw this sexiness in the mantis.
1: And what did I know you showed it to friends and colleagues too. What did they think?
2: Oh, everyone just laughed, you know. They everyone seemed to like see the same thing I was seeing, and that's why I submitted the photo to the contest. I usually don't send photographs to contest, but this one was right there.
1: It really is right there. Lots of other great photos too, we have to say. The competition, it's going to be tough, because I mean, it's hard to believe that these photos are real. So just to be 100% clear, this was a photo you took live as this mantis was chilling.
2: Yes, but well, the mantis isn't actually chilling, but not like that, you know.
1: It's an
2: optic illusion, but there's a lot of good pictures, and I've seen many, many comments saying that they are AI and stuff like that, but the contest is pretty, and they make sure you're not submitting AI images.
1: You know, obviously we're laughing about this funny pose, this sexy pose, but there are bigger issues here. What are you hoping, what message are you hoping, if anything, that this picture that you snapped might send about Peru?
2: Yeah. There's two big things. One is that this mantis that I photographed at a place that the local government of Cusco, which everyone knows because of Machu Picchu, is trying to protect, because they have a lot of illegal gold mining over there, and this is a part which is heavily impacted. I would love for the people to be more aware of this issue. Illegal gold mining is a huge problem in the Amazon, not only Peru, and it's eating the forests, you know, and it's in animals and wildlife and whatnot. And the other issue is that insects are very, very susceptible to climate change. So with higher and lower temperatures, they are on the verge of collapsing their populations. So that's a that's in like a bigger picture thing.
1: December 8th is when the winners are going to be announced. What would winning that honor mean to you?
2: Just being a finalist, so far it's been quite a ride. It's picking up lots of attention here in Peru also, because I'm the only Peruvian photographer listed, and I'm looking at my Instagram page and following, getting more followers and things like that. It's quite a high.
1: Do you have any favorites if you had to pick someone else?
2: I like the one with the angry bird, which makes me laugh a lot, and then there's this Skyman with the Elvis Presley wig, which is funny. All the pictures in there, I like them, but those are the ones that stand out for me.
1: Diego, I'm glad we could speak. Thank you.
2: Thank you, Neil. Nice to meet you. Nice talking to you.
0: Diego Perez is a photographer and a finalist in the 2026 Comedy Wildlife Photography Awards. We reached him in Tacna, Peru.

0: On this game show, which premiered in 1964, contestants answer trivia questions in the form of a question. What is Jeopardy? No, what is it? It just says Jeopardy on this paper here. I don't know what that is. Oh, that's the game show I just described. Right, I think I've seen that. Why is it called that? Are the contestants in some kind of danger? Aren't they just answering questions on TV? Anyway, as you probably know, Ken Jennings is a former Jeopardy champion who's now the show's host. And as such, he's a quick-witted guy with an encyclopedic knowledge of everything, including music. Here's Mr. Jennings answering a question from the audience about his favorite summer songs.
1: I mean, it depends on, like, what time of day. Like, in the summer evening, I think you would want to hear, like, some Beach House or some Frank Ocean. Like, to me, Pavement is a very summery band. Anything by Animal Collective, anything on Meriwether Post Pavilion. I think for a barbecue, you want old school hip hop. You want Tribe Called Quest, maybe anything off the first two Tribe Called Quest records. But to me, like the songs, the real songs of the summer, this is what I play every year on 4th of July. Stevie Wonder, like any of his early 70s records, like, Isn't She Lovely? Don't You Worry About a Thing? You Are the Sunshine of My Life. Like, to me, like Stevie Wonder is America. That's my summer jam right there.
0: Pretty good answers. And you may be wondering, if he believes Stevie Wonder is America, well, who does he think Canada is? Well, the band Sloan. Last week, U.S. President Donald Trump said of Canada, they have been one of the worst countries in the world. That was quite hurtful. But then on Blue Sky, Mr. Jennings responded, quote, Canada is maybe the best country. I love Canada so much that when I listen to Sloan, I don't even skip the drummer's songs, unquote. On one hand, a ringing endorsement of Canada and Sloan. On the other, well, in the words of a post by Sloan on Instagram, I'll take backhanded compliments for 500, Ken. I mean, you could say drummer Andrew Scott's contributions are perhaps the least straightforwardly digestible songs in any given album. Mr. Jennings obviously knows that, like he knows all the other things that you can know. But fortunately, he also knows they're unskippable, which Canada appreciates as a country. This Andrew Scott track was the last song on Sloan's 1999 album, Between the Bridges. What is Delivering Maybes? No, seriously, what is it? Oh, it's this song.

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1: We're going to take a short break now. When we return, a Toronto-based VPN company provides cover for internet users in some of the most tightly surveilled countries in the world. That company is now threatening to leave Canada over new legislation that the company's vice president tells us would put her clients in danger.
0: And we'll hear OpenAI's Sam Altman explain why he thinks the world should accept the bad things that come with AI. Stay tuned. I'm Chris Howden.
1: And I'm Neil Kirksall.

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2: There's a certain amount of autonomy that we want, so we came up with the idea of small print cottages. 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
1: Meet two women who have a vision for single women, 55 plus, living in community in Cape Breton, designing their own system when the system that exists now is not meeting their needs. We'll get the details of their vision tomorrow on Information Morning.
0: 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Coming up in an hour, it's Ideas with Nahla Ayed.
3: The 21st century is witness to resurgent global authoritarianism driven by leaders who answer to no law other than their own. The final installment of How to Defeat Authoritarianism coming up on Ideas.
4: This is CBC News. 7 o'clock. Good evening. I'm Cassie Williams. Here's what's making news this hour. We begin in Nova Scotia, and St. Evex University is investigating after an offensive banner was hung outside an off-campus house during homecoming weekend this past weekend. Some say the sign made light of sexual violence against female students visiting from Acadia University. It comes at a time when post-secondary institutions are coming under fire for failing to prevent attacks on women. Elizabeth Yeo is vice president of students for the university. She says there were 8 people living in the house where the sign was displayed, but it's not yet clear how many were involved in the incident.
5: Well, St. Evex puts a great deal of emphasis on creating an environment that is safe and respectful, and we do take these incidents very seriously. It is key to us that students do understand that we do not tolerate behavior that interrupts those feelings of safety and respect as part of our community.
4: It's not the first time St. Evex has been accused of perpetuating a rape culture on campus. But Yeo says the university has created a robust sexual violence policy and requires all first-year students to take part in an online course about consent. In New Brunswick, provincial funds paying for 5 lawyers in an ongoing murder conspiracy case in Moncton have been pulled. It's caused more delays for 5 people co-accused of conspiring to kill Silvio Saunier. CBC's Caitlin Beliveau has the latest in the case.
6: Jansen Baker, Nicholas Bain, Jesse Logue, Monique Boyer, and Christopher Lennon are co-accused of conspiring to kill Silvio Saunier. Saunier was the son of Rosemarie and Bernard Saunier, who were killed in their Dieppe home in 2019. Earlier this year, a jury found Baker guilty of murdering the couple. Silvio Saunier died by suicide in 2023. The 5 were charged with conspiracy to commit murder in 2025. Defense lawyers told a Moncton Justice Monday that they recently got notice from the Provincial Legal Aid Office that their certificate of legal aid had been pulled. If an accused can't pay for a lawyer, they can apply to have the province cover legal fees. But if a certificate of legal aid is pulled, it ends that service. The province was paying for all 5 defense lawyers in this case. James Matheson, who represents Bain, said he thinks legal aid believes the case would have drained its budget entirely and that it wants the Department of Justice to pay instead. All parties agreed they need more time to handle the issue before moving forward, and the court ordered all accused to apply for state-funded lawyers outside legal aid. The matter is set to be back in court in December. Caitlin Beliveau, CBC News, Moncton.
4: Elections PEI has sent documents to RCMP showing what it calls irregularities in PC party donations. The RCMP says it's reviewing them to determine if further actions are needed. Maggie Brown reports.
7: Chief Electoral Officer Tim Garrity told CBC every year it conducts an internal audit of contributions from all registered parties. It says in August it provided RCMP with results of an internal audit on the 2025 PC party donations after irregularities were found. Garrity says he won't do an interview or comment further at this time. In an emailed statement, officials with the PC party say there were 3 issues identified by Elections PEI. The 2025 contribution disclosures were submitted one day late. Funds were received from a single individual residing in Nova Scotia through the purchase of a fundraising dinner ticket and were subsequently returned. And Elections PEI identified 7 contributions as exceeding contribution limits, including matters related to the treatment of contributions received from members of the same household and an erroneous inclusion of a leadership contribution as a party contribution. Party officials say they've cooperated fully with Elections PEI, and the party has taken steps to strengthen its reporting procedures to reduce the risk of similar issues in the future. Maggie Brown, CBC News, Charlottetown.
4: And Fredericton police have charged a teen following a crash between an e-bike and a city bus. Police say they were called Sunday afternoon to a Northside Trail where it meets a city street. The rider was taken to hospital with minor, non-life-threatening injuries and is now facing charges.
8: Hey there, I'm CBC meteorologist Ryan Snodden with your latest forecast for Cape Breton. For tonight, cloudy with a chance for showers through this evening, becoming partly cloudy overnight. Chance for showers lingering, however, for Inverness County, lows of 6 to 8. For Tuesday, it's a mix of sun and cloud across the island, except mainly cloudy for Inverness County, where a chance for showers continues. Winds from the west to southwest, 40 gusting 60 to 70, except gusting near 80 along exposed areas of the coast for Inverness County. Highs of 10 to 12.
9: Hello again and welcome back. I'm Neil Kirksall.
10: And I'm Chris Howden. This is As It Happens, the Monday edition, part two. Coming up.
9: Things are going south. A Floridian tells us her state's plan to lower her property taxes by making Canadian snowbirds pay more is a disaster waiting to happen.
10: Field goals. A mother from Saskatchewan is raising money to buy better helmets for high school football players after her son was seriously injured on the field.
9: And this is why we can't have ice things. A new report suggests Canadian troops struggled with the extreme cold during a recent training exercise in Alaska. A retired colonel who served in the North offered some suggestions on how to fix that. Stay tuned.

0: Online privacy is important to all of us, but in some places it's not just a matter of principle, it's a matter of personal safety. Clients of the Toronto-based VPN company Siphon live in countries like Iran and Myanmar, where authoritarian governments tightly control what happens online. And now the company is concerned that legislation in Canada could make it impossible to guarantee the safety of their users abroad. Bill C-22, a lawful access bill, would force internet service providers to make changes that would extend the online surveillance powers of Canadian law enforcement. And right now, Siphon is drafting plans to leave Canada if the bill becomes law in its current form. Kenzie Ellsworthy is the vice president of Siphon. We reached her in Toronto.
1: Kenzie, obviously it's not a secret that privacy and security are certainly important and should be to anyone who is online. What are the stakes in your view when it comes to your clients?
2: So I think with Bill C-22, the core risk for a company like Siphon is that the bill assumes that we are able to quietly build government access into our products, and we cannot do that. All of our code is open source, and any access capability we're forced to build would therefore be visible to the entire world, including the authoritarian governments that our users are trying to escape. So, you know, that really turns the lawful access into, in our case, a published vulnerability. The second risk for us is the order to retain data on our users that we deliberately do not collect at this time. Either one of those breaks both user trust and the product itself, and it really leaves us no way to continue operating in Canada.
1: Other companies, you know, we've reported in the past, you know, in the last decade, 15 years, Canadian companies, Toronto companies that are VPNs that are being used around the world. In this moment, your VPN, what is making it attractive to people who are in places where there is tight monitoring of the internet and other concerns beyond that?
2: So there's a couple of pieces to Siphon that sets it apart. One is the global scale of our network and some of the sort of tricks of the trade that we put into the back end that make our software particularly resilient, even in the worst network conditions. So we've always sort of said, you know, Siphon will get you connected. It might not happen really fast, but we will get you connected. And as I mentioned before, all of our code is open source, which means it's public. So anyone can go and look at it. So our users themselves, as well as security researchers, can inspect our code and verify for themselves that we are doing what we say we are doing. That also means that any potential weaknesses get found and fixed faster.
1: Back in May, you may remember, Public Safety Minister Gary Andandasangari told reporters he feels this bill is necessary to keep up with technology as it changes, saying in part, quote, "We're living in a world where big tech, whether it's Apple, Google, or the range of other big tech companies, are operating without any type of accountability," unquote. What would you say to the minister? Why should tech services companies, including yours, be allowed to operate without this kind of oversight?
2: So I think what some people are missing is that we cannot operate our service with this type of backdoor access into our software. It's impossible for us to do that. And that's because of the open source mandate that we adhere to.
1: As our listeners have heard, your company is planning to, you know, to leave if things don't change. What specifically would you need to see in this bill or hear from the public safety minister? Is it a complete carve out for your company and others who are operating in similar ways?
2: Yeah, I think at a minimum, we would be looking for a narrow exemption, which we would hope would be written into the act itself that carves out services whose purpose is to protect privacy and defeat censorship, so that companies like ours aren't swept into these obligations that we are unable to meet. I have heard the minister speak previously and say that he doesn't think that companies like Siphon would be swept into it. However, that leads us to the question of, if they're not planning to use these powers against companies like Siphon and our users, then why aren't they willing to write that into the bill before it becomes law?
1: Several Canadian and international companies have also signaled they're considering leaving. It sounds like you might be further along in the process, but they've also said this bill is making them reconsider their presence here. DuckDuckGo, WinScribe are just a couple. If this goes ahead,

0: Yeah, I think the future implications are that it also wouldn't end with us. Siphon is not going to be, is not currently the only company that is looking at our international options, but it also means that that future growth, new companies, whether they work in privacy and security like we do or in other areas of tech, they're not going to choose Canada to start up their operations.
1: It's, the timing is interesting as well, the moment we're living in. On one hand, there are these security concerns, you know, concerns around tech companies and making sure there's accountability. But also here in Canada, as you well know, the government has made it clear, elbows up, Canadian businesses, protecting them, supporting them. Does that part of where we're at now give you a sense that there might be a reprieve for companies like yours?
0: I'm very hopeful that there is room to negotiate. However, the only thing that would truly give me confidence in that is to see these sort of definitions made prior to the bill becoming law. A lot of what we are discussing today is going to be left up to regulation that will be decided sometime in the future. And it's very difficult to run a business based on that type of uncertainty.
1: Kenzie, I'm glad we could speak. Thank you for this.
0: Thank you so much. Appreciate your time.
2: Kenzie Ellsworthy is the vice president of the VPN company Siphon. She's in Toronto.

0: Carl Dicerov has a comprehensive understanding of the human mind, but when he got the call, his own human mind went blank. Dr. Dicerov is a professor of bioengineering and psychiatry at Stanford University. The late-night phone call informed him that he would be sharing this year's Nobel Prize in Medicine for his contribution to the discovery of something called optogenetics. It allows scientists to turn brain cells on and off using light, and that has opened the door for what promises to be a flood of new discoveries about how the brain works and what's happening when it misfires. Here's Carl Dicerov describing how he got the news.
1: Well, I had I tend to work late, and so had been working on a paper, and I had just gone in to lay down, and when the call came, so I was not yet asleep, being a night owl, and now I don't think I'll be able to sleep for quite a while.
2: Oh, goodness, because I imagine you need your sleep, because you balance so much. You balance your research, your teaching, your practice, and a house full of kids.
1: That's right, yes. So the kids are all still asleep, but you're right. Most important, they need to sleep even more than I do. So it's a difficult balance, but it's uplifting as well.
2: And so, as you mentioned, you are a psychiatrist, and so you continue to see patients.
1: Yes.
2: What does that bring to you, to your work, the fact that you talk to people suffering from mental illness of all sorts?
1: Well, for me, it's a constant source of a new perspective and a connection to what actually matters to people and to people who most need help and who are most misunderstood.
2: I know that you're very keen on public understanding, and there's a stigma around mental illness, which is wrong. And this and the prize, I suppose, the Nobel Prize, in some ways provides a platform for reducing stigma.
1: I think it certainly could and will, and I also look for opportunities to share the fact that every psychiatric disorder, to some extent, exists on a spectrum, and that there are aspects of these altered states that are rooted deep in our evolutionary history, that these states are present because aspects of them, in one way or another, or genes contributing to them, serve some purpose, some value at some point. And coming to a deeper and broader understanding of that full sweep of human history and human evolution and the intertwining threads of our genes and our experiences as the human family, this is a perspective that we can share and help people understand each other, people who are suffering and don't have the words to convey what's going on. There actually is a big picture.

0: that brings it all into relief. And my hope is that we can increase empathy and understanding.
1: Stanford professor of bioengineering and psychiatry, Dr. Carl Dicerroth, speaking with Adam Smith of the Nobel Prize website. Dr. Dicerroth is one of three winners of this year's Nobel Prize for Medicine.

0: A few days ago, Elon Musk, Jensen Huang, and Mark Zuckerberg were among the titans of tech gathered outside the White House to announce a new accord on developing artificial intelligence, or super intelligence, as it is now officially known in the American government by executive order of the president. The one-page agreement calls for voluntary internal monitoring and oversight and independent external safety audits on cutting-edge AI systems. Rival AI giants Anthropic and OpenAI both signed on, although Anthropic has long presented itself as the more pro-regulatory of the two. In a podcast interview this weekend, OpenAI CEO Sam Altman was asked if his company now shares Anthropic's more cautious stance, and his reply has attracted some attention.
1: I think one of the biggest differences between us and some of the stricter, let's say, AI safety people is we believe that the world should accept some bad things happening for the benefits of this technology and people having the agency. So, like, you know, I disagree, but I understand the perspective of people who are like, this technology is going to get so powerful and it's so dangerous that a single lab in San Francisco should have it and make sure nothing bad happens and kind of figure out how to dole out the benefits. I think that is a completely unacceptable trade-off from a perspective of liberty and human agency and people self-determining the future. But I understand where it comes from. And I do think the lighter touch regulatory stance that we advocate for comes with an accepting of the fact that some bad things are going to happen as society figures out the resilience. So I wouldn't take a trade of saying, like, we'll make sure there's no major hacks, there's no kind of like misuse of this technology, there's zero scams, there's zero all the other bad things that will happen, because I think people will do tremendously orders of magnitude more good stuff than bad stuff. But when it comes to the potential of like a serious loss of control to AI, and this is not a today worry, but it may not be in the distant future, this is where I would say to the accelerationists, like, let's be a little thoughtful about lurching into this future. So I would say accept bounded risks, accept risks that we understand in exchange for the benefits and liberty, agency, all those things I was just talking about, but don't accept like the really catastrophic risk.
2: Yeah. And just to be clear, you mentioned a single lab in San Francisco controlling all of this technology. That sounds a lot like the folks who say Anthropic is making a play to basically capture regulators and be the sole sort of like dominant, maybe the only player at the frontier. Do you think that might be what they're doing? And obviously you have concerns about that.
1: You would need to, I mean, I would have concerns if they actually did that. You'd need to ask them if that's what they want to do. One of the different differentiators is we don't want any restrictions or testing on anything but the frontier models. We do not want to slow down people that make very powerful, but not the absolute frontier, in the spirit of, you know, really focusing on the potential catastrophic risks. I don't think, even though I believe that if you don't put any testing or any oversight on models that are one or two generations behind the frontier, I accept that bad things will happen with those. I would not go advocate a licensing regime for those.
0: OpenAI CEO Sam Altman on Politico's Decoded podcast.

0: We would appreciate blasts from the past a lot less if they were literal. That's why people are working so carefully to prevent one in England. The U.S. military cargo ship, the SS Richard Montgomery, sank in the mouth of the River Thames a few months after D-Day, and it's been sitting there for over 80 years now, packed full of munitions and slowly disintegrating. Recently, a group of elite marine salvers, that is, professional salvagers, attempted to stabilize the ship by removing its masts. Nolan Conway is with Resolve Marine. He led the project, and we reached him in Rotterdam, the Netherlands.
1: Nolan, what kind of shape were these masts in?
2: Actually, the masts were in surprisingly spectacular shape. Oh. It was the ship around it that was really corroded and starting to deteriorate.
1: So had you not removed them, though, what might have happened to them?
2: Yeah, so the real concern here was that the ship around it was starting to deteriorate heavily, and they monitor it every year. So they go out at least once a year with special sonars and look what the ship is doing. And what they've noted year to year is that the ship is starting to lean over and the structure is starting to crack and it's starting to buckle in some places. So the big concern is that the mast was going to fall over because it's a big, heavy, tall object sticking out of the ship. If it did fall over, it could have landed on top of the cargo holds and potentially detonated some of the cargo inside, which would have created kind of a chain reaction, potentially setting off a lot more explosives.
1: Yeah, so, I mean, you speak about it with such ease. Let's just underline that. How do you go about doing what you need to do, carrying out this removal, when there are threats like that that are very, very real?
2: Yeah, I mean, what a lot of people see and what a lot of people are interested in, what a lot of people think is the start of the job, is when they see the barge show up on site. Actually, the job starts months before that, and really years before that, with a lot of survey work, a lot of planning, a lot of engineering and a lot of risk assessments, basically trying to figure out exactly where the explosives are within the wreck, where they are on the seafloor, what type of explosives could be in the area, and what types of methods we can use that will kind of limit our impact on the shipwreck, because salvage can be known as kind of a rough industry, right? In a normal world, we would come in, cut the masts off, fly them over with chains, land them on the barge. Whereas this project, we approached it a lot differently. We took a really kind of risk averse, used cutting methods that wouldn't impact, wouldn't vibrate the ship. So, you know, a lot goes into the before project that makes the actual project safer.
1: So what kind of a saw are you using?
2: So we use what's called a underwater diamond wire saw. Basically what it does is it clamps around the mast and it spins a wire that's embedded with small abrasive diamonds really fast, and it pushes that through the mast and slowly cuts it as it does. So it lets you kind of saw through the mast underwater, for starters, and without vibrating or shocking or burning or using other things that are potentially dangerous to those UXOs that we were talking about earlier, towards those explosives we were talking about earlier.
1: And so when the final cut is made, or when the saw goes through the final mast and you're done, what is the protocol in the kind of line of work that you're in? Is there, are there chants, screams, jumping up and down?
2: Yeah, I mean, it's...
1: Or maybe it's, not jumping given the proximity to the explosives.
2: No, I mean, it's not the end of the job for us. There's some other work to do. We have to recover our tools. We have to survey the wreck, and we have to get the barge out of there, right? The job really didn't end until our barge sailed away from the UK. But, you know, a good round of drinks in the pub that night was definitely warranted for all the guys. So there was a little celebrating going on.
1: I thought there might be a pub involved at some point in the operation. How long did it take start to finish once you know, the barge was there and the work was actually happening?
2: It took about 21 days on site, so about a week per mast.
1: Our listeners heard a little bit in the introduction about the SS Richard Montgomery and how it sank and how long it's been there, but how did it end up stranded and sinking in the Thames?
2: The ship basically came over to deliver a large load of munitions to our allies over here, and it unfortunately grounded in the bay. There's some debate about what caused that grounding, but ultimately it did. And the currents are very fast there. So the tides just over time just pulled the sand away and created eddy currents around it that caused it to sink further and further into the sand. And eventually the ship snapped in half and became too hazardous to do any additional work to remove cargo.
1: And have people who live nearby, has it always been part of the lore? Have they always known about it? Or was there a point where it was a surprise, sort of discovery?
2: No, I think for the locals, it was really interesting as an outsider to come into this community where the shipwreck actually means a lot to them. They learn about it as little kids. Everyone we talked to has told us stories about when they were children going out in a boat and doing circles around it and hearing the ghost stories of the wreck. And there's wall murals in town that are painted on the streets. And so it's for them, it's a part of their landscape. A very interesting piece of landscape, yeah. But it is true. It's a part of their culture in the town there.
1: They call it the Monty, is that right?
2: The Monty, yeah.
1: And so how are they feeling about what's happened, that the masts have been removed now?
2: I think there's people who are sad to see them go, which is an interesting perspective on it. But again, it's something that they remember for their whole lives and they've gotten used to it.
1: Yeah.
2: But there's definitely a lot of other people who are happy, who understood the risk a lot better. Understood what could potentially happen if something went wrong with Iraq. And I think those people are certainly relieved that the situation has improved.
1: But the explosive the munitions are still there, right? I mean, is there a plan? Is it even possible to get them out?
2: I think every future operation needs to be assessed against the current risk. And that's something that the Department for Transport and their government agencies and partners are working on. There probably will be more work on the Monty in the future. But the immediate mission was to kind of treat what had the highest risk of causing an incident. And a month ago, that was the mast. So I think they're very happy that that was successful. And at least it buys them some time now to think about what to do in the future.
1: What happens to the masts now?
2: Yeah, the masts, again, they mean a lot to the local community. So it was important that they got preserved properly. So initially, they've been sent to a nearby town. Not the closest one, but somewhere that has a historic dockyard that's capable of preserving them now that they're out of the water and potentially restoring them. And then the final point, the final living home for these masts hasn't been decided yet, but I think there's some hope that they'll end up in these coastal communities that have lived with them for so long, will now get a chance to see them up close in person.
1: Nolan, a pleasure speaking with you. Thank you for this.
2: Thanks for having us.
0: Nolan Conway is the project leader for Resolve Marine. We reached him in Rotterdam, the Netherlands. You're listening to As It Happens on CBC Radio 1, streaming live on the CBC News app and streaming on demand on the CBC Listen app. You can also find and follow us wherever you get your podcasts.

0: Right on cue, the British Museum is addressing the queue. Last week, we told you what visitors were going through trying to see the highly anticipated Bayeux Tapestry exhibition. There were complaints of long lines and reports that some people hadn't been able to get in, even though they had bought tickets months earlier. Now the museum has announced longer opening hours and clearer signage, and it's also taking steps to address another issue that we told you about on Thursday's show. That's when Neil spoke with Yusuf Ali Osman, who faced an additional barrier at the exhibit. He's blind, and he couldn't experience it because there were no audio-described tours of the tapestry. So he was taking the museum to court, alleging it had breached the UK's Equality Act.
1: I was hoping that they were going to have what's called an audio-described tour. And this is where usually it's delivered live. So a person will go with a group of blind people and describe in a verbal way what is behind glass, what's on the wall, the particular artifact and object. Because obviously, with something as ancient and delicate as the Bayeux Tapestry, you can't have lots of people touching it. So I emailed the British Museum to ask them whether they were going to have an audio described tour delivered in person, and got the message back saying no. They gave a couple of excuses, which I can go to in a second if you'd like, but that was basically what it came down to. No, we're not doing it.
2: And what did they say when they did respond? You used the word excuses for a reason, obviously. What about that response did not sit well with you?
1: First of all, they said that in consultation with their French colleagues, there was a limited amount of time under which the Bayeux Tapestry could be under lights. That didn't sound quite right, because I understood that lots and lots of people were going to be able to go past it and look at it. It's not as if it's only available for sort of 1 hour a day. So that was the first thing. They also said that they had decided to prioritise getting as many people through as possible, so as many people past the Bayeux Tapestry as possible. And that word prioritise, it suggested we're going to prioritise sighted people, but blind people, we're not interested in. And it was that really got me angry.
0: That's Neil speaking to Yusuf Ali Osman. Over the weekend, the museum apologized and announced some changes. There will be an audio guide now, as well as longer operating hours, more places to sit, and clearer signs to help visitors find their way around.

0: Canada's military says it's committed to having a near-constant presence in the far north, but it's not clear whether Canada's troops are prepared for that kind of assignment. The CBC has obtained a series of internal Department of National Defense evaluation reports from a February training exercise with American forces in Alaska. And they paint a pretty grim picture of troops unprepared for the cold, harsh conditions. Pierre LeBlanc is a retired colonel in the Canadian Forces who served in the North in the 1990s. We reached him in Orleans, Ontario.
1: Pierre LeBlanc, after reading this report, I wonder what are the things that you think need to be on the list for Canadian soldiers to focus on, to train for right now, to survive and thrive in the North?
2: How much time do you have? It's a long list. One of them would actually be the team work required to put up a tent in Arctic conditions very quickly. When I was a young officer, we would put a tent up, minus 40. It'd be up in about 3 to 5 minutes with the stove going as well as the lantern going. That's one of the small team effort.
1: That sounds I'm not suggesting I could do it or that it's easy at all, but that sounds, I think it might surprise a lot of listeners because it sounds very basic that even if there were funding cuts or this wasn't a priority for a long time, this kind of training, that this would be included in any kind of training.
2: That's correct. But in cold weather, it's a different ball game. I attended an event on the Arctic coast during my days. The temperature with the wind chill factor was minus 78 degrees centigrade. If you don't have the right equipment, if you don't know what you're doing in those kinds of weather, you will very definitely become a casualty. And as a matter of fact, on that day, there was a number of media cameramen from southern Canada to witness the event. All of them suffered from frostbite. And there was one individual I told that he had to go inside immediately because his health, parts of his body were at risk.
1: The Ottawa Citizen reported earlier that more than 30 troops suffered frostbite during this training exercise. Some had to be hospitalized. Beyond the kind of training that you're talking about, that teamwork, getting the tents up, the stove going, all of that, what else could or should be done in your view to prevent those types of injuries?
2: The exercises that are conducted in cold weather need to be exercised for longer periods of time. If you just go in for, 4 or 5 days, very short exercise, yes, they're less expensive, but some of the lessons are not learned. How do you deal with hygiene when it's minus 45 outside and you need to go and have a bowel movement? In very short exercises, people just don't bother. They hold it in, so they wait until they get back to base to do proper hygiene. But if you're going to be deployed for weeks and months at a time because of operational requirements, you won't be able to do that. We haven't even touched how to deal with combat injuries. Mm-hmm. Somebody that has been shot, how do you evacuate that casualty quickly so that the person who is probably already under shock from the injury is going to go further into shock because now he's freezing to death. And that's an issue that has not been really addressed from what I read of the reports in the Alaska exercises that took place.
1: Lieutenant Colonel Aaron Corey is the commander of the battalion that these reports are talking about. He told Murray Brewster, our CBC News colleague who's done this reporting, that his soldiers prepared for winter conditions for a year before they were deployed. But given what you've seen in these reports, what's your assessment of how prepared Canada's military is for a potential attack of any kind in the north?
2: Well, the statistics of cold weather injury speak on themselves, right? One of the reports I read indicated that the Canadians suffered 60 casualties as opposed to 30. Either way, the number is too high, which is an indication that not enough time was spent training for those kinds of environment and weather.
1: The exercise reports did, though, find that despite everything we've talked about, the battalion was able to complete successfully the training objectives that were laid out for them. What do you take away from that?
2: That might come across as being positive because they would have learned many lessons that should not have been had to be relearned, right? So yes, successful in that one, nobody died, obviously, but there were a number of casualties, but the people who were deployed on that exercise would have had that, would have gained that additional training and experience operating in cold weather environment.
1: As you know, the federal government is investing $36 billion in Canada's northern military footprint, military hubs, roads, northern airports as well. How much of that funding do you believe needs to go to the kind of basic training for operating in the north that you were mentioning at the outset of our conversation?
2: A significant amount, hard to pull a number out of the air for the moment. But what we need to do is conduct more exercises, longer ones, and we also need to exercise at the brigade level and even at the divisional level. When we talk of all arms effort, it's to deploy a large number of troops that have artillery, communication, electronic warfare, air support, helicopter support, and so on. To be able to do that in the Arctic, you need a significant amount of money. But that's the only way you will gain the experience to be able to operate that far north.
1: Pierre LeBlanc, I appreciate your time. Thank you for this.
2: All right, my pleasure.
0: Pierre LeBlanc is a retired Canadian Forces colonel. We reached him in Orleans, Ontario.

0: Sabrina Gronick wants to make sure that what happened to her family never happens to anyone else. On September 10th, Ms. Gronick's son Hunter was playing football with his high school team in Balgony, Saskatchewan, when he took a hit. He collapsed and was rushed to hospital, where it was discovered he had a major brain bleed. He's still in hospital today. Now Ms. Gronick has started the Hunter's Headstrong Initiative with the goal of raising $2.4 million for specially padded football helmets called Guardian Caps for all high school players in Saskatchewan.
1: Hunter's Headstrong Initiative is meant to protect all the high school players in general for concussions and that kind of stuff, obviously. We're looking at getting the Riddell Speedflex Echo, which is brand new to their line. And my understanding is that they're actually, I think they said that they were discontinuing all of the other models. So it looks like this is what high schools would be expected to purchase at the same time, but at the same time, not every school has the money. I know that my husband was actually told by another mom from a Regina football, high school football team, that she has seen an increase in the Guardian caps since Hunter's incident has occurred, and that's at practices as well as at games. Honestly, I hope to see that continue. I know that it won't prevent damage if it's already been done, kind of thing, but at the same time, any little bit that we can help these kids is what's important to me. It's to provide education as well, so to make sure that these players understand that if they have a headache or anything like that, they need to get that checked out immediately, in my opinion. And that's just to protect them and to protect everybody that it would affect. Hunter is a very strong-willed person, and he is very polite. He is caring. For example, I can remember when Hunter had his first game this year, and he came home from school and he was talking to me about the other players before he talked about himself, to find out what he could do to improve things. And that's just the type of person that he is. He's a very strong, determined young man, and I just hope that that continues. They've already told us that he's not going to be the same, but I'll take anything.
0: That was Sabrina Gronick speaking with the CBC's Laura Gillis.

0: A new ballot measure in Florida might wind up smashing snowbirds' nest eggs. In November, Florida voters will consider Amendment 3, which aims to reduce residential property taxes and could save individual Floridians $1,000 to $3,000 a year. But if it passes, the measure would create a shortfall for the government. Well, Florida Governor Ron DeSantis is proposing a solution. He wants the state to raise taxes for secondary residences, including vacation homes, Airbnbs, and properties owned by Canadian snowbirds. Edie Ousley is the spokesperson for Vote No on Amendment 3, a campaign opposing the measure. We reached her in Tallahassee, Florida.
1: Edie, for you, why should Florida voters say no to this amendment?
2: Well, Amendment 3 is it's a train wreck. It's also a tax shift. For Floridians, they may save on average $1,000 to $3,000 a year in property taxes if this were to pass. But what's really going to happen is that in order for counties and cities to make up that lost revenue, they're going to shift the taxes over to those non-homesteaded properties. So that would also impact Canadians who have property in Florida because, you know, they're not year-round American citizens and residents here in Florida. So they're going to pay more in taxes.
1: What are your Canadian friends and neighbors that have homes in Florida, you know, the snowbirds, what are they telling you about how they feel about this amendment? What it's the messages that it sends to them about how this governor and officials in the state feel about them?
2: Well, I mean, we're hearing a lot of discontent from our Canadian neighbors. That's certainly true. And, you know, I think that for many, when they see this and or realize how significant the tax shift is going to be on them, there are going to be many people who move pretty quickly to put a for sale sign in front of their home and move on.
1: You feel that this is also going to be an issue and cause problems for, you know, people who live in Florida year-round. We're not talking about Canadians. As you know, Florida's governor is has long criticized property taxes. He says Canadian and Brazilian tourists should subsidize the state, adding, quote, "I don't want to give Canadians a tax cut," unquote. He's saying this is about protecting Floridians, I guess, from Canadians and Brazilians. But what do you make of that argument there? He says this is about protecting you.
2: Listen, we really and truly all want to see a reduction in our property taxes. This is just the wrong way to do it. Wrong way to do it. Because in addition to that tax shift, people are going to see a reduction in services. This is truly going to impact public safety. So police, sheriff deputies, fire, EMS, 911, all of those are going to be impacted because those services are paid for by property taxes. So, you know, I don't think anybody wants to be in a position where when they dial 911, you know, they have to worry as to how long they have to wait or will help arrive. I mean, none of us want to be in that position. And for renters, gosh, renters are going to wind up at the end of the day paying so much more in their rent. And it's rent in Florida is already an affordability issue.
1: How is this message being received by other Floridians? You know, we talked about what your sense is of how Canadians who have homes there are feeling. But what about everyone else? Do you see a sizable group that disagrees with you and agrees with Governor DeSantis?
2: Every law enforcement organization in the state of Florida, particularly Florida's sheriffs, they are standing up and saying, vote no, because Amendment 3 is going to impact their ability to pay for deputies, to pay for equipment, to ensure that we can keep the crime rate low in Florida. And so we see a groundswell of opposition against Amendment 3 from Pensacola all the way down to Key West, Floridians, grassroots style, along with all of the law enforcement organizations, are standing up and saying, vote no.
1: So you think it's going to be defeated?
2: I do. I feel firmly that we can defeat this.
1: Do you think that this is happening now because of the relationship, the strained relationship between the U.S. and Canada, particularly because of the U.S. president's, you know, remarks and actions, the trade war as well? Do you think that's what's driving this in this moment?
2: Well, You know, that's hard to say. I mean, that's hard to say. Certainly the timing is not good, you know, with tariffs, the trade wars. And it's possible that, you know, this was just an off-the-cuff comment from the governor. I mean, you know, we have to keep in mind this amendment was not put on the ballot because of Canadians or intended to punish Canadians. It was, you know, put on the ballot for Floridians to determine if they wanted, you know, Floridians to vote and decide the fate of this amendment. So it's really hard to tell there. But I understand the concern.
1: Yeah. If this is the wrong way to go about it, to deal with property taxes, what would be a better way or the better ways?
2: Every 20 years, Florida has what's called a taxation and budget commission. And they get together, they look at our taxes and Florida's budget, they put recommendations onto the ballot and recommendations for lawmakers to pass. And the Taxation and Budget Commission actually convenes at the beginning of January, and they will have the opportunity to put together a very thoughtful way to lower property taxes. And they will have the opportunity to make, you know, their recommendations based on real economic data of what the consequences would be. And that's something that was missing from the entire legislative process when lawmakers voted to put Amendment 3 on the ballot. They didn't even look at an economic impact study before passing this and putting it on the ballot. And that's where the problem is.
1: Canadian snowbirds are a pretty big fixture across Florida, as we've talked about.
2: Yeah,
1: what would it mean to see them fly back home and stay away?
2: Listen, we love our neighbors to the north. We want them to stay. We appreciate them spending half of the year with us and investing their hard-earned dollars and enjoying their retirement years here. And we want it to stay that way. And so I would just encourage them to make sure that their Florida voting friends vote no on Amendment 3 on November 3rd.
1: Edie, I'm glad we could speak. Thank you.
2: Thank you so much. I appreciate it.
0: That was Edie Ousley, a spokesperson for Vote No on Amendment 3. We reached her in Tallahassee, Florida.

0: The debate over how to use artificial intelligence is fierce, daily, and ongoing, but a new decision by a panel of U.S. judges may put one aspect of it to rest. That is, having someone who was killed deliver their own victim impact statement. An Arizona appeals court has thrown out the prison sentence of a man who was convicted of killing Christopher Pelkey in a road rage incident in 2021. That's because Mr. Pelkey's sister, Stacey Wales, submitted an AI-generated video of her brother addressing his killer, saying in part, quote, "In another life, we probably could have been friends," unquote. The three judges concluded that the sentencing judge had committed a, quote, "fundamental error" in allowing it to be played and that it did not, quote, "reflect actual events." The judges reaffirmed the conviction of Gabriel Horcasitas, but ordered he be resentenced. We spoke with Stacey Wales and her victim's rights attorney, Jessica Gattuso, in May 2025.
1: Stacey, what was the point that you decided that speaking up yourself and reading your own victim impact statement in court was not going to be enough for you, and that you wanted to have this AI-generated version of your brother read a statement?
2: I've been writing my impact statement for 2 years since the first trial resulted in a retrial. And so a week and a half before sentencing, I was not able to open up the 2-year essay that I've been writing on my phone with thoughts and fragments. It was too painful to look back at. And so I felt myself starting from the ground up. When I tried to put together what I needed to say, I could not bring myself to say things like forgiveness, because I don't forgive the shooter. I'm not there yet. But I couldn't help but hear what my brother would say, which I know he was full of forgiveness. And then it dawned on me, if he's at such odds with how I feel and how I think, why can't his voice be heard? And since this has happened, I've shared that video with people that knew him. And every one of them have come back to me to say thank you for giving him that kind of a voice, because even before you showed me this, that's exactly what Chris would have said. And they all knew it as well.
1: And Jessica, you didn't find out about this choice until the night before the sentencing hearing. When Stacey raised this with you, what did you think?
3: At first I was very hesitant. When she approached me with the idea, I was nervous. I told her it wouldn't be a good idea if it was angry, and she assured me it wasn't. And after seeing it, I had no reservations at all. It was not at all what I expected.
1: Were you surprised that the judge allowed it to be played? I think many of our listeners might be very surprised at that fact.
3: Well, in Arizona, we have victims' rights. One of those rights includes the right to be heard at sentencing. And there's statutes kind of outlining the rules for that. And one of them says that victims do not have to disclose their statements ahead of time. So no one knew we were going to do this. We played it and there was no objection from anyone in the courtroom. And after the fact, the judge told the family how much he loved the AI video.
0: Stacey Wales' brother was killed in a road rage incident. Anil spoke with her and victims' rights attorney Jessica Gattuso in May of 2025.

We can't let this day go by without marking a very special birthday. 113 years ago today, Australian Ken Weeks made his way into the world, which is remarkable. But even more remarkable is that Mr. Weeks has not yet made his way out of the world, and today, at 113 years old, he is one of the oldest men alive. Now, it's not a competition, of course. Life is its own reward, but I would be remiss if I didn't mention that Mr. Weeks is not the only one with an impressive birthday today. And purely numerically, you could say that the other special birthday is just marginally more special. Because 114 years ago today, João Marinho Neto made his way into the world, making him the oldest man alive. Clearly, Mr. Weeks, whose name is apt, he's lived for 5,876 weeks, has reason to resent his extremely long-time rival. And yet, apparently, he does not. This year, Mr. Weeks and Mr. Marinho Neto sent each other cards and best wishes for their shared birthday, a gesture of much appreciated mutual support. Although, we have no word on their feelings about the UK's Ethel Caterham, who, at 117, is the world's oldest living person. For his part, though, Mr. Marinho Neto has made it clear he believes his longevity comes from keeping loved ones close and surrounding himself with good people, suggesting the secret to long life isn't just a healthy heart, it's a big heart.

0: Loverboy with Lovin' Every Minute of It. And that will take us out for As It Happens on this Monday, October 5th.
1: As It Happens, we'll be back again for you tomorrow. I'm Neil Kirksall. Enjoy your evening.
0: And I'm Chris Howden. Good night.

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1: What kind of future do Albertans want? The upcoming referendum will reveal where voters stand. Choices on the ballot. Stay in Canada. Seek more provincial powers over immigration and whether to push for constitutional change. To learn what the results could mean for you, for Albertans, and for all Canadians, stay tuned to CBC News for full coverage. The Alberta Referendum, October 19th. Everywhere you get CBC News.
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2: The 21st century is witness to resurgent global authoritarianism driven by leaders who answer to no law other than their own. The final installment of How to Defeat Authoritarianism coming up on Ideas.
3: From CBC News, The World This Hour, I'm Stephanie Skanderas. In the Toronto area, a trial is underway more than 30 years after a series of sexual assaults on children. The attacks went unsolved for decades, and the details are graphic. As Thomas Dagler reports from the Brampton Courthouse, prosecutors say DNA linked one man to all three incidents.
4: The longtime cold case confounded investigators. Between 1992 and 1995, in parks in Kitchener, Brampton, and Oakville, Ontario, an unidentified man tied children to trees, stripped them, and sexually assaulted them. According to Crown prosecutors, it was only in recent years, with the help of cutting-edge genetic genealogy analysis carried out in the U.S., that police here were able to identify a suspect. A jury has now heard 67-year-old Richard Neal faces more than a dozen charges, including sexual assault and kidnapping. He has pleaded not guilty. A Crown attorney told jurors fingerprint analysis also links Neal to all three crime scenes and that lurid videos and pictures were found on his electronic devices. The court heard an audio recording of a 10-year-old boy speaking to police after he was attacked in 1994, telling them he felt sick to his stomach. Thomas Dagg, CBC News, Brampton, Ontario.
3: Hundreds of students are protesting how Cornell University handled an allegation of gang rape at a fraternity house. The Ivy League school in New York has faced widespread public outrage after the woman involved in the incident sued seven former students and the university. Katie Nicholson has more.
5: Hoisting signs that read "Shame" and "I am Jane Doe," they filled the campus plaza after a woman known only as Jane Doe filed a lawsuit against seven men who she says gang raped her. Among the crowd, Sarah Garcia, who says she was assaulted around the same time as Jane Doe in October of 2024.
6: It's been vindicating to understand that it is an ignored problem. It's something that we brush under the rug.
5: Joyce Mouton retired from her job as assistant director for student development at Cornell just before the Jane Doe incident. She says every semester she would hear about sexual assaults.
7: There's every other university and college in the world that has, you know, the same thing. This is not just Cornell.
5: Cornell's president has promised changes are coming, though not fast enough for the crowd who called for him to resign. Katie Nicholson, CBC News, Ithaca, New York.
3: Dozens of people in Russia are under medical observation after a lab technician died of a suspected case of the plague. The case is tied to a plague research institute in Siberia. Michelle Gasoub reports.
8: The World Health Organization confirms it is in touch with Russian health authorities. Last week, a young woman who worked in a Siberian lab that handles the plague died of an unknown illness. The inpatient facility where the worker was treated is temporarily closed, and those who are in contact with the worker quarantined. Angela Rasmussen is a virologist based in Saskatoon.
9: To me, it seems a very reasonable conclusion to assume that this was a lab-acquired case of pneumonic plague.
8: Russian authorities say there's no evidence her death was caused by pathogens she worked with. Rasmussen says odds of a widespread outbreak are low.
9: It can be transmitted in hospital and household settings, but that doesn't necessarily mean that it's going to cause a pandemic.
8: There's no vaccine to protect against the plague. It is treatable by antibiotics if they're administered soon after exposure. Michelle Gasoub, CBC News, Vancouver.
10: The Quebec election is in full swing. Voters in the province have until 8 p.m. tonight to choose a new provincial government from five main parties. Polls suggest the separatist Parti Québécois is in the lead heading into the election. It comes after two straight Coalition Avenir Québec majority governments. Elections Québec says nearly a quarter of voters have already cast their ballots in advance polls. And that is your World This Hour. For CBC News, I'm Stephanie Skanderas.
11: Hey there, I'm CBC meteorologist Ryan Snodden with your latest forecast for Cape Breton. For tonight, cloudy with a chance for showers through this evening, becoming partly cloudy overnight. Chance for showers lingering, however, for Inverness County, lows of 6 to 8. For Tuesday, it's a mix of sun and cloud across the island, except mainly cloudy for Inverness County, where a chance for showers continues. Winds from the west to southwest, 40 gusting 60 to 70, except gusting near 80 along exposed areas of the coast for Inverness County. Highs of 10 to 12.
12: Thank you all for being here yet again for our fifth and final installment of Ideas at Stratford Week, the 2026 edition. I always get a bit maudlin when these things are coming to an end, but I hope this session will leave us with a bit of hope that makes up for that.
13: Welcome to Ideas. I'm Nala Ayed. And yes, this is the final installment in our series, How to Defeat Authoritarianism.
12: And as you all know, of course, sadly, this is not a theoretical conversation. As we stand today, we are watching as one expansionist authoritarian leader attempts to annihilate a neighboring country while repressing opinions about that war and its costs at home. And closer to home, we watch as another leader with authoritarian tendencies fighting his own war of choice while attempting to persuade his fellow citizens that the very electoral system that brought him to power is actually irretrievably flawed on the eve of elections.
13: Throughout the series, we've looked at authoritarian leaders from Mussolini to Pinochet to Amin to al-Assad and tried to zero in on insights that could help navigate our present fraught moment.
12: We look at this moment and the authoritarians already past the gate with one overarching question. What lessons can we learn from past experiences that might help us in confronting today's authoritarians? With us are three scholars with the knowledge and experience to help us come up with some answers, at least today. Marie-Joëlle Zahar is a professor of political science at the Université de Montréal, a 2023-26 Pierre Elliott Trudeau Foundation Fellow. She has served multiple terms as a mediation expert for the United Nations, including a senior expert in the Office of the Special Envoy for Syria in 2017.
13: Marie-Joëlle Zahar was first to offer an illustration that she believes best captures the 21st century brand of authoritarianism.
14: I'm going to take cases from Africa that we don't discuss much, and I will choose Mali. I will choose Mali for a number of reasons. First of all, because this is a country that has, for the longest time actually, been considered as a paragon of democracy in Africa, and which, when it started breaking down in 2012, was presumably a surprise to the world, but not to people who watched what was happening internally. I'll also choose Mali because in Mali, authoritarianism did not start with a military coup of 2022. There were premises prior to that in democratically elected governments who had authoritarian tendencies and practices. And I think that's going to be a recurring theme. I will also choose Mali because in Mali, the role of social media in actually dividing citizens, isolating them, and basically paving the way for authoritarianism was extremely important and, I think, underestimated by the international community when the United Nations were still in country trying to help the Malians pick up the pieces. There are other reasons, but I think, you know, we can get to those later.
12: Absolutely, we will. Thank you for that. Maryam?
15: I focus a lot on Pakistan, and predominantly because Pakistan, compared to its neighboring country, India, has struggled to transition to democracy and consolidate any form of democracy in the country. And one of the reasons I think that it's a compelling case of 21st century authoritarianism is because, well, the democratic institutions are functioning, and yet politics is the domain of an unelected actor. In the case of Pakistan, that unelected actor is the military.
13: Mariam Mufti is an associate professor of political science at the University of Waterloo.
15: Now, what's changed in Pakistan, I think, from the 20th century to the 21st century is that previously the military chose to carry out a number of coups and impose martial law in 1958, in 69, in 77, in 1999. The last one, the last military dictator was ousted only in 2008. So instead of concentrating power in the hands of a military dictator, which would be the chief of army staff, instead what the military is choosing to do now is exercise control from behind the scenes. So you have a functioning judiciary. You have a civilian government in existence. You have elections every 4 or 5 years. And so on the face of it, it looks like democratic institutions are functioning just fine, but the military controls everything. They determine the foreign policy. They control the security narrative of the country. Very recently, you would have seen the chief of armed staff, who has now promoted himself to the rank of field marshal, Sayyed Asim Munir, being the one who gets high-level diplomatic audience with presidents around the world instead of the elected prime minister. You will see that he had an outsized role in the negotiation between the United States and Iran very recently as well. So the military is very much in control of the narrative. And one of the ways in which that they're controlling the narrative, which also I think is a hallmark of what's going on in the 21st century in authoritarian regimes, is that it frames the issue of criticism of the military as a national security threat to the country. And also the way that it has gone about persecuting the supporters of ex-Prime Minister Imran Khan, who is still in prison right now. So while there are certain tactics being used by the military, which are old school, like, you know, from the older toolkit, things have somewhat changed. Instead of Sayyed Asim Munir being in control, all right, it's now an interconnected network of elites. And I'll speak more about this as we go on.
13: That's a great introduction. Thank you very much. Yeah. Lucan.
16: The person who best exemplifies 21st century authoritarianism, I think, is definitely Viktor Orban at Hungary. So it used to be, in the old days, that if an autocrat suppressed opposition, they would jail them, they would kill them, they would ban parties, all that stuff.
13: Lucan Ahmed Way is the Distinguished Professor of Democracy in the Department of Political Science at the University of Toronto.
16: Viktor Orban was the brilliant genius who discovered that you don't have to engage in violence against opposition to suppress it. Instead, he manipulates the law. He engages in a variety of backroom deals to essentially accomplish the same thing. And I just want to give you a short example of Origo. It's a website, news site, that used to be the most, in 2014, was the most popular news site in Hungary. It had did all sorts of embarrassing investigations of the government and the like. In the old days, you could have shut it down. You could have, you know, turned off the internet, blah, blah, blah. Instead, Orban did this. First of all, he used control over licensing to convince Magyar Telecom, that owned Origo, to sell it to one of Orban's allies.

0: hard to see the authoritarianism in there, even though there has been really important levels of weaponization of the state. And this is very much emblematic of 21st century authoritarianism.
1: Thank you, Lucan, for kind of providing the first salvo in what I want to get to next, which is just, you know, we spent the week talking about effectively 20th century authoritarians, or ones that were at least born in that time. And I'm curious, when you look at authoritarianism writ large today, how it's evolved from 20th century versions. So you've just given us an example. Marie-Joëlle, what's another? What else? How else has it evolved?
2: I think that to Luke and Mariam's point, one of the ways in which it has evolved is that it has now become masterful at using practices which are not openly coercive to maintain itself in control and to actually weaken opposition. It has also learned to use tools that we used to associate with democracy. The media, information flows, controlling them instead of shutting them down, but also liberalism and liberal market tools that are used basically to create an elite beholden to the authoritarians, but which has an interest in maintaining them in power. And that's why in many of these 21st century authoritarian countries, one of the things we can see is that the economy is not going so bad. In fact, it might be improving while control is tightening. And therefore, I think one of the challenges for us as scholars, but also for people who want to actually think about this from an activist point of view, is to go beyond contrasting terms. Because today, democracy can coexist with authoritarianism, coercion can coexist with smoother practices, and the lines are blurred, which, to a point that Mariam made actually during our earlier little discussion, makes it much more difficult to see the early premises of authoritarianism as it emerges.
1: Kind of this idea of hybrid authoritarianism democracies. Mariam.
3: Yeah, so not only is authoritarianism figured out how to work within the language and the institutions of democracy, certainly. I mean, that's the point that both Lucan and Marie-Joëlle have already made. I think I want to touch on how digital technologies have shaped the way we're consuming information. So in the 20th century, it was important for the leader to establish a cult of personality. Okay, there was centralized propaganda, there were state-led narratives, all right? And the whole point was to make citizens believe a single truth, right? And now that's not what they're trying to do. Now what they want to do is sow seeds of confusion and to erode trust in democratic institutions. And so the tools that they're using now are being used at a scale and a speed that we have never seen before. And what we're seeing is censorship, surveillance. They can flood the zone with disinformation to create that confusion and to prevent people from understanding exactly what is happening or to be able to interpret what exactly is happening. So the point is not so much preference falsification on behalf of the citizens, as was the case in the 20th century. Now it's more about, okay, let's confuse and distort and reshape reality.
1: Mm-hmm. Just kind of building on that, Lucan, when you look at how some of these now what we would call authoritarian regimes come into power, or we could call them millennial autocrats, but when they come into power, what is the main trend in how they come into power?
0: Well, I mean, the most obvious trend is that it's overwhelmingly through elections. So right after World War II, there were about 10% of autocracies had some form of national multi-party election. Now it's over two-thirds. So that's really the modal form of authoritarianism. And in fact, you know, the most dominant form of authoritarianism, which currently is the United States, is competitive authoritarianism. It's a term that Stephen Levitsky and I came up with, which describes cases in which, you know, there are elections and they're the main means of getting power. They're real elections. They're not facade elections. Opposition can sometimes win, as in Hungary in 2026. But there's sort of vast amounts of abuse of civil liberties, weaponization of the state that really make it no longer a democracy. So I think that's by far the biggest difference. But if I just one
1: Please,
0: more point.
1: Yes.
0: The other point I want to make is that the other difference in authoritarianism is that there's actually a lot less of it than in the 20th century. I know this seems like counterintuitive. We're in this sort of intensely pessimistic zeitgeist, especially in my home country, the United States, has become authoritarian. I never imagined that. But if you look at global trends, because not everything is the United States, right? Am I right? The number of authoritarian

0: regimes has gone down by 60, 70%. The number of democracies has doubled. We are, in fact, still, despite as bad things are, in the most democratic period in human history.
1: I'm going to challenge you on that, Luke.
0: Okay.
1: Because perhaps we may not have pure authoritarian regimes around. Every index that I've looked at, that I've consulted, I mean, you're the scholar, I'm just asking questions. But every index that I've looked at, the Freedom House Index, the Democracy Index, Reporters Without Borders, all say that freedoms are on the wane and have been for 20 years, that the Democratic Index is the lowest it's been in 20 years, that even democratic countries have also slipped on the Democratic Index. I guess my contention, and I would love to hear your thought on this, is that it actually feels like we perhaps live in the most authoritarian era, but it looks different. And maybe it's just a matter of degree of authoritarianism.
0: Well, first of all, it depends on the baseline. So if you take 10 years ago, you're right, it has gone down. If you take not that long ago, the 1980s, we were all around the 1980s, remember? Like Reagan, all that stuff. We're still like way more democratic than the 1980s. There was apartheid South Africa, military rule in South Korea. All of Eastern Europe was a totalitarian dictatorship, right? You just have to remember, you have to think back. So right now, I mean, as bad as Hungary was under Orban, it was infinitely better than it was under communist rule. So yeah, in general, I think, I mean, it doesn't mean that we should be complacent, but we also have to be realistic, right? We can't get fatalistic to think that this is, you know, it's worse than it actually is.
1: Miriam, do you want to weigh in?
2: I just want to say that authoritarianism is just more adaptive, but it's also a lot less visible, right? It's the point that Lucan made right in the beginning, which was that Orban did not go out and like shoot down a bunch of people, all right? Instead, he chose to do it in a very, I would say, strategic and clever way, which was to like control the media narrative by, you know, buying off that company or allowing his friend to buy it. So I think it's a lot less visibly repressive. And that is why we might feel like, okay, you know, different type of authoritarianism, but you know, the data is the data.
0: But he still lost power.
2: And then he did lose power, yeah. Exactly, yeah.
1: And there are more democratic countries. So I think all those truths can sit in the same bowl. Go ahead, Marjoel.
3: I think I'd add something else. In our focus on the countries that have slipped, particularly democratic countries where freedoms have waned, we also tend to forget that there continue to be very 20th century style authoritarianism in parts of the world that we don't worry as much about because they're not in our media or because they haven't exploded yet. And one thing which is important in terms of, you know, thinking about the big picture is that in those places, actually, the coercion today is much less controlled and limited by an international system which has become much more permissive. And so the kind of coercion that we see in countries in Africa or in some countries in the Middle East is actually worsening and it's becoming more unbounded. Mm-hmm. And that, I think, is something that we also need to worry about. Countries learn from one another. Mm. And while the slippage might be minimal in some places, it may have huge consequences on the ability and willingness of leaders to go all the way in others.
1: I want to pick up on that, Marie-Joël, because I find it fascinating, this concept of the permissiveness in the international sphere. The American journalist and historian Anne Applebaum has written about autocracy as kind of like this worldwide loose franchise of autocrats that basically stay out of each other's way, but they also are mutually reinforcing, kind of this model in which they all benefit. What is it about this era that allows this kind of autocratic brotherhood to expand? Marie-Joël, you can answer
3: maybe,
1: that, but if you...
3: Maybe I'll start with one element.
1: Yeah.
3: The one element I see which allows this is the disenchantment of populations, large swath of populations in democratic and in non-democratic countries with democratic institutions and their performance. There are increasingly people who feel either left out or disappointed by democracy and who therefore become easier to mobilize by leaders who use populism to establish more authoritarian kinds of systems. I think there are other reasons as well, but I'm sure my colleagues will.
0: Yeah, so first of all, I think you're absolutely right. If you look at, you know, the way Orban very much influenced the Republican Party in the United States, and also the way MAGA is basically being imitated by everyone, like in South Korea, Brazil, they all have their own MAGAs. That hat has been, you know, I was just in South Korea. I saw people protesting with the sort of Korean MAGA hat. I mean, it's really remarkable. But I think you're right, absolutely, that it's the anger, which I don't really understand where it comes from. People are just really angry right now. Mm-hmm. And I think that's what's really driving a lot of the authoritarianism.
2: I mean, the anger could potentially be coming from the way social media has created echo chambers within our society and polarized populations, certainly. So there is a lot of rage. But I also think that traditionally the institutions that we would consider as being the ones promoting democracy are no longer doing that. And in fact, I think that double standard has become very clearly evident to the international community.
1: So what is an example of an institution?
2: So for example, I think the double standards of US foreign policy, for example, are now more evident to countries around the world. And I think that has happened because of the digital revolution, certainly, because of social media and the echo chambers that have been created. And I think, not speaking to the US case, because I think Luke can speak to it a lot better than I can, but certainly internationally, I think it has allowed for more blatant but insidious forms of authoritarian control.
1: Yeah. Since we're talking about kind of how populations are reacting to what is going on or not going on in our democracies, Lucan, earlier in this series, we spoke about how the Italian establishment essentially abdicated power to Mussolini and how that helped entrench his hold on power, and that this is kind of a repetitive model that we've seen elsewhere. What comes to mind for you when you think about abdication in our own time?
0: I think that's very true. In the Italian case, which I've been studying a little bit, the interesting thing is that Mussolini came to power. He's pretty weak, but the liberal establishment in Italy basically opened the door for him and actually voted overwhelmingly to give him emergency powers when they were not in any way coerced to do that. And I think you've seen something very similar in the United States in early 2025 when, you know, the Congress has not presented any pushback on Trump, when you've seen, you know, people like Jeff Bezos, the owner of the Washington Post, sort of, you know, basically taking the knee. And basically, I mean, what's interesting about the American case is that from an objective social science perspective, the society is incredibly well-resourced to resist authoritarianism. So in Russia, in 2001 or 2002, they arrest one rich guy, Mikhail Khodorkovsky. The opposition has no source of financing after that. That is simply not possible in the United States. You know, there are like 1.5 million NGOs in the United States. There's an incredibly robust civil society. And yet, in early 2025, Trump just imposed authoritarianism with astonishing speed. So in Hungary, it took about a year for Orban to establish authoritarianism in 2010. In Turkey, it took about 7 years. I've done the calculation. In the United States, it took literally 45 days. I can give more detail, but you know, it's a... Well,
1: give us a snapshot. How do you calculate that?
0: Okay. Well, I'm glad you asked. Do you have a couple hours? No, I'm joking.
1: No, we want the one minute version.
0: Yeah. So the date of the beginning of competitive authoritarianism began, I forget the date, in early March when he issued these executive orders against law firms, and their only sin was that they had represented members of the Democratic Party. This was clear weaponization of the state in an authoritarian manner in an effort to dissuade opposition. So that is the beginning of a very soft but still clear competitive authoritarianism.
1: Okay. I want to pick up on something you said, Miriam. We're sort of getting into the discussion of the tools that are at the disposal of authoritarian regimes right now. But it used to be that Radio Uganda was enough to give someone like Idi Amin control of the masses and a way to communicate directly to them. How has that evolved in today's media landscape?
2: Right. So as I mentioned earlier, the point is not to control the media or to just have a state narrative that's been put out there. So yes, Idi Amin needed Radio Uganda, right? Putin, of course, controls the internet. China has the Great Firewall. Of course, there are these state-led initiatives as well. But the more important thing right now is to distort reality by creating confusion. So flood the information space with so much disinformation that folks can't figure out what is the truth and what is not. What is reality? What is not? What is correct? What is not, right? Donald Trump's United States does that remarkably well. The entire right-wing media space in the US is putting out so much misinformation, and it is being consumed by the population. And that's the goal. The goal is not the 20th century goal, which was to present a state narrative. The goal is confusion and distrust in democratic institutions. Please look at
0: that. Yeah, so I just want to actually make a quick point about the media. So I've just been looking back at the Nixon era when there were all sorts of attacks on the media. At that point, the media, television, was incredibly profitable and powerful. So people like Katharine Graham, the head of the Washington Post, who made, you know, a decent amount of money, she was able to push back. But right now, as we all know, the media is much more vulnerable to manipulation. Mm-hmm. So, you know, one of the ways that in Hungary that they controlled the media was simply through selective distribution of state advertising, yeah. Right? Because you know, no newspaper can get normal advertising through private sector, they relied entirely on. And so even that very subtle move, like no normal, like, doesn't look authoritarian to me, right? But in fact, it was a way of exercising authoritarian control. And it's really because the media is much weaker than it has been in past eras.
1: Yeah, and a much more fractured environment, right. Of course. And the media, the funding model for most, but, you know, almost public broadcasters are really struggling. I kind of want to touch a little bit on this idea of resistance to autocratic tendencies, if not in full-blown authoritarian countries. Of course, every single context is different, as you've already all kind of highlighted. But could you each provide an example of what effective resistance looks like in the 21st century, starting with Marie-Joëlle?
3: Ooh, I would have difficulty talking about extremely effective resistance mm-hmm. because the parts of the world that I'm interested in are the parts of the world where 21st century and 20th century styles of authoritarianism actually merge into a very lethal combination. So if you look, for example, at many of the countries that have gone through military coups in Africa or the ones where there have been constitutional amendments that have given basically lifelong power to sitting presidents in those countries, political parties have been defanged, and many of them, NGOs, have been limited. And therefore, what remains is often either activism in the diaspora, which has its own set of problems because diasporas are often associated with the West, and therefore there are issues of sovereignty that are very deftly used by authoritarian
1: leaders.
3: And
1: they're not plugged in on the ground.
3: Yeah. And or actually, economic interests, but to Mariam's point, those leaders have also now made it very clear that strategic sectors such as mining or whatever are going to be under their control. Now it's much more open in the countries of the Sahel than it is in Pakistan, but and that basically any foreign investor has to go through them, which limits the range of options. So I would say that in many of these countries, if I think about the Middle East, arts and artistic communities remain one of the places where there is effective resistance. The problem is how to amp up the impact of individual acts of resistance into something more sustainable.
4: Marie-Joëlle Zahar, professor of political science at the Université de Montréal. She has served multiple terms as a mediation expert for the United Nations. This is the final episode in our five-part series, How to Defeat Authoritarianism, recorded in July at the 2026 Stratford Festival in Ontario. This is Ideas. I'm Nahla Ayed. Over the course of our series, we heard case studies from around the world where authoritarian leaders rose and then fell. You can listen to each of those episodes by finding Ideas on your favorite podcast app. This final episode examines our present moment, identifying the ways authoritarian politics has returned in the 21st century and the tools to resist them. Mariam Mufti is a professor of political science at the University of Waterloo.
1: Mariam, you brought up Pakistan at the very beginning. What are some examples of what's happening there to resist autocratic tendencies?
2: And not very much.
1: Yeah.
2: Not very much. right? So in a country like Pakistan, I mean, one of the things that's changed also is that outrage doesn't express itself in the same way as it used to. So in the 20th century, the most successful cases of democratization that we would have seen would be South Korea and Taiwan, right? Where in both cases, there was mass democratic movements, pro-democracy movements that brought about the end of dictatorship. There are also classic examples of modernization, but that's not the point that I'm making. In the 21st century, where you have a pro-democracy movement, say the Arab Spring, mm-hmm. Okay, you know, Hosni Mubarak steps down. Okay, success. All right. Tunisia, which was seen as the most successful case, ended up not being the most successful case because just a few years later, parliament is shut down and political parties are persecuted. And that's the end of that. But I will say where we have had some success. Okay, take the example of Brazil or Bolsonaro, where electoral management institutions and the judiciary have clapped back on executive action. Now, that is success. Another example of success would be where opposition elites have been able to overlook their differences in political ideology and actually come together and form a broad coalition to hit back mm-hmm. at a dictatorial government. I'm going to let Lucan talk about Hungary. Because that to me, I think, is the most successful and most recent case.
0: So please. Actually, okay. I'm going to talk about South Korea.
2: Okay.
0: Sorry.
1: Go for it. No shortage of examples.
0: Gotcha. Yeah. The important thing to remember is that the vast majority of authoritarian regimes are not imposed at gunpoint.
2: Yeah.
0: They succeed, they emerge because people with the power to resist the judges, the politicians, choose not to. Mm-hmm. Under Biden, the Attorney General, Merrick Garland, slow-walked prosecution of Trump. That was a huge mistake. Mm-hmm. South Korea, they've developed something, and in Brazil as well, that we, you know, it could be called democratic hardball, which is you respond to existential threats to democracy in a manner that is rapid, forceful, and legal. So in December 3rd of 2024, President Yoon at 10:30 at night declares martial law and prepares to arrest hundreds of opposition leaders. He's going to shut down the legislature.
2: Yeah.
0: Within an hour, you had politicians, you know, opposition members of the Democratic Party out there protesting. You had hundreds of thousands of people in the street. And literally, that dictatorship, it's got to be the shortest in history, lasted 6 hours. Okay? But they didn't stop there. A week later, they impeached Yoon, and in a fair trial, they sentence him to life to make sure it does not happen again. And I think that rapid, forceful, and legal is what we, democratic hardball, we need to sort of think about that.
1: Wonderful example. Marie-Joëlle, you want to say something?
3: Yeah.
1: I can tell.
3: You picked on that. I wanted to add something to what Lucan said, which I think is very important. It's not just that those who could resist chose not to resist or adopted mm-hmm. the wrong strategies. It's also something else that I think that we need to pay more attention to. Authoritarian leaders do have bases of support, and we need to interrogate why it is mm-hmm. that people would prefer them to their democratic opponents. What is it that makes people vote, for example, for Putin? Initially, it was economic uncertainty, fear of disorder that got a lot of Russians slightly backward looking and thinking about the good old days of the Soviet Union. So we need to understand that. I'm no specialist of Russia. Mm-hmm. I think, you know, Lucan can say much more interesting things about that. Mm-hmm. But we need to think about what it is. In the parts of the world where I work, there is a lot of anti-colonial ideology and rhetoric, which is based on real hard historical experiences. It doesn't grow out of nowhere, but it's being used very successfully for these authoritarian leaders to actually muster support. So much so that when the military coups happened in the Sahel, a number of people actually wanted to argue that these were democratic coups because they were restoring national mm-hmm. sovereignty. Yeah. I do think that we need to think about that, and we should not be fooled into thinking that these regimes only come to power with the support of the few.
1: It's a really, really good point. Yeah. Miriam and Lucan too, just harkening back to the idea of what happened in South Korea, should we take comfort then from that example, 6 hours, as you say, that the presence of a robust court system, the presence of a robust legal system and journalism, that that is protection enough for us from the next authoritarian-minded leader?
2: I mean, certainly resilient democratic institutions, I mean, that is what we're looking for, that democratic institutions are actually going to hold their own when they're going to be threatened by an authoritarian-minded leader. Mm-hmm. Certainly, right? I mean, that's what we've seen happen in Brazil, for example. But that's what but that's the insidiousness of authoritarianism today. It's the erosion of democratic institutions in ways that make it less appealing for your general population to resist mm-hmm. in ways that we've seen before. So I do like the South Korean example because I think legal, for me, that's the most important word. It's legal, it's legitimate in the eyes of the people, and therefore it actually holds weight.
1: I want to just be honest here and just say that there's a part of me that wants to take comfort in just thinking, oh, well, we have a strong media and strong courts and we're going to be okay. But then I look south and I wonder, is that really true? And then the other thing that really haunts me is whether the forms of resistance we're seeing, whether it's like the No Kings protests or the, you know, exceptional journalism that's being done south of the border, is simply a waning establishment, kind of an attempt at pushing back at what is inevitable. I'm looking for some hope here because that sounds very cynical and worried, but how do we know? How do we know that there is actually a status quo that's correct, that's going to prevail in the end?
0: Well, because if you think of it from the point of view of the autocrat's perspective. If you're in Russia and there's a teeny private sector and you can just jail one rich guy and then the game's up, then it's easy. In the United States, it's very hard to monopolize power in a context in Canada as well as the United States where resources are so distributed, even in levels of inequality, where like it's just implausible that opposition could be starved of resources. This does not prevent an autocrat from being elected, but it does mean that they're going to have a much harder time monopolizing control and staying in power.
1: Marie-Joëlle?
3: So, I'm sorry, this is not going to be optimistic, Nahla. but I do think that one of the things that we need to think about, which we don't right now because the lines are drawn so starkly, is how to engage with those with whom we differ mm-hmm. fundamentally.
1: Talking across difference.
3: Talking across differences, breaking the chambers of echo are, I think, important ways in which we can build resilience. Mm-hmm. And that is not happening. That is not happening. And I would like to suggest that as long as we don't do that, as long as whether it is politicians on all sides of a divide or, you know, concerned citizens, as long as we dismiss those with whom we disagree, whether it was Hillary Clinton calling some people deplorables or, you know, us in Quebec, for example, making fun of the people of Hérouville when they displayed their ignorance and their fear about, you know, Islam and Muslims in our society. As long as we don't deal with that, mm-hmm. we're not going to be able to build the resilience at the societal level. And institutions are fine, but institutions are embedded in the society. Institutions cannot survive if the society is divided. And to me, a non-specialist, that is one of the lessons of the USA, where institutions were really strong, but the society became so divided that they could not withstand basically the pressure.
1: Yeah. So there is the polarization, which, as you mm-hmm. say, is fundamental to having people being on the same side, you know. But the other one, which we talked about a bit in the hallway, which is anger. And the anger doesn't come out of nowhere. Mm-hmm. And it stands in the way of people agreeing on things and opens the way for certain kinds of leaders to build on it and to gain power that way. Miriam, it's a very unique challenge of the 21st century to deal with, but it's a very real one. I mean, can you explain where to begin in terms of dealing with that?
2: I mean, for me, the first step is let's name and recognize the problem. I think the general struggle for me right now is that people are not willing to come together and actually name the problem and recognize it as being a problem, right? I mean, you've got countries like the United States where, yes, there's folks who can see what the problem is and maybe like have the messaging to counter it. In countries like Pakistan, there is no such messaging, primarily because the messaging has been repressed, right? The ex-prime minister, the face of the opposition, Imran Khan, is in jail because you know, certain authoritarian practices are still afoot. Okay. But more importantly, I think the problem is that there are some willing authoritarians who are helping the dictatorial regimes to continue to maintain their informal and tutelary domination of the political system.
1: Marie-Joëlle, I wanted to come back to you one last minute before we get into kind of this idea of how do we dismantle or combat authoritarianism in our day and just address the situation here in Canada. You know, we do not have an authoritarian government, but we can talk about authoritarian tendencies in almost any country.
2: Exactly.
1: Do you see authoritarian concerns in a place like Canada?
3: Absolutely. Absolutely.
1: Where?
3: All over. I mean, this is not a criticism of our current government, but sometimes conditions are conducive to authoritarian tendencies. I see the way in which we have elevated security issues and basically closed the door to discussions about how we address those security issues as something that is very reminiscent of the way in which authoritarianism started elsewhere. So not to say that we have authoritarian problems in Canada, but I think that if we are not aware, if we let the echo chambers continue, we do have authoritarian tendencies, for example, in the way in which identity is being closed off in parts of the country. And if that is not tended to, which is why I think dialogue is so important, I do think that we are at risk of a slippery slope. I do think that we need to be careful and engaged.
1: Okay. We started this series by looking at a scholar's work, Robert Paxton, and what he described as the stages of fascism. And we thought we could maybe try to build a mirror image of that list of stages that are necessary to dismantle autocratic regimes or autocratic tendencies. Again, using your favorite example, what do you think might be a first stage that to you indicates a regime could be dismantled or defeated?
0: I think the first stage is obviously, are elections, do elections remain competitive? And how do you know that? Are opposition candidates allowed to campaign openly? Is there vast amounts of centrally coordinated electoral fraud? But as long as elections are still the primary means of gaining and keeping power, then we're more or less okay. In Russia, elections are just simply, you know, there are elections, but all the quote-unquote opposition candidates support Putin. You know, so it's really, and that's a really dangerous point where it becomes much harder. So I think that's I don't know if that's the first stage.
1: A stage. Miriam.
2: Yeah, so if we're holding elections, I think opposition political parties have to overcome their political differences and come together and maybe try to defeat, right? Which is what we saw happen in Hungary. And that's how Orban suffered his electoral defeat. And I think that's important as well. So I would name that stage as the development or the evolution of a broad-based coalition group and opposition that can actually carry out its work. It's very difficult, though, to establish that broad-based coalition because there is a lot of identity politics in the context that Marie-Joëlle and I look at in the Middle East, in North Africa, and South Asia.
1: Mariam, I know we were chatting earlier that you've sort of come up with more than one possible stage that could kind of lead to the fall of a regime. What other
2: right?
1: Things
2: so
1: have you
2: my
1: about?
2: Third stage would then be the resilience of democratic institutions, and then the fourth one for me would be some kind of accountability and transitional justice. Very often when we talk about authoritarianism, we don't think about transitional justice, so we don't have a conversation about it, but it's so necessary and so important because I think what needs to also happen is the erasure of memory, you know, as such that we don't normalize authoritarian tendencies and we do not normalize authoritarian ways of ruling. And for that, I think, that would be my fourth stage.
1: Okay. Marie-Joëlle and then Lucan, is that okay?
3: Yeah. Well,
1: what's one stage that you think is would be kind of a harbinger of change?
3: So it's not a stage per se, but I think the ability to develop a unifying narrative, to Mariam's point, identity politics are not just limited to the Middle East or, you know, there's a lot of very bad identity politics happening south of the border and here as well. Mm-hmm. But often when we vote for or against one party. We see that, for example, in France, where people vote against the Front National, which is the far right party, but they don't necessarily vote in favor of whoever ends up being the president. It's by default. But that is because there are no narratives that are unifying and provide alternatives to the narratives that are being provided by the authoritarian leaders. What are these narratives? They are narratives often of order, stability, you know, a certain vision of the we. And I think that one of the challenges is to be able to actually give people another vision of the society worth not just voting for, but also fighting for.
1: Excellent.
0: I just want to make the point that in established democracies, the real forces on the front lines of democracy is the independent bureaucracy. That are the government, career civil servants, the bureaucrats who we deride as being bureaucrats, you know, they are the ones who are preserving our democracy, who are preventing the weaponization of the state. So the first, if you look at Hungary, Turkey, the United States, Poland, the first stage of towards competitive authoritarianism is the purging and packing of the career civil service. And we have to defend our bureaucrats.
1: The so-called, derogatorily called, the deep state.
0: Yes. And the deep state is actually what keeps our democracy, you know, makes it so that the prime minister can't simply arrest his, you know, his political enemy.
1: Mm-hmm. But, you know, we talked about examples of countries that began to weaken the regimes after an adventure in war in a neighboring country. I mean, are we kind of watching that with Russia? Is that a possibility?
0: I think that's too optimistic. I mean, I just, there is no opposition in Russia. That, I mean, this is really extreme case. It's, you know, it really began in the 2000s, and Russia used to be sort of this, you know, you could go there, you know, everything on the internet, blah, blah, blah. It's now become quasi-totalitarian. I mean, people are put in jail for 5 years for the most teeny protest. That's a case where, you know, the only kind of ray of hope is insane, which is like a military coup. I hope I'll be proven wrong, but I don't think that's why. But the other thing I do think is important, I don't know if this is a stage, is democratic solidarity. Yeah. So the ways that authoritarians stay in power is they keep the opposition divided. And you see this very much in the United States. So Trump attacks Columbia, Harvard, total silence, because they're afraid, right? The law firms, they attack one law firm, the others, total silence. And that's what allows authoritarianism to establish itself. But what you saw in Minnesota was a really powerful example of democratic solidarity, where they were going after, you know, Minnesota is a predominantly white place, right? And Trump was, with his ICE, was going after Somalis and Hispanics, people who were not white. And he didn't think it was possible that the white population would empathize with those. But in fact, they did. They rose up to an enormous degree in the face of enormous violence, stood their ground, and the game's not up yet, but Greg Bovino, and they were forced to resign. So they really kind of pushed ICE back. That to me is the most inspiring example yet in the United States.
1: Mariam, you wanted to add something?
2: Yeah, I just wanted to say, you know, this Paxton reminds us that authoritarianism is a process, right? By thinking in terms of stages, he's reminding us to think in terms of a process. And so if you're talking about the dismantling of authoritarianism, there has to be an opening for that process to begin, all right? In contexts like Russia and China, which I mean, they're a far cry from competitive. They're certainly closed authoritarian, I would say, closed authoritarian regimes. There is no opening. To even start looking for an opening requires us to think of some kind of exogenous shock, right? Something like a military coup, something completely unbelievable that we can't conceive of right now. But in some of the other regimes that we've talked about, like Hungary, Brazil, in the case of Bolsonaro, Duterte in Philippines, Pakistan, and so on, there are openings because these countries have had competitive elections. And so if we're defending bureaucrats, I say let's defend the bureaucrats who manage your electoral system. Your election management offices need to work independently, right? Yeah. And the second arm of the, I mean, they're not an arm of the bureaucracy, they're an arm of the state. The judiciary needs to remain independent. In the case of the United States, I mean, you mentioned Merrick Garland, and then the mess that we've seen under Donald Trump. I mean, the Department of Justice serves Donald Trump. It does not serve the United States. Mm-hmm. So if we're talking about like protecting our institutions, that's what's necessary. So if you're thinking about that, then okay, we need to have an opening first. And the opening, I think, is the naming and recognition of the problem. If you're not going to recognize the problem, then we're not even kickstarting the process.
1: I just want to wrap this up with one remark, and from someone, one of you who I'm not going to name, but someone who's been here all week told me yesterday that they actually found some hope in the undeniable fact that all the regimes that we spoke about throughout the week are now gone, maybe imperfectly, but gone. And so I want to end off with each of you a small statement on what advice you would give to ordinary people who may be newly understanding that they too are living in the shadow of authoritarianism. So Lucan, and then we'll work our way back.
0: So I think the first thing is to stay engaged and neither be too complacent, because there's dangers of too much overconfidence, complacency on one side and fatalism on the other. It's the middle, you know, there's some sort of sense of realistic hope and engagement. And it doesn't matter what you do, essentially. You know, there's no magic thing. You know, just do all of the above.
1: Okay, Marianne?
2: Yeah, participate. However that participation looks, I mean, participate, read, learn, try to access good sources of information, essentially.
1: Marie-Joie?
3: Same thing. I'm going to sound like a broken record.
1: That's okay.
3: Here, right? You know, engage. There's no small act. And don't just engage with the people that you agree with. Seek out mm-hmm. the people that you disagree with and talk. We have lost the art of talking across differences. And that is actually what authoritarians thrive upon.
4: Before we ended our discussion, we took some rapid fire questions from the audience.
1: Do you observe any strongman tendencies in Mark Carney? Who wants to take that one? Marie-Joëlle.
3: Ooh, being put on the spot for the Canadian questions here.
1: If you'd like, you know, no obligation.
3: I mean, there's definitely a resolve. There's consultation, more limited than I would have liked, but still. Mm-hmm. So I would say no, because mm-hmm. for me, a strongman is also someone who tends to decide rather than, you know, consult before he does. Okay. So I would say for the time being, no, but yeah.
0: So I think there's a bit of authoritarianism in every democratically elected leader. I think if you're hubristic enough to think that you can lead a whole country, you're not going to want to give up. Yeah. I mean, that is simply, and so it's all about the constraints. And the constraints come from institutions, they come from the opposition parties, they come from you. So, you know, I think we can't rely too much on that sort of democratic mindedness of leaders.
1: Great. The second part of this question, you know, we don't want to get super political here, but anyway, this question is, where do you see Pierre Poilievre on the authoritarian scale?
0: I think, first of all, he is no Trump in the good sense. And the Conservative Party is a multiracial coalition, which, you know, is definitely much better than the sort of Christian white nationalism in the United States. But, you know, his treatment of the media, again, and his dismissiveness of opposition ideas as woke, as in this sort of derogatory way, so kind of dehumanizing of the opposition, was very kind of American in an uncomfortable way.
1: Okay. Given the intensity and lethality of authoritarian regimes, at what point would you say political violence could be justified? Mariam, is there ever a point at which it's justified?
0: No.
2: No.
0: Okay. Sorry.
2: Oh, yeah, you didn't make my mind up, but no, it isn't.
3: Okay. Allows me to add something that I wanted to add.
1: Sure.
3: Beyond bureaucrats and in places where the military has not been politicized, also maintaining civilian command over the military is one of the important guardrails.
2: Absolutely.
1: Yeah. Absolutely. Okay. The status quo isn't working for a lot of people. How do you defend democracy without defending the status quo?
3: We were just discussing that.
1: You're hired, whoever you are.
3: We were just discussing that.
1: Yeah. Go ahead.
0: So yeah, I think that the biggest challenge I think we have in defending democracy is that those who want to preserve our really good institutions we have in Canada that we, you know, still, I guess, have in the United States, is that you end up coming across as defending the status quo. Mm-hmm. And I think that's politically, that's completely toxic, and you know, it really kind of provides an opening for populist right. I think it's really hard to defend the institutions without seeming to say that every part of the status quo, the inequality, everything else is okay.
2: There's also a certain self-righteousness that I think needs to be avoided in the preservation You know, if you don't want to come off as sounding as though you're preserving the status quo, then I think there's a certain amount of self-righteousness that you've got to let go of as well, which I think the Democratic Party in the United States hasn't quite figured out just yet.
3: And I would say a certain amount of honesty and self-criticism. So you can defend democracy while acknowledging that there are areas that need to be attended to and improved upon. So it shouldn't be black or white. Mm-hmm. Unfortunately, you all know that the way in which, you know, our electoral systems work and whatever, even our debates do not provide the opportunity for the kind of in-depth engagement with the nuance. Mm-hmm.

I want to thank the three people sitting on this stage right now, Luke Conway, Miriam Mufti, Marie-Joëlle Zahar. Thank you very, very much for your insights and for all the answers you've provided to us today.

Maria Mufti is an associate professor of political science at the University of Waterloo. She's the author of Pathways to Power, Recruitment and Regime Stability in Pakistan. Marie-Joëlle Zahar is a professor of political science at Université de Montréal. She's served multiple terms as a mediation expert for the United Nations. Lucan Ahmed Way is the Distinguished Professor of Democracy in the Political Science Department at the University of Toronto and co-author of Revolution and Dictatorship, The Violent Origins of Durable Authoritarianism. This is the final installment in our series, How to Defeat Authoritarianism. It was produced by Pauline Holdsworth. A big thank you to Julie Miles and all our colleagues at the Stratford Festival who support this series. Technical production on-site by Harper Charlton and post-production by Danielle Duval. Our web producer is Lisa Ayuso. Senior producer, Nicola Lukšić. Greg Kelly is the executive producer of Ideas. And I'm Nala Ayed.

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1: I'm Phelan Johnson, host of See You in Court, a podcast about the legal cases that changed Canada. 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
2: As an up-and-coming musician, Colin James jumped at the opportunity to open for his musical hero, Stevie Ray Vaughan. Trouble was, Colin didn't have a band at the time. He'll tell you about that important moment in his life and how growing up in Regina's Quaker community shaped him.
3: From CBC News World This Hour, I'm Stephanie Skenderis. Voters in Quebec have just hours left to cast their ballots and choose their next government. And with five parties and multiple issues in the mix, including a referendum on separation, the battle for Quebecers' support is fierce. Alexander Silberman reports from a polling station in Trois-Rivières.
4: Quebecers appear to be just as divided on their top issues as they are on the parties that they're supporting. A common theme is that many voters have a strong desire for change. Here's what some voters in Montreal told us about their priorities.
5: Healthcare and taxes.
6: Probably pricing of things and intercountry relations.
7: And referendum is not the main issue, actually.
4: Amid all those different issues and priorities, the Parti Québécois appears to be the front runner as the main option for change. The Coalition Avenir Québec has formed government for the last 8 years. The PQ promising fiscal reform and a third referendum on independence. The Liberals are strongly federalist. The CAQ and Conservatives are also opposed, leaving sovereignist Québec Solidaire as the only potential partner on sovereignty.
3: The CBC's Alexander Silberman. Canada's Transportation Safety Board will lead the investigation into what caused an Ontario-based air ambulance with six people on board to crash off the coast of Massachusetts. Jamie Strachan reports.
8: A day after the U.S. Coast Guard called off its search for the six people aboard an air ambulance plane flying from Bermuda to Boston, the investigation is now shifting to what caused the accident. The flight with two Bermudan nationals and four Canadians on board took off late Friday night and reported electrical difficulties as it approached Boston. It then descended rapidly and lost contact with air traffic control. Pieces of the plane were found off the coast of Nantucket. After searching an area covering more than 7,000 square kilometers for nearly 40 hours, the search for survivors was called off late Sunday. The flight was operated by Latitude Air Ambulance based out of Hamilton, Ontario. In a statement, the company's president said, "We now